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4: One inning complete here at Haymarket Park, and Lincoln Salt Dogs have jumped out to a 4-0 lead, courtesy of Tanner Otremba hitting his third home run of the season, a grand slam home run to left field, to put the Salt Dogs on top. And so as we go to the top of the second inning, Graham Edwards will go back to work on the mound against 4, 5, and 6, Josh Raywall, Mike Hartz, and Michael Curiale. So one of the keys for Edwards was to get off to a good start. In his previous two appearances, he really struggled in his first inning. Much better here, and see if this continues now into the second, as this pitch to Raywall is in there for a called strike. 0-1 on the power-hitting left-handed designated hitter, who went 3-for-5 in game number one with a two-run home run. One strike to count, next pitch. Raywald swings and fouls it off to the left side. It's 0-2. Had a total of four home runs hit in that first game, which extended over 2 days. Sioux Falls hit three home runs on Friday night before the rain suspended competition. Actually, there were five home runs, I beg your pardon. Here's a stretch. 0-2 pitch coming up to Raywald. He swings and foul tips in the glove of Everett for strike three. Graham Edwards with his second strikeout, and there's one down here in the top of the second inning. Correcting my statement earlier, there are a total of four home runs, three hit by Sioux Falls, one hit by Lincoln. Time for us to check the Nebraska Orthopedic Center injury report. From 1948 to present day, the surgeons at NOC continue to offer the finest orthopedic care in the region. Mike Hart will step in, the first baseman for the Canaries. And the first pitch from Edwards is in there for a call and strike. On the injured list right now for Lincoln are two players. They include Cam Feltz, the outfielder who is suffering from a hamstring strain, trying to work his way through that. And then Trey Jones, right-handed starting pitcher who has got shoulder tightness. Here's a bouncing ball towards shortstop. Shumpert has it off the second hop, fires it over to Arboleda, and there are two away. Those are the players that are currently on the injured list. Now, as we saw earlier in this homestand, Greg Lokanen went down with an elbow injury while he was pitching. And we heard from manager James Frisbee earlier today is that it's probably going to be something that's going to require a procedure, and Greg might be done for the year. It was just awful news. So we'll see what moves come out of that as Michael Curiale steps to the plate. The first pitch is inside for a ball, one ball, and no strikes. And the skip. James Frisbee did mention that there's another starting pitcher that's probably going to join the team coming up here tomorrow. There's a pitch outside for a ball. 2-0 to Curiale. So we anticipate some moves taking place. As Lincoln, you look back and they're penciled in starting four pitchers in the rotation have all gone down due to injury, and we haven't played a month of baseball yet. 2-0 pitch is fouled back. It's now 2-1 to Michael Curiale. So for those players that are on the mend, like Feltz, we wish him the best coming back. And looks like his return might be possibly, and that's all possible, coming up after the six-game road trip next week. The 2-1. Fastball just missed the inside corner. It's now 3 balls and a strike to Curiale. Jones, no timetable on that one as of yet. But as the days continue, we'll get more updates, and we'll report those to you. Here's the 3-1. swung on.

0: and hit into center field, and Kirialli's got a base hit. Miro will come cut it off. Kirialli's thinking too. Here comes the throw, and Halverson has to come off the bag to receive it. It's going to be a double. Michael Kirialli hustling all the way and doubles to center field, and the Canaries will have a runner in scoring position. Pitch over the heart of the plate, and actually it was hit off the label of the bat, and Kirialli was able to scoot around to second base. So a two away, it'll bring up the Canaries' second baseman tonight, Chris Quitzer. Quitzer played third in game number one. First pitch from Edwards. It's going to be high for a ball. One ball, no strikes here on Quitzer, who in game one went 1-for-3 with a single and a run scored. 4-0 Lincoln. We're in the top of the second inning. Edwards, two looks to second, and the 1-0 pitch. That's in there for a strike. So the count evens up now, 1-1. So that was our injury report for you, and it's brought to you by the Nebraska Orthopedic Center, the official team doctors of the Lincoln Salt Dogs. 1-1. Next pitch. Swing and a miss. Good location by Edwards, down and in. And the count now goes to 1-2. If you're just joining us, Lincoln completed the suspended game from last night earlier this afternoon and was able to come back and record an 11-10, 10-inning victory over the Canaries. 1-2 to count on Quitzer. Next pitch, high and outside. Now, these teams have played each other 4 times this year. 2 of those games have gone extra innings. Sioux Falls winning on opening night, May 15th, and then Lincoln winning earlier today. 2-2 on Quitzer. Next pitch, high and outside. It's now 3-2. Last night, due to the rain, the fireworks show got wiped out. Going to give it a try tonight. So, good to see the folks coming on out again. 3-2 here on Chris Quitzer. Next pitch from Edwards. Swing and a miss on the fastball for strike 3 to end the inning. 3 strikeouts total now for Graham Edwards, 2 this inning, and that will do it for the Canaries in the second. No runs, 1 hit, no errors, 1 runner left on base for an inning and a half. Lincoln leads Sioux Falls 4-0. 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
0: Back at Haymarket Park, we go to the bottom of the second inning. Lincoln Salt Dogs leading the Sioux Falls Canaries 4-0. 8-9-1 coming up here for the Salt Dogs offensively. The American Association Professional Baseball, MLB Partner League. The Lincoln Salt Dogs, proud to be part of the American Association, and this year will host the 2026 American Association All-Star Game coming up on July the 15th. Looking forward to seeing all the American Association All-Stars, fans, administration, and teams make their way to Lincoln. It should be a really fun early part of the week, middle of July. Paul Miro stepping to the plate now for Lincoln, the center fielder.

So it's going to bring to the plate now for Lincoln. Returning back to the Lincoln Salt Dogs, former Nebraska Cornhusker, catcher Griffin Everett. Lincoln Southwest product. Griffin Everett played for the Salt Dogs last year. Picked up early in the season. Battled through some injuries. First pitch to Everett, breaking ball outside. And then coming into spring training, one of four catchers that were on the roster, and Everett was actually released during spring training. But after some moves were made that involved a couple of catchers, James Frisbee brought Griffin Everett back, and he's glad to be here for sure. The 1-0 pitch misses outside. We count out two balls and no strikes on Griffin Everett. Last season, in his very first game as a Salt Dog after he signed, he hit a solo home run against Lake Country in his very first professional game. 2-0, runner goes. He's taken for a strike. The throw on down to second. And safe, sliding around the tag, is going to be Paul Miro. Miro with a nifty slide to the center field side as Chris Quitzer went to apply at the tag, and Miro just snuck right around it. As the throw was low, Miro was able to get around, came off the bag, but was able to get back on. It was a fantastic throw by Combs, but a stolen base for Paul Miro. 3-0 pitch on the outside corner for a strike. It's the count on Griffin Everett. 3 balls and 1 strike. 4-0 Lincoln. We're in the bottom of the second inning. Stretch by Kraft. Now the 3-1. And Everett swings and misses for strike two. Pitch just above the hands. So the count will go full. 3 balls and 2 strikes. The book on Everett, he is a good defensive catcher behind the plate. Receives the ball well. Trying to come back from shoulder issues that he had in college. 3-2. Swung on and fouled it back. But is a tremendous clubhouse guy. Liked by just about every player he's around. He's got a really good personality. Of course, huge Husker fan for playing for the Huskers. 3-2 here on Griffin Everett. Kraft ready. And now turns and looks Paul Miro back to second base. 4-0 Lincoln, courtesy of a grand slam home run by Tanner Otremba in the bottom of the first inning. 3 balls, 2 strikes. Kraft brings it home, and Everett swings and taps this one. This will be a tough play. Kraft picks it up, throws off balance to first, and just in time to get Griffin Everett for the out. As Kraft fell over backwards, throwing that ball to first base, he hops up, and he's all right. It does advance Paul Miro down to third base on the play. So a runner at third with one away here in the bottom of the second inning. Give Kraft a lot of credit. Big guy like that to go get the ball and then falling over backwards, make an accurate throw. So with a runner at third and one away here in the bottom of the second, and a 4-0 Salt Dog lead, the Canaries are pulling the infield in here. And Nick Shumpert will step to the plate. First pitch to Shumpert. He swings, hits a bouncing ball to short, bounces off the shortstop, Curiali. There'll be a play at the plate, and the throw is wide, and Paul Miro slides in safely. 5-0 in favor of the Salt Dogs. It was a hot shot, one hopper to Curiali in on the infield, bounced off of him. He went to pick it up and had to try to throw home, and his throw was wide, and Miro was able to score. And that's going to go as a hit for Nick Shumpert, which will end up driving in a run. So 5-0 Lincoln, and Kerry Arboleda comes to the plate. Throw on over to first base. We'll chase Shumpert back to the bag. Shumpert, 10 stolen bases on the season. Got a big lead at first. Here's the pitch. Arboleda takes it high. The count, 1 ball and 2 strikes to Kerry Arboleda. Tomorrow's a 105 ball game. The pitching matchups tomorrow have Lincoln's left-hander Ryan Rembes looking for his first win. And he'll go up against Canary's right-hander Chase Gearing. 1-0 pitch. And swung on a miss. Arboleda had that bat just fly right out of his hands over by the on-deck circle. It's the count, 1 ball and 1 strike. Jake Jelly picks up the bat and hands it back to Kerry. And it probably teases him a little bit and says, "You want to hold on to that thing?" And he'll get

0: some pine tar, and now we'll get a better grip. Humid day once again, and even with those gloves and the pine tar, still tough to hold on to the bat. 1-1 the count. Next pitch. And Arbelia swings and pops it into right field. Base hit. Nick Shumpert will stop at second. Carey Arboleda is 2-for-2, and good to see him bounce back. After the Thursday night contest against Lake Country, he got on base in his first at-bat, then struck out 4 times in a row, and he could tell that he was getting frustrated. And manager James Frisbee, in the ball game that actually concluded today, that was started last night, gave him, quote-unquote, the night off. And sometimes players just need that when they're in a groove and all of a sudden they've got a game to where it doesn't go well. Here's Jake Jelly at the plate. First pitch will miss for ball one. And when you play in practically every game, like Arboleda does, sometimes just a little break to calm the mind helps. 1 ball and no strikes. Next pitch. Jelly takes it outside. It's now 2-0. Jelly hit a solo home run in the bottom of the eighth inning, or beg your pardon, bottom of the ninth inning, against the Canaries earlier today. His first home run as a Salt Dog. Here's the 2-0. Jelly takes this one high and inside. The count now 3 balls and no strikes. And we're in the second inning, and Derek Kraft is already up to 42 pitches. Three and 0 the count. Next pitch. And Jelly taking on 3-1 for a strike. Now 3 balls and 1 strike. Four in the first, 1 more here in the second for Lincoln. Kraft now delivers. Jelly takes it, called strike 2. Breaking ball that drops in. And the count full, 3 balls and 2 strikes. Shumpert at second, Arboleda at first. Derek Kraft ready, 3-2. He swings and misses for strike 3. Chased one that was a little bit up, and Derek Kraft has got his first strikeout of the night. 2 down here in the Salt Dogs second inning. So after Lincoln wraps up this series, they're on the road next week. 6 straight games, 3 of those at Chicago, Tuesday through Thursday, and then 3 at Lake Country next weekend, Friday through Sunday. Then Lincoln will have Monday the 15th off, and then they return home and will open up a series with the Winnipeg Goldeyes. Tuesday, June the 16th at 6:35 p.m. And that being a Tuesday, that means it is a triple play Tuesday sponsored by Celerion. First pitch to Jairo Pomares is in there for a strike. It's 0-1. And on those triple play Tuesdays, you can donate 1 new stuffed animal or blanket for the Brave Bee Child Advocacy Center and receive your free general admission ticket. 1 strike on Pomares. Kraft's next pitch. Pomares watches it sail high, and it's now 1-1. Also, on that Tuesday night, it's Taco Tuesday, so that means 2 tacos for $6. And you can get $2 off popcorn, waffle cones, lemonade, and limeade. You can get your tickets at saltdogs.com. 1-1 here on Pomares. The next pitch. He swings and misses. Had a big cut, but came up empty. And the count now goes to 1 ball and 2 strikes. Paul Miro singled and stole a base and came in and scored a Nick Shumpert single. That padded the lead here in the fifth, in the second. Here's the 1-2. And Pomares takes called strike 3 on the inside corner in the inning, and Jairo did not like that call. And he has a word for Caleb Dye on his way back to the dugout. So that is going to end the inning for the Salt Dogs. There was 1 run, 3 hits, no errors, and 2 runners left. We're through 2 here at Haymarket Park. Lincoln leads it by a score of 5-0. 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
0: Welcome back to Haymarket Park in Lincoln, Nebraska. Rich Ray with you inside the Corona Extra broadcast booth, where the hometown fans see the Lincoln Salt Dogs lead the Sioux Falls Canaries by a score of 5-0 after a grand slam home run by Tanner Otremba in the bottom of the first. Paul Monroe scored on a Nick Shumpert RBI single. And so, going back to work, Graham Edwards with a 5-run lead here as we work our way to the top of the third. The Canaries will have Combs, Minzy, and Voss. That's 8-9-1 in the Sioux Falls order. This is game number 6 for Sioux Falls of a 10-game road swing. There's a breaking ball that misses to Combs. 1-0. 4 at Winnipeg, 3 here at Lincoln, and then Tuesday through Thursday next week at Sioux City. 1-0. The next pitch. Fastball in the dirt, bounces away, and the count now 2-0. So scoring runs early, extremely important for Lincoln for two reasons. Number one, that's something they haven't done very much at all this season. And number two, with this being a 7-inning condensed game, increases the chances to make good things happen. This pitch just misses. And the count now on Combs is 3-0. Scott Combs did not play in game one, catching here in game two. 6'5", 220-pound right-hander from Northville, Michigan, played at Northern Illinois. 3-0 pitch, outside for 4. So Combs will draw a 4-pitch walk, and that's the first walk given up by Graham Edwards tonight. Lead-off batter aboard for the Canaries here in the top of the first inning. They'll bring up the third baseman, Mason Minzy. Minzy played first base in game one, and at the plate, he ended up going 0-3 with a RBI sacrifice fly. He also scored a run. First pitch to Minzy, misses outside, 1. 1-0. Top of the order, Joe Voss coming up next. But this run, the lead like this is not safe against the Sioux Falls team. We saw that last night in the first portion of the opening game of the series. This pitch is down low, 2-0. Lincoln had jumped out to a 5-1 lead before the Canaries came back and scored 6 on answer before the rains halted play. 2-0 here on Minzy as Edwards has missed on 6 straight. Next pitch. Missed again inside, 3. So it's 7 in a row that Edwards has not been able to find the zone here. So let's see if he can zone back in. Graham Edwards ready, and the pitch. There it is, in there for a strike. It's now 3-1. 3-1 on Mason Minzy. The win by the Salt Dogs earlier, just the third home win this season. 3-1 pitch inside, and that's 4. So the first two batters reach base via base on balls. And from the bottom of the order, two, that brings a concern for manager James Frisbee, as he's going to make a walk on out to the mound here. And Joe Voss will be coming to the plate. Also coming up during the Winnipeg series on Wednesday night, June 17th, it's going to be a Wiener Wednesday, sponsored by Fairbury Brand. You can get $2 hot dogs and play baseball bingo. Plus on Wednesday the 17th, it's Bark in the Park, sponsored by Raising Cane's and Graduate Hotels. And in addition, it'll be the 25th season 2001 rollback ticket prices on Wednesday the 17th. Ha-ha, there we go. 2001. What were ticket prices like back then? Got my mind just

0: kind of wandering here. I know for a fact gas was just over a buck a gallon. I know that. Here's Joe Voss. First pitch way high. Ball one. One ball, no strikes. In 2001, I think gas prices were like $1.19. You can remember. Because in 2000, here's the 1-0. Pitches on the inside part of the plate for a strike. It's 1-1. I remember in 2000, I ended up having to take a trip. My brother was getting his master's degree, and I was traveling. I remember purchasing gas in 2000, and it was 89 cents a gallon. Here's the 1-1. Swung on, it popped up. This one will reach the seats back into the grandstand. Out of play. And they count out one ball and two strikes. Food prices? Probably pretty cheap, too. Gonna date myself, but I can remember back in the days where you could get a loaf of bread for less than 10 cents. Yeah. Yes, I know. I'm old. Yes, I know. 1-2 to count here on Joe Voss. The pitch. Just missed on the breaking ball from Edwards. It's now two balls and two strikes. Most of the members of our Dog Pound production crew don't even know what 2001 was about. 2-2. Next pitch. Fastball called strike three. Inside corner at the knees. Strikeout number four for Graham Edwards. And the second time he's being able to get Voss looking. And there's one away here in the top of the third inning. Good location on that fastball, and Everett was able to receive it perfectly. And that's the first out here in the third. Safe hands from the first pitch to the last out. Carbless is your game day companion. Smooth, a bold flavor, and a ready-to-drink can perfect for enjoying all the action from the stands. Crack one open to make the most of every inning, every play, and every moment at the ballpark with Carbless. Bold flavor in every sip. Graham Edwards' first pitch to Anthony Hall is in for a strike. Runners at first and second, one away, top of the third. Lincoln leading 5-0. Comes the 0-1. Swung on and foul back. And Edwards gets the count now to no balls and two strikes. Edwards played last year for the Boise Hawks. And there's a big Pioneer League pipeline that has made it to Lincoln this year with the connections of Cash Beecham coaching at Boise last year. And also James Frisbee is coached in that league as well. This pitch is foul back. It's 0-2. Completely turned over roster for the most part. Now on the roster for Lincoln. When you look at players that are back from last year, currently on the active list, there are four. Here's the 0-2. Breaking ball and trying to hold up was Hall, and he swings through it for strike three. So Edwards got Hall to chase. Second out of the inning, strikeout number five for Graham Edwards. Yeah, that's one where that pitch gets up there like that, and it's not very, it's tantalizing because it's not zipping in at 95. And Hall couldn't lay off. Here's left fielder Anthony Sharkus coming to the plate now. First pitch to Sharkus. He has a little bit high, ball one. One ball and no strikes. Sharkus, who grounded out to second base his first time around. On the top of the third, Lincoln leading by a score 5-0. Game two of our action today. Lincoln finished off the first game 11-10 in 10 innings. Fastball in there for a strike. 1-1 on Sharkus. And Lincoln did it in come-from-behind fashion, scoring three in the bottom of the 10th. And a walk-off RBI single by Connor Bagneski drove in Jacob Morrow for the game winner. 1-1 pitch. Ooh, inside and scooting away from it was Sharkus. The count now goes to 2-1. Now, here's an interesting statistic. If Lincoln could win tonight, they'd win a home series, and they haven't done that this year. Also, if Fargo-Moorhead suffers a loss against Milwaukee tonight, then Lincoln and Fargo-Moorhead both have seven wins. This ball hit off the handle, broken bat, base hit in the center field. Rounding third, coming home and scoring will be Scott Combs. And the Canaries get on the board. It's 5-1 on a RBI single by Anthony Sharkus. Able to battle through a 2-1 pitch.
1: Now batting for the Canaries, the right fielder, number 36, Josh Raywald.
0: So Combs scores. Menzie goes to third. 5-1 here in the top of the third inning. And we'll bring right fielder Josh Raywalt to the plate. Here's a ground ball to third, picked up by Halverson. He'll toss it over to Arboleda, picks it out of the dirt, and that will retire the side. So for the Canaries, they score one run off of one hit. There were no errors, and there were two runners left on base. We're through two and a half. Lincoln leading Sioux Falls 5-1. More in a moment on KFOR, online at KFORnow.com and on AABaseball.tv.
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0: Back at Haymarket Park in Lincoln, folks cooling off with their favorite beverage as we get ready to go to the bottom of the third inning. Lincoln Salt Dogs lead the Sioux Falls Canaries 5-1. Canaries getting on the board in the top of the third. RBI single by Anthony Sharkus drove in Scott Combs. So for Lincoln, it'll be Tanner Otremba who will lead things off, and Otremba is the difference in the ballgame right now. He hit a grand slam home run back in the first inning. And he'll face Derek Kraft now for a second time. Kraft works out of the stretch with nobody on base and delivers. And Otremba swings, hits a bouncing ball out to shortstop. Kiriali will toss it across offline, and able to reach back and slap the tag down was Mike Hartz as Otremba was going by for the first out. So Otremba grounds to short. One down here in the bottom of the third inning. Jack Dragon will come to the plate. I want to remind you, coming up at the end of this half inning, we will have a Bryan Health scoreboard update for you with Alex Zetterman back at our KFOR studios. Get you caught up on the games that are now going on in the American Association tonight, and also what's going on the professional side, too. Well, I mean, other professional sports, that is. Pitch to Jack Dragon in there for a strike. It's 0-1, plus the super regional baseball game, or whatever Alex wants to tell us. 0-1 the count here on Dragon. Next pitch, low and away. One ball and one strike on Jack Dragon. One out, nobody on. Bottom of the third, Lincoln leading Sioux Falls 5-1. Kraft now ready. Here's the 1-1 pitch. And Dragon swings and fouls this one down the right side out of play. Count now 1-2. The grand slam home run that Tanner Otremba hit in the first inning, the first home run given up by Derek Kraft this season. 1-2 here on Dragon. Next pitch. Swung on and foul back. Jack is the type of hitter to where he's not going to overwhelm you with power at the plate, but boy, he can make contact. He's going to put the ball in play. He's trying to work through the at-bat. Comes the 1-2. He swings and fouls this one off. The count stays put here at a ball and two strikes. Busy day at Haymarket Park today. Of course, concluding last night's ball game, and then

0: 7-inning game today. But earlier this morning, the Salt Dogs hosted the Swing with the Salt Dogs event, where area youth were able to come in and have kind of a clinic with a handful of the Salt Dogs players as this pitch misses outside. 2 balls and 2 strikes, so that occurred this morning. And then the car show took place over behind Boland Stadium earlier today. The 2-2, and Dragon reaches out, fouls it off just to get a piece of it. We count now 2 balls and 2 strikes, and that car show is part of the auto night tonight. It took place from 11 until 3 today, sponsored by Midwest Towing and Recovery and Lincoln Auto Care Alliance. Two and two on Jack Dragon. Here's the next pitch. He swings at a breaking ball, and he's going to hit it out towards second base, where Quitzer will backhand it. Sets and fires on over to first, and there are two down. Two away in the Salt Dog third, as Callan Halverson will be coming to the plate. The final game of the Winnipeg series at home will be on Thursday, June the 18th. 6:35 contest. That is a Thirsty Thursday, sponsored by Pepsi Cola of Lincoln. Fans can get $2 off draft beers and Pepsi fountain sodas. Plus, purchase $4 select tall boys. First pitch to Halverson on the outside corner for a strike. And also on Thursday the 18th, it's the Savor the City Lincoln event. Savor the City Link event. 3:30 until 5:30 here at Haymarket Park. This pitch will miss off the corner. It's 1-1. Plus, on Thursday the 18th, it's the Cornhusker State Games Torch Run that takes place as well. So all that's coming up on Thursday, June 18th. Here's a bouncing ball over the mound. Quitzer will back up, handle it, throw to first, and in time to get Halverson to retire the side. So Derek Kraft has his first 1-2-3 inning of the night, setting down the Salt Dogs here in the bottom of the third. At the end of three, Lincoln's still in front by a score of 5-1. Time for us to get a Brian Health scoreboard update. Let's check in with Alex Zetterman at our KFOR studios here in Lincoln. Alex.
1: 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I'm Alex Zetterman here in the studios of KFOR, where you can listen at 101.5, 1240 AM, or online at KFORnow.com. Taking a look at the rest of the American Association, the Chicago Dogs and the Lake Country Dockhounds are currently in the top of the fourth inning, and the Dockhounds are up 4-2 in that game. The Gary South Shore Railcats are playing the Kansas City Monarchs. That game is currently in the bottom of the fourth, and the Monarchs are up 4-0. The Fargo-Moorhead Redhawks are playing the Milwaukee Milkmen in Milwaukee. That game is in the bottom of the sixth, and the Milkmen lead that game 3-0. The other live game we have is the Sioux City Explorers playing the Winnipeg Goldeyes. That game is currently in the bottom of the fifth, and it is tied 4-4. Now, professionally sports, we got game three of the Stanley Cup Finals as the Carolina Hurricanes are playing the Vegas Golden Knights, and that series is tied 1-1, and the score is currently 0-0 with 10 minutes left in the first period. Looking across Super Regionals, Auburn played Ole Miss today, and Ole Miss won 5-3, and Ole Miss advances to Omaha for the World Series. Troy beat Little Rock in Game 2 to win that series, as Troy goes to Omaha for the first time in their program history. North Carolina beat USC 4-0, so that game will go to Game 3 tomorrow. West Virginia beat Cal Poly 17-1, as West Virginia wins that, and it will advance to their first ever College World Series. Georgia beat Mississippi State 13-12 with a slugfest, as that game tallied 11 home runs. And currently, Oklahoma is leading Kansas 8-0 in the bottom of the seventh, and Texas leads Oregon 2-0 in the top of the second. That's your Brian Health scoreboard update. Send it back to Rich Ray. Well, he'll get you all caught up for the start of the top of the fourth inning. Rich?
0: All right, thanks, Alex. Welcome back. Go to the top of the fourth. It is a 5-1 Lincoln Salt Dogs lead. Graham Edwards has pitched well for the first three innings of this one, giving up just one run off two hits. He struck out 5. He has walked 2, and he will face Mike Hart, who will step in to begin the top of the fourth. Hart 0-1. The first pitch is high for a ball 1-0. Hart is also the hitting coach for the Sioux Falls Canaries, and we talked about that on the broadcast last night, how the Canaries, they consistently will do this through the years, is that their players will also be player coaches. There's a pitch outside. It's 2-0. And I find that intriguing because earlier in my broadcast career, I'd say, well, 30 years ago? Yeah, about 30 years ago, I worked in small town radio up in South Dakota. Here's a pitch swung on and fouled out of play to the left side. It's now 2-1. And we broadcast amateur baseball, and one of the big amateur leagues was the Corn Belt League in South Dakota. And if anybody knows anything about amateur ball or town team ball, as they call it here in Nebraska, is the 1-2. It's a fastball inside. It's two balls, two strikes. Is the fact that, yeah, you've got about 9 or 10 guys that you throw together, and not only do you manage, you play as well. Comes the next pitch. Swung on, ground ball sharply, and it's going to be knocked down, picked up, throw to first, and not in time. That was a great effort, though, by Callan Halverson, trying to get to his right to get to that baseball, but that ball was smoked by Mike Hart, and Hart is on an infield single. So that'll lead things off here for the Canaries. Runner aboard with nobody out. Halverson dove, got leather on it, but couldn't complete the play. So we're bringing Michael Cariali to the plate, but the finished thought is that, yeah, a lot of those Corn Belt League games, the players are right the lineup, and they might be the pitcher that night, too, or might be in the lineup as this pitch high and inside for ball one. Michael Cariali doubled back in the second inning, was stranded. One ball and no strikes on Cariali. Here's the next pitch. Swing and a miss. Good fastball from Edwards. It's now one ball and one strike. 1-1 the count. Well, last night we had rain, and we had to halt things at the end of the fourth inning, and it wasn't a complete game, the 1-1 inside, and that caught Cariali on the left side. So Mike Cariali is hit by the pitch, and just like in the third inning, here in the fourth, the first two batters are able to reach for the Canaries. And with that, that's starting to make some players get up and move around a little bit down in the Lincoln bullpen here. So Chris Kwitzer will come to the plate. Kwitzer 0-for-1, struck out swinging his first time around. Edwards delivers the first pitch to Kwitzer and is going to be a breaking ball high and outside, ball one. The point I was making, though, is that once we get through the top of this inning, then this would officially become a complete game. Here's the pitch. Down and in. Two balls and no strikes, because this being a seven-inning ball game, so you'd have to go at least 3.5 to make it a complete game in this condensed ball game. 2-0 here to Chris Kwitzer. Next pitch. Swung on and hit in the air toward left, but slicing out of play. And the count now goes to two balls and one strike. Lincoln got four in the first, courtesy of a grand slam home run by Tanner Otremba, and added a run in the second on an RBI single by Nick Shumpert. Canaries scored a run in the third with an RBI single by Anthony Sharkus. 2-1 pitch. Foul out of play to the left side. It's now 2-2. There is a chance we could get a little bit of precipitation tonight. Nothing like last night, though. And hopefully it holds off so we can finish this game and also have the fans take in the fireworks they so eagerly wanted to see last night and miss. 2-2 pitch. Swing and a miss. Strike three. Edwards got Kwitzer chasing one. Off-speed breaking ball down and in. And that's the first out of the inning. Strikeout number 6 for Graham Edwards, and one away here in the top of the fourth. Good pitch. Down and in that Kwitzer chased. So one away, bringing up catcher Scott Combs. Combs walked, and he scored the Canary run in the third inning. First pitch is high for a ball, one ball, and no strikes. Well, let's get you caught up on what's going on in the American Association as far as transactions are concerned. A busy day for transactions taking place today. One for Lincoln that officially was released about catcher Ryan Grabosh earlier in this week. Next pitch, outside, two balls and no strikes. For Sioux Falls, officially announced they're signing a right-handed pitcher, Adam Dietrich, who had his first appearance for Sioux Falls in Game 1 today and suffered the loss in relief. And then Mason Menzie, who has played in both games, former Salt Dog. Here's a bouncing ball left side. Backhanded by Shumpert. He has no play. He went deep at the hole. It's short that time. And he initially looked to third, hoping he could get a force there. But Jack Dragham had started to his left and couldn't get back to the bag in time. And then Shumpert was thinking about going to second, but that was going to be too tough of a play. So Shumpert did the wise thing and just held on to the baseball. So it's an infield single that loads the bases here for the Canaries, and will bring third baseman Mason Minzy to the plate. Stretch by Graham Edwards in the pitch. Minzy taps this one foul up the first base side. So the count, no balls and one strike. So other moves that were announced today by the American Association, Cleburne placed right-handed pitcher Liam Mendez on the inactive list, retroactive to yesterday. Fargo-Moorhead made two moves. They released right-handed pitcher Hudson Hart and then signed right-handed pitcher Bryce Brassfield. Also, Gary Southshore made a couple of moves today. The ball's in one strike here on Mason Minzy. Edwards ready, and the pitch. A little bit high. Now 1-1. The Railcats placed infielder Olivier Bosabi on the 7-day injured list, retroactive to May 29th. And then they also activated infielder Frank Podkol from the inactive list. 1-1 pitch. That's a little high as well. It's the count now 2-1 to Mason Minzy. Kansas City, the Monarchs, they released outfielder Trevor Boone. Lake Country signed outfielder Jake Snyder. 2-1 here on Minzy. And the next pitch swung on a foul back, so Edwards gets the count even up here at 2-2. And the final move that was announced by the league today, Milwaukee signed left-handed pitcher Mickey Sheets. So those are all the moves transactionally listed by the American Association here on this Saturday, June the 6th. 2-2 the count on Mason Minzy. Next pitch. That's high, ball three, so now we can go no further. The bases are loaded. One away here in the top of the fourth. And it's a 3-2 ball game. Or rather, a 5-1 ball game, beg your pardon. The stretch by Edwards and the pitch. Swung on and popped in the air, foul ball out of play. So we'll do it again here at 3-2. Three balls, two strikes. Edwards is set, and the pitch, fouled back again. So Edwards and Minzy continue to battle. Five runs for the Salt Dogs, four for the Canaries. Lincoln finished off the first game in walk-off fashion today, 11-10 in 10 innings. Comes the 3-2. Swung on, bouncing ball to second, could be two. Halverson will flip it to Shumpert for one. Relay to first, in time for the double play. Just what the doctor ordered for Graham Edwards. A ground ball, 4-6-3 double play, which ends the inning. And keeps the Canaries off the board. For Sioux Falls in the top of the fourth, there were no runs. Two hits, no errors, two runners left on base. We're officially midway through this seven-inning contest tonight, and Lincoln leads it 5-1. More in a moment on KFOR, online at KFORnow.com, and on AABaseball.tv.
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2: Back at Haymarket Park, Rich Ray along with you, a pitcher's best friend, a ground ball double play. And that's what Graham Edwards was able to induce in the top of the fourth inning. As we're watching the kids play the scrub race, where they're running around the outfield and they got to put scrubs on and beat their opponent around the bases. Especially when those scrubs are about four times bigger than what the kids are. That makes it tough. All right, we go to the bottom of the fourth. Lincoln leading by a score of 5-1. And Myro, Everett, and Schumpert will be stepping to the plate. Derek Kraft works his way on out here for the fourth inning. Kraft has given up 5 runs off 6 hits. He struck out 2. First pitch in there for a strike to Paul Myro. Myro, 1-for-1, singled, stole a base, scored a run earlier in the game. Kraft's 0-1. Myro takes this one a little bit inside. Count evens, 1-1 to Paul Myro. 1:05, first pitch tomorrow. We'll be on the air with the KFOR at the ballpark pregame show at 12:35. Next pitch, breaking ball, misses, 2-1. Left-handed pitcher Ryan Rambitz going back at it, looking for that first victory. He's 0-3 with a 4.96 ERA. He'll face right-hander Chase Gearing, 2-1 with a 3.80 earned run average. It's a fastball off the corner, misses. And the count now, 3 balls and a strike to Paul Myro. Lincoln in search of its first home series win this season. 3-1 pitch. And it's a called strike. Outside corner at the knees. Now the count full here on Myro. It's now 3-2. Salt Dogs got 4 in the first, 1 in the second. Canary's got a run in the third. 3-2. Myro takes it off the corner. Ball 4. So Paul Myro will draw a leadoff walk. And then Lincoln's got a base runner here in the fourth. So with one away, it's going to bring the catcher, Griffin Everett, to the plate now. Everett is 0-1. He bounced back to the pitcher in the second inning. Kraft ready. First pitch. Fastball at the knees for a strike. Kraft has a nice, fluid, easy motion. It makes it look that way for a big guy. 6'8". And it looks like he's barely throwing the baseball, but it zooms in at 91. 0-1 the count. Next pitch. Outside with a fastball, and the count evens up. Now 1-1. So the series wraps up tomorrow. Travel day for Lincoln on Monday. They'll get up in the morning Monday, hop on the bus, and then head to Chicago, the Windy City, actually just outside of it, and Rosemont, Illinois. Get ready for 3 against the Chicago Dogs. 1-1 pitch, popped in the air right side, a foul ball out of play. The count 1-2. And a Dogs team that was in the playoffs in the East last year, at one point, was in first place for much of the season last year before Lake Country ended up taking the East regular season crown. The Dogs struggling a little bit right now. They're sub 500 and fifth place in the East. 1-2 to count here on Griffin Everett. Runner goes, the pitch swung on a foul back in on the hands. That'll give you flashbacks too for Everett last year, as well as that one of the games he was playing, can't remember what team it was, if it was Winnipeg or Fargo, more bit hit, but it was a home game where he swung at an inside pitch and it hit his ring finger on his throwing hand and it ended up putting him in on the injured list. 1-2. Everett swings and fouls it out of play. The count stays put here at a ball and 2 strikes. 1-2 on Griffin Everett. Nick Shumpert's had quite a day. He's in the on-deck circle. He's got 5 hits here in the game plus. The 1-2. Fouled off again. Count stays put here at a ball and two strikes. Got a good crowd here tonight. Good to see everybody come on out and enjoy themselves this evening. And some of them taking advantage of their rewarded ticket from last night. Comes the 1-2, runner goes. Taken for a ball, throwing down the second, and sliding in safely is Paul Miro. Miro with a stolen base. His second stolen base of the game. Looked like Combs' throw was going to beat Miro there, but it was in front of the bag, and Quitzer had trouble fielding it, and Miro slid once again to the center field side. Two balls and two strikes to count on Griffin Everett. Here comes the pitch. Everett swings and misses at a breaking ball for strike three. First out of the inning and third strikeout for Derek Kraft, and one away here in the fourth. So back to the top of the order. It'll bring up the shortstop, Nick Shumpert. Shumpert, he and Tanner Otrimba just got off to such slow starts hitting the ball this year. But now both of them are really starting to heat up. Shumpert, four hits in game one. He's one for two in this one with an RBI. This pitch is in there for a strike. 0-1 to Shumpert. Kerry Arboleda will be next. 5-1 Salt Dogs. We're in the bottom of the fourth. Stretch by Kraft, the 0-1. And Shumpert reaches out and taps it foul off the first base side. We count down no balls and two strikes. Here's James Frisbee on the defensive side, thinking about your pitching staff. If you're thinking, well, I got four out of Graham Edwards, which is fantastic tonight. Maybe get a fifth out of him. Then you can go to the back end of your bullpen for a bridge guy and maybe a back end closer. 0-2 to count. Next pitch to Shumpert. That's low and away. The question may be, who might that be? Because in game one, Salt Dogs used five pitchers, and the back-end guys were your bridge pitcher, David Shaw, who pitched an inning in the third, and then Tyler Stasiowski pitched two innings, ended up picking up the win. One ball and two strikes here on Nick Shumpert. Next pitch. Swung on and smashed foul up above the berm. Count stays at 1-2. So, just trying to play backseat manager here and think about, okay, who would you have throw in relief? Might see Figueroa, Jaramillo. Comes the 1-2. Little tapper up the first base side. Kraft comes off the mound and will pick it up and flip it on over to first. And it's in time to retire Shumpert for the second out. It does advance Paul Miro over to third, however. So two away. Brings Kerry Arboleda to the plate. Arboleda two for two tonight. Two singles and a run scored. And he's on a 20-game on-base streak. Here's a pitch, breaking ball in the dirt. One ball and no strikes on Arboleda. 5-1. In favor of the Salt Dogs, after winning 11-10 in 10 innings earlier. 1-0 pitch. That's outside for a ball. It's now 2-0. Two balls and no strikes to count to Kerry Arboleda. It's a stretch now by Kraft. And the next offering, outside for ball three. 3-0 the count. So as we continue to travel throughout the league and look at places that we go, I always think of people that are on the road. What's the biggest thing they think about what they want to do? Where are you going to eat? Pitch in there for a strike. Three balls and a strike to Kerry Arboleda. When you're in Chicago, got to go deep dish pizza, don't you? 3-1. That's high for a ball. So Kerry Arboleda draws a walk, second walk in the inning, and third given up in the game now for Kraft. So Lincoln's got runners at first and second, I beg your pardon, first and third with two away. And it's going to bring up left fielder Jake Jelly. Jelly 1-for-2, singled and scored in the first inning. Struck out swinging his second time around. Stretched by Kraft, and the pitch outside. 1-0. The breaking ball from Kraft really starting to slow down now. That one was an 81-mile-per-hour curveball. 1-1 and no strikes. Next pitch. Angeli swings and pops this one foul out of play. That one came in at 79. It's the count now. 1-1 on Jake Jelly. Airtime tomorrow, 12:35. Salt Dogs and Canaries. 1-1 pitch. Jelly swings. Hits it high in the air. Deep to left. He has done it again. Jake Jelly. A 3-run homer to left field. The Salt Dogs are growling here in game number 2. They lead it now 8-1. His second home run today, hitting one in game 1, and now hits a 3-run shot here in game number 2. I told you about that pop in the bat from this acquisition. And I think he's found a comfortable home here in Lincoln. Just my humble opinion. 8-1 the score. So pitch to Jairo Pomares, which will be called a strike. Now 0-1 on Pomares. 2 home runs in the game. A grand slam by Tanner Otremba. 3-run shot by Jake Jelly. 0-1 pitch is going to miss outside. The count now 1-1 to Jairo Pomares. Oh, 1 pitch. He swings, hits it on the ground, right side, base hit. Pomares pulls it and deposits that in the right field. And the inning will continue with 2 away for Tanner Otremba, but Mike Myers out of the dugout, making his way on out to the mound. Nobody's been warming up as of yet, so this might be just to buy some time to get some activity going down in the bullpen. Good to have you along inside the Corona Extra broadcast booth. Rich Ray along with you here tonight. Appreciate you spending time with us. And good to see Salt Dogs starting to hit the baseball and doing so with some power. 2 home runs in this ballgame. Grand slam by Otremba, who's coming to the plate, and also the 3-run shot by Jelly, and then Jelly hitting a home run in game number 1. And it's amazing how a little win or two changes the mindset of a team, and I was able to walk through the clubhouse between games really quick, and just it looked more like relief that the Salt Dogs were able to get that win in come from behind fashion. Here's Tanner Otremba. First pitch is going to miss inside for 1-1. 1-for-2 is Otremba with a grand slam in the first. 8-1, Lincoln leads it. Pomares with good speed at first, but probably not going anywhere here. Here's the 1-0. It's outside. We count out 2 balls and no strikes. Two and zero on Otremba. Right-hander warming up down in the Sioux Falls bullpen. Hit the fire truck. Next pitch. Otremba takes it for a strike. The count now is 2 balls and a strike. It's like Dyson Johnson is getting loose for the Canaries. 2-1 pitch. Otremba swings and fouls it off to the right side. It's the count now 2-2. And offense slowly starting to come around. Starting to score some runs. It's hitting some homers. Be productive. Cleburne was scheduled to play tonight against Kane County, and the word we're getting is that guy rained out. 2-2 the count here on Otremba. Kraft now brings the hands to the chest. 2-2 pitch. Otremba smacks it foul out of play to the right side. even when the Salt Dogs are not putting the ball in play, they're making contact here off of Kraft. Kraft does have three strikeouts, but it's been a lot of at-bats where the Salt Dogs have fouled off a good number of pitches to continue to get some more looks. And Kraft now at 96 pitches here in the fourth inning. 2-2. Now to Trimba, fouls this one out of play down the right side. I would guess, regardless, that this has got to be Kraft's last batter. Jack Dragon would be next. Two balls, two strikes. Next pitch. Trimba holds up on one that was high and inside. And now the count is full. Between being hit by pitches and seeing line shots being wiped away in the first 3 weeks of the season, Otremba's seen it come around. Runner goes, the pitch, and Otremba smacks it up the middle in the center field for a base hit. Pomaros is around second. He's on his way toward third. Tanner Otremba's got a two-hit ball game with a two-out single to center field. Able to work the count full and then got something right over the heart of the plate. And that's going to be it here for Derek Kraft. Mike Meyer out of the dugout, and he will make a pitching change. So we'll have a new arm coming in here for the Canaries in the bottom of the fourth. Lincoln has three runs in this inning, and runners at first and third with two away. And leading by a score of 8-1. We'll tell you about the new Canaries pitcher when we return on KFOR, online at KFORnow.com and on AABaseball.tv.
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2: Folks enjoying themselves here tonight at Haymarket Park on a Saturday night. Groove into the music. And the Salt Dogs enjoying themselves as well as they lead it by a score of 8-1. And new pitcher coming into the ballgame here for the Sioux Falls Canaries. This is number 19, Dyson Johnson, 6 foot, 215 pound right-hander out of Auburn, Washington. The rookie played his college ball for Winthrop. Johnson, no record, one save, 10 and a third innings, 10.45 earned run average, 9 strikeouts and 8 walks, and 16 hits he's given up. He'll face Jack Dragon, the seventh hitter in the inning. And here's a breaking ball in there for a strike. 0-1 to Jack Dragon. He's 0-2 in the contest with a pair of groundouts. But Lincoln adding to the lead with a 3-run home run by Jake Jelly here in the bottom of the fourth. Here's the 0-1. Swung on and popped in the air, back and out of play. So balls and two strikes on Jack Dragon. Lincoln in a good position here with a nice cushion here in the bottom of the fourth inning. And if they could finish it off, they'd have their first home series win of the year. The 0-2. Dragon swings and grounds it back up the middle. Quitzer has it, and he'll take it to the back himself and force out Tanner Otremba, and that will retire the side. However, the Lincoln Salt Dogs able to add to the lead. Three runs courtesy of a three-run home run by Jake Jelly. There were a total of three hits, no errors, and there were two runners left on base. We're 3-4 at Haymarket Park, and Lincoln leads Sioux Falls 8-1. More in a moment on KFOR, online at KFORnow.com and on AABaseball.tv.

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4: Back inside Haymarket Park and the Corona Extra broadcast booth. 8-1, the Lincoln Salt Dogs lead here in game two of our action today as Graham Edwards will come on out for the fifth inning. And a reminder that our exceptional fan of the game is Alexis Hilgert. If the Salt Dogs throw out a runner trying to steal base, Alexis Hilgert wins an hour of free axe throwing for four people at Arbor Axe House. Enjoy local craft beers and throw off steam. If you'd like to be the next game's exceptional fan, sign up at Arbor Axe House on the corner of N Street and Antelope Valley. Joe Voss will lead things off now for the Canaries. Here in the top of the fifth, he's 0 for 2, two strikeouts looking. The first pitch from Graham Edwards is in there for a called strike. 0-1 to Voss. He homered in game one, putting Sioux Falls in front in the top of the ninth before Lincoln came back and tied it. 0-1 pitch. Swing and a miss. Strike two. The ball is in two strikes to Voss. With Anthony Hall to bat next. Lincoln has out hit the Canaries 9-4. Next pitch. Swung on and sprayed foul on the third base side. Count is 0-2. Heavy part of the schedule at home for Lincoln for 2026. Comes the 0-2 pitch. Swung on, bouncing ball up the first base side to Arboleda. He's got it. He'll toss it on over to Edwards covering. That's in time for out number one. One up, one down here in the Canary fifth for Anthony Hall coming up next. Let's get you some Major League Baseball news. And let's take you to Detroit, where Dominic Canzone's first hit today would have been a home run in 24 stadiums, including T-Mobile Park. Comerica Park, where he jacked the StatCast projected 417-foot drive to straightaway center field, was not one of them. Anthony Hall takes the first pitch from Edwards high, ball one. Now, whether that near miss was still on his mind in the fourth inning, that's debatable, because there was no doubt that the 107-mile-per-hour screamer he launched in the second row of shrubbery at the Chevrolet Fountain during that at-bat was a home run anywhere you played it. This pitch will miss. Now two balls and no strikes. And at 451 feet, Canzone's solo shot was the longest in his career. Here comes the 2-0. Fastball down and in. It's now three balls and no strikes on Anthony Hall. And for Canzone, he topped the monster that he crushed at Texas last June by 1 foot. And he was also the longest by a Mariner player since Cole Young hit a 456-footer July 31st last year against Texas. This pitch is in there to Hall for a strike. Count now three balls and one strike. Next pitch. Down and in for ball four. So Anthony Hall will reach base on a one-out walk. And that will bring Anthony Sharkus now to the plate. For Graham Edwards, he's now sitting at 81 pitches. So some action will start to occur down in the Lincoln bullpen here. Sharkus, 1-for-2, RBI single back in the third, which got Sioux Falls on the board. First pitch from Edwards in there for a called strike. It's 0-1. Wonder what that would feel like to hit a mammoth shot like that. 450-some feet off the bat. 0-1. High and inside. One ball and one strike to Sharkus.

0: Locanzone's first hit of the game. Struck the bottom of the center field wall. It also scored the game's first run and helped propel Seattle to 4-0 victory over the Tigers today. Comes the 1-1. Check swing, but it's a called strike. 1-2 now on Anthony Sharkus. And Canzone's long ball was his ninth of the season. More importantly, it reignited the offense after two straight losses that followed AL West leading Seattle's recent eight-game win streak. Time called. And the 28-year-old Canzone, who finished 3-for-4 with two RBIs, he's hitting .524, 11-for-21 over his past seven games, with two doubles, three homers, and four runs batted in. Next pitch. Breaking ball, swung and a miss for strike three. Good change of speed by Edwards, chased by Anthony Sharkus. And that is the seventh strikeout by Graham Edwards. The seventh strikeouts by Graham Edwards are a season high for him in his third appearance. And those seven strikeouts are our stat of the game, brought to you by UBS Financial Services. UBS Financial Services are located at 8415 Maddox Drive, suite number 101. This pitch in there for a strike to Josh Raywalt. No balls in one strike. Raywalt 0-for-2 with a strikeout. He's also grounded out. One strike on Raywalt. Comes the next pitch. Swung on and missed for strike two. Now, as fans, we've certainly seen plenty of Seattle home runs lately. 23 in the past 12 games alone. Lest it got lost in the dugout celebrations where the Mariners do when balls are not leaving the park. It's pretty encouraging, too. This ball is crushed to right field, and this is going to be a two-run home run for Josh Raywalt. As we talk about home runs, Raywalt gets in the conversation here for the Canaries as he hits a two-run shot to right, and it makes it now 8-3. That ball was smacked. And he's got two home runs now in the series. So Raywalt delivers again, like he did last night. Give him now five home runs in the season. It brings Mike Hart to the plate, the first baseman. Hart is 1-for-2. First pitch from Edwards. Hart swings and bloops one toward left, and it's going to drop in for a base hit. Hart with the wide turn, but quickly getting it back in the infield is Jake Jelly. Couple of two-out hits for the Canaries. The two-run home run, and now the single by Mike Hart. Extends the inning for shortstop Michael Chiarelli. And now James Frisbee out of the dugout. Some activity down in the bullpen here. I think this will just buy some time as Frisbee will go on out and chat with Edwards. Edwards put up a good performance so far. And he pitched at Kane County, and although he suffered a loss at Kane County, he was able to settle in after a shaky first inning. Went 5 1/3 innings against Kane County. Right now he's sitting at 4 2/3 innings in this contest. That pitch count right now at 89. So he's getting near the end of the rope. Next pitch swung on and popped in the air by Michael Chiarelli. Halverson at second on the outfield grass. He'll make the catch, and that will retire the side. But the Canaries get two runs on the two-run home run by Josh Raywalt. There were a total of two hits. There were no errors, and there was one runner left on base. We're through 4.5. Lincoln Salt Dogs lead the Sioux Falls Canaries 8-3. More in a moment on KFOR, online at KFORnow.com, and on AABaseball.tv.
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0: Back at Haymarket Park, Lincoln Salt Dogs are leading the Sioux Falls Canaries 8-3. Canaries get a two-run home run by Josh Raywalt to make it a five-run contest. As we look on out at Memorial Stadium in Lincoln, somebody left the light on. There's always activity at Memorial Stadium and also here at Haymarket Park. As Callan Halverson's going to step to the plate. Halverson's 0-2. He's flown out to right. He's also grounded out to second base. And facing Dyson Johnson. Johnson came in and faced one batter and got the Canaries out of the fourth inning. So Dyson Johnson goes to work here against Halverson. First pitch. He's going to miss. One ball and no strikes to Halverson. Derek Kraft went 3 2/3 innings, got tagged for 8 runs off 9 hits, 3 strikeouts, and 3 walks. Here comes the 1-0. And that is going to be in there for a called strike. 1-1 to Halverson. Again, this is a 7-inning ball game, so we're getting in the back end of it now. And Lincoln has a 5-run cushion. Here comes the 1-1 pitch. It's outside. It's now 2-1. And for a team in Lincoln that has struggled to score runs this season, able to get runs courtesy of the long ball in this ball game. Grand slam home run from Tanner Otremba and a 3-run homer from Jake Jelly. Comes the 2-1 pitch. Outside. 3 balls and a strike on Halverson. Halverson, Miro, and Everett, 7-8-9 in the Lincoln lineup. Johnson to look in. Now the 3-1. Outside, ball 4. So the leadoff batter gets aboard here for Lincoln in the bottom of the 5th. And Callan Halverson with Paul Miro coming to the plate. I was talking last half inning in Major League Baseball news, particularly about Seattle Mariners' outstanding hitter in Dominic Calzone and some of the powerful hits that he had today. This first one smacked off the bottom of the wall and went at Detroit. Here's the pitch, and it's in there for a strike to Miro. Miro is 1-for-1, a single, a walk, 2 stolen bases, 2 runs scored. No balls and 1 strike on Paul Miro. Now the next pitch. He'll take it down low. The count evens. Now 1 ball and 1 strike. But Calzone, his long drive that fell just short of clearing the wall in the first inning. His speedy Seattle teammates still took advantage to score from first as Canzone cruised into second and that at bat. His pitch is high. It's now 2-1. And then an inning later, it was Josh Naylor's turn to hustle around the bags and score from first on Randy Arozarena's double. The Tigers, they challenged the tag at the plate, but the replay confirmed that Naylor's head-first dive had indeed allowed him to sneak a few fingers across the plate before catcher Dylan Dingler slapped down the tag as his pitch is outside. 3-1 to Paul Miro. That puts Seattle ahead 3-0, and then Canzone's moonshot in the next inning provided starter Bryce Miller plenty of breathing room to do his thing. It was a 3-1 pitch. Miro turns away from one, high and inside, ball 4. It's the first two batters that Dyson Johnson has faced here in the 5th, reach by a walk. And that is going to bring pitching coach Thomas Dorminey out of the dugout here for a quick chat for the Canaries. Don't forget to join us coming up tomorrow. Final game of the series, 1:05 tomorrow afternoon. We'll be on the air with the KFOR at the ballpark pregame show beginning at 12:35. Pitching matchup tomorrow, we'll have Lincoln left-hander Ryan Rembez, 0-3 with a 4.96 ERA, taking on Sioux Falls righty Chase Gehring. Gehring's got a win against Lincoln already this year. He's 2-1 with a 3.80 ERA. First pitch at 1:05. And again, the KFOR at the ballpark pregame show begins at 12:35 tomorrow. And that's the final game of the six-game homestand tomorrow. And also we'll wrap up a stretch of 16 of Lincoln's first 22 games being played at home before they will embark on their longest road trip so far this season. A six-game road swing, three at Chicago and three at Lake Country next week. Here's Griffin Everett coming to the plate now with runners at first and second and nobody out. First pitch to Everett is going to be outside, ball one. Well, with the Mariners piggybacking experiment, a thing of the past for now, Miller was free to work as deep into the game as the pitch count would allow him in his performance today. As Everett swings and misses, now one ball and one strike to count. Yeah, Bryce Miller was able to go a little bit longer against the Tigers. 1-1, next pitch. Called strike. And it's now 1-2. The righty and Miller made the most of it. He carved through Detroit's lineup during his six-inning gem. He fanned a season-high 9, walked 2, and allowed just one hit. That was a triple to open the third inning, and he struck out the side in the second. 1-2 pitch. Everett hits a bouncing ball to the hole at short. Backhanded, throw to second, in time for one. Relay to first, not in time. The Canaries do get the force out at second base as Griffin Everett will reach on the fielder's choice. Paul Myros retired 6-4 for out number one, and then Callan Halverson over at third. So runners are at the corners with one away here in the bottom of the fifth inning. Well, as we get to the bottom of the fifth, it's time for our Where Are They Now segment. And our segment tonight has to do with former Lincoln Salt Dogs pitcher Jacob Roberts. Jacob Roberts playing affiliated ball now this year as this pitch is foul back. In his first season for the Salt Dogs, he came on and was a middle relief to back-end closer with a 95-mile-per-hour fastball, and that attracted attention for the Washington Nationals, who signed him to single-A affiliate Fredericksburg in the Nationals this season, and Jacob has had some pretty good success. Here's a pitch that's inside for a ball. One ball and one strike to Nick Shumpert. This season, Roberts is 2-0 with a 2.11 ERA and 19 appearances. He's got six saves and 21 in a third innings pitch, and he struck out 34. Here's a bouncing ball to third, and that eats up the third baseman. And everybody's going to be safe as Mason Minzy had that bounce right off his body between his knees. It's a bouncing ball that Minzy could not come up with. Wait and see what our ruling is on this one. But Shumpert is aboard. They're going to call this one a hit. So Shumpert gets credit for the hit. The run scores. Makes it 9-3. Gives Shumpert another run batted in. Two in this game. Nine-3 Salt Dog advantage here in the bottom of the fifth inning. So Jacob Roberts, that's one of the Salt Dogs where they are now. Here's Terry Arboleda. 0-1 pitch. He swings and fouls this one down the right side. That'll be out of play. 0-2 here on Arboleda. It's been a productive day so far for Lincoln. Able to bounce back from giving him a 5-run fourth inning last night and coming back twice today to win an extra innings as Arboleda swings and sits on a curveball, and he's going to drop this into the right center field gap for extra bases. This is going to score at least one run. Shumpert's around third. He's going to try to score. He will. That's a 2-RBI double for Kerry Arboleda. The Salt Dogs extend the lead now. It's 11-3. Arboleda with a three-hit ball game. So Everett scoring in front of Shumpert. And that'll bring Jake Jelly back to the plate. Jelly, 2-for-3, hit a 3-run home run his last time at the plate, and that was off Derek Kraft. First pitch to Jelly. It's high for ball one. Singled and scored in the first, struck out in the second, 3-run homer in the fourth. 1-0, no strikes here to Jelly. His pitch swung on, it popped in the air. Back in, out of play as the count evens here, 1-1. One and one on Jelly. Arboleda out at second base. Comes the 1-1 pitch. Jelly takes the breaking ball up and in. We count out 2-1. In the first game today, Lincoln had 16 hits. Here in this condensed game, they've got 10. It's a good day swinging the bats. That's got to make hitting coach Cash Beecham very happy. Here's the 2-1. Swung on and popped foul back and out of play. And the count out 2-2 on Jake Jelly. Get the hitting going. And then for Lincoln, if you could find a way to piecemeal your starting rotation together due to all the injuries, get those middle relievers to start chewing up outs, then you kind of got something brewing. It'd be fun to see what happens. 2-2 here on Jelly. Next pitch. He swings and pops this ball in the air on the right side. Foul territory, and over near the right side and making the catch is Mike Hart. That'll be the second out of the inning. So Jelly with a high pop up in foul territory for out number two. That'll bring up the DH, Jairo Pomares. Pomares 1-for-2. He's walked and scored, struck out looking. He's also singled. And I think that's going to be it for Dyson Johnson as Mike Meyer will come take the baseball. So we're going to have another pitcher come in. Salt Dogs have played 3 this inning, have 1 runner on base with 2 away, and they lead the Canaries 11-3. We'll tell you about the new Sioux Falls pitcher when we return on KFOR, online at KFORnow.com, and also on AABaseball.tv.
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0: Back at Haymarket Park, and the Sioux Falls Canaries go to the bullpen, and they are bringing in a position player to pitch. This is Trevor Ankenbaugh, who usually plays along the infield. He will take over on the mound facing Jairo Pomares. The first pitch is in there for a strike at 63 miles per hour. No balls and a strike here to Jairo Pomares. So Mike Meyer trying to save some arms here as he has Ankenbaugh come in to try to chew up some outs. The 0-1, and Pomares swings. It hits this ball high in the air, right center field. Going back is Voss. He's got some room. He'll reach up, and he'll make the catch, and that's going to retire the side. So that's going to do it for the Salt Dogs here in the fifth, but they played 3 runs, and there were a total of 2 hits, no errors, and 1 runner left on base. We're through 5 here at Haymarket Park. Lincoln Salt Dogs lead the Sioux Falls Canaries 11-3. 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
4: We're way to the top of the sixth inning here in our condensed seven-inning ball game tonight, where the Lincoln Salt Dogs are leading the Sioux Falls Canaries 11-3, and Lincoln will go to the bullpen for the first time this evening. Coming into the contest, number 39, Gabriel Jaramillo, now takes over on the mound. Jaramillo, 0-1 in the season. 9.82 earned run average, 14 strikeouts, 4 walks. He's given up 21 hits over a total of 11 innings. And Jaramillo, one of those middle relief pitchers that has been touched up here in the first month of the season, but manager James Frisby has said that, you know, these guys in the middle relief that have the ability to pretty much go out there and throw an inning or two just about every day or every other day, like Jaramillo and also Jefferson Figueroa. Just got to continue going out there and do it and try to whittle down that ERA. Chris Kwitzer is going to lead things off here in the top of the sixth for the Canaries. And Jaramillo's first pitch is going to miss off the corner for ball one. One ball and no strikes. Lincoln finished off game one today in dramatic fashion, coming from behind twice and defeated the Sioux Falls 11-10 in 10 innings. RBI walk-off single from Connor Bagneski won it. Here comes the 1-0. Swung on, ground ball right side. Halverson to his left. He's got it. Over to Arboleda, and there's one away. One up and one down here in the top of the sixth inning. And that'll bring Scott Combs to the plate. Here in this second game, Lincoln got things going with a grand slam home run by Tanner Otremba in the bottom of the first. Added a run in the bottom of the second on an RBI single by Nick Shumpert. Sioux Falls got a run in the third, RBI single by Anthony Sharkus. Scott Combs at the plate, the pitch from Jaramillo, good breaking ball in there for a strike. Lincoln was able to get three runs back in the bottom of the fourth, courtesy of a three-run home run by Jake Jelly. Canaries got a two-run home run from Josh Raywalt to make it 8-3. There's a breaking ball that misses inside. Count evens and now 1-1. And then Lincoln added three more runs this past half inning, as Nick Shumpert was able to drive in a run and carry Arboleda with a two RBI single. One ball and one strike. Next pitch. Good fastball. Swung on a popped up right side. Arboleda over in foul ground. Now looking up, and just as he gets to the warning track, makes the catch. For out number two. Two up and two down for Jaramillo and the Salt Dogs here in the top of the sixth inning. That'll bring up the third baseman, Mason Minzie, who is 0-for-1. He's walked and also grounded into a 4-6-3 double play. Well, let's talk a little bit about baseball lingo and baseball phrases, what they mean. I looked up this one, and usually I know just about every phrase, baseball-wise, that you'd hear come out of somebody's mouth as this pitch is high and away. 1-0. It took me about a minute or two to realize what this one is. Have you ever heard the phrase fuzzy concrete? In baseball, fuzzy concrete. You ask yourself, what is that? One ball and no strikes. Next pitch. Check swing by Minzie, and it's a strike. It's now 1-1. Well, fuzzy concrete is artificial turf. And that term is used by players who prefer real grass. So it's kind of a knock on artificial surfaces. 1-1. Swung on and pulled.

0: foul down the right side. It's now 1-2. Rick Laws, who is a writer for USA Today Baseball Weekly, back in July of 1991, he wrote, quote, "Is it still necessary to cover the playing fields with what has been less than affectionately called fuzzy concrete?" 1-2 here on Mason Minzy. This pitch will miss. Have to make me think about it now, but as far as Major League Baseball teams are concerned, I don't know if there's any artificial surfaces left. I want to say maybe over the last decade or so, everybody's been able to go back to grass. Here's a pitch swung on, hit in the air, left center field. Jelly on the run, back to the warning track. He will make the catch up against the fence. Jake Jelly, have yourself a day here at Haymarket Park as he hauls down that fly ball hit by Mason Minzy for the final out of the inning. In the inning for the Canaries, they're retired in order, 3 up and 3 down. We're through 5.5. Lincoln leading Sioux Falls 11-3. We'll return to the more in a moment on KFOR, online at KFORnow.com, and on AABaseball.tv.
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0: Lincoln Salt Dogs in search of the first two games of this three-game set as they lead the Sioux Falls Canaries 11-3. Haymarket Park in Lincoln, Nebraska. Oh, there's a fan that brought their black lab to the ball game in the front row. It's a good-looking pooch. And, of course, coming up later on in the month will be Bark at the Park night, where everybody can bring their dogs to the ballpark. Nothing better than bringing the dog to watch the Salt Dogs play baseball. 11-3 Lincoln, we go to the bottom of the sixth. Salt Dogs trying to add some insurance here as Tanner Otrembo will face Trevor Achenbaugh. The first pitch will miss outside at 61 miles per hour. It's 1-0. Achenbaugh, as we mentioned last inning, is a position player that's trying to chew up some outs here for the Canaries to save some arms now. Here's the 1-0, and it's going to miss. Now 2 balls and no strikes. Otrembo, 2-for-3 with a grand slam home run. Next pitch, outside. It's now 3 balls and no strikes. Achenbaugh, one of the veteran players on the squad for Sioux Falls. He's out of Billings, Montana, played his college ball at Oklahoma Wesleyan. But he's been a solid infielder, good bat, but now he's been called upon to pitch. 3-0, Otrembo takes the entire way. And the count now goes to 3 balls and a strike. 3-1 here on Otrembo. And the next offering, Otrembo swings and fouls it off. So the count now 3-2. Got a big cut and starts trying to sit back and wait on that delivery from Achenbaugh. When the Canaries bat in the seventh, they'll do so from the top of the order. They're going to need at least 8 runs. 3 balls and 2 strikes on Tanner Otrembo. Next pitch. He swings and smashes this one back up the middle. Backhanded by Quitzer behind second base. Throw to first. And will be picked out of there by Mike Hart nicely for out number one. Nice defensive play. Quitzer on over to Hart for the first out here in the bottom of the sixth inning. From the first pitch to the last out, Carbliss is your game day companion. Smooth, bold flavor and a ready-to-drink can, perfect for enjoying all the action from the stands. Crack one open and make the most of every inning, every play, and every moment at the ballpark with Carbliss. Bold flavor in every sip. Jack Dragum at the plate now. First pitch, high for ball one. Dragum 0 for 3, reached on a fielder's choice his last time. 1-0 pitch, and it's swung on and fouled off. Count evens at 1-1. Talked earlier about fuzzy concrete as a baseball phrase and what that's all about. I assume that you've also heard the phrase the C9 single. Yeah, the soft or moderately struck ground ball that slips between infielders. There's a ground ball to short. Curiali over to his first base, and there are two down. And it'll be Callan Halverson coming to the plate. That C9 single will just kind of bounce its way between infielders and allow a batter to reach base safely. That term is used humorously because the ball seems to have just seen exactly where it needed to go to avoid the defenders and roll into the outfield. It's an informal and descriptive phrase rather than an official. No, it's not an official baseball term. Not official. Often used in commentary or casual conversation, highlighting a well-placed low-hit ball. Speaking of hitting the ball, fly ball from Callan Halverson out to Joe Voss in center field, and he'll make the catch to retire the side. Well, Achenbach came on to get the job done. He retired the four batters that he faced, and that'll do it for the Salt Dogs here in the bottom of the sixth inning as they're retired in order of three up and three down. Last chance for Sioux Falls when we return when we go to the top of the seventh. Lincoln leads 11-3. 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
0: Back at Haymarket Park, Lincoln Salt Dogs, 3 outs away from making this a victorious Saturday after winning in dramatic fashion to complete the suspended game from last night earlier in extra innings. Lincoln leads this one 11-3, and it'll be Jefferson Figueroa who comes in out of the bullpen to try to get the last 3 outs of this one. And then the fans can watch the fireworks coming up here tonight. And Lincoln in search of its first home series win. If they can get win number two and then have a chance to go for a sweep tomorrow. Voss, Hall, and Sharkus, 1, 2, and 3 coming to the plate here for the Sioux Falls Canaries. Voss is 0-3, struck out twice and grounded out to first base. Figueroa will deliver the first pitch at the top of the seventh, and it's fouled off to the left side. No balls in one strike to counts on Joe Voss. Don't forget, after the ball game, we'll have our post-game report with our Rotella's game wrap-up. Also announce our Wimmer's quality player of the game. 0-1 pitch, smack foul back to the net. It's 0-2.

0: 2. In the studio, Alex Zetterbid will have the highlights from tonight's ball game, which will include our Midland's Choice play of the game, and also a Bryan Health scoreboard. It's all part of our post-game report. No balls and two strikes on Joe Voss. Canaries are in danger of dropping their third in a row. 0-2. That's in the dirt. Good block. Like Lincoln in all the injuries, Sioux Falls has got a few as well. With their star designated hitter Jabari Henry on the 7-day injured list. And then Thomas Dorman, he's not on the injured list, but he was shaking up trying to pick up a one-hopper with his bare hand. Here's the 1-2. It's outside. Count goes to 2 balls and 2 strikes here on Joe Voss. Jefferson Figueroa is ready. Next pitch. He's going to miss outside. And now the count will go full. 3 balls and 2 strikes on Voss. Figueroa now will get ready and deliver. And this is a bouncing ball on the right side. Arboleda takes off the third hop, quickly fires on over to first, not in time. The underhand pitched it to first, I beg your pardon. And flying down the line was Joe Voss. If you're the Canaries, you got to like that hustle. Down 11-3 in the seventh, down your last 3 outs. And on a ball that he didn't hit very sharply as well, he flies up the line and is able to beat out the play. As Voss got to the bag before Figueroa did. So that's going to be a single for Joe Voss. It'll bring up the designated hitter, Anthony Hall. First pitch to Hall. Fastball, and it's in there for a strike. Gets 0-1. Hall walked and scored back in the fifth inning. Next pitch, ground ball to second, could be two. Flip from Halverson over to Shumpert to first. Double play. Second double play turned by the Salt Dogs. This goes 4-6-3. And now the Canaries are down to their final out. This will bring up left fielder Anthony Sharkus. Sharkus with an RBI single back in the third inning. Pitch from Figueroa. Check swing. Did he go? Yes, is the ruling by Kyle Stutes. No balls and a strike here to Sharkus. Figueroa will pivot back. He's now ready. And the 0-1. Swung on. Hit in the air. Right center field. This should do it. Halverson goes out. And he makes the catch, and that's the ball game. The Lincoln Salt Dogs pick up 2 victories here on this Saturday as they defeat the Sioux Falls Canaries here in the back half of this contest here today by the final score of 11-3. Hark, hark, the dogs will bark, improving now to 7-14 on the season. In the inning, no runs, one hit with no errors, and nobody left on base. 11-3 the final as Lincoln wins it. So stand by for our post-game report coming up next. For those of you that were watching on AABaseball.tv, we will sign off and say join us tomorrow when Lincoln takes on Sioux Falls at a 105 contest. 11-3, the Salt Dogs win it. This is Lincoln Salt Dogs Baseball.
1: 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The post-game show is next on KFOR.
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1: 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This is the Lincoln Salt Dogs postgame show with final thoughts on today's game and more. 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
0: Back inside the Corona Extra broadcast booth, where it's going to be a happy Saturday for the folks in the clubhouse for the Lincoln Salt Dogs, as they picked up a couple of victories here today, as they were able to complete the suspended ball game and come from behind fashion, walking it off in extra innings, 11-10, and then winning the condensed seven-inning game tonight by a final score of 11-3. This is the Rotella's game wrap-up. And next time you're grilling hamburgers or hot dogs, make sure to wrap them up with a quality bun from Rotella's Bakery. For Lincoln Salt Dogs tonight, a total of 11 runs off of 11 hits, committing no errors and stranding a total of 5 base runners. Starting pitcher Graham Edwards, he picks up the win. His first win as a Lincoln Salt Dog as he gets the victory. Going 5 innings, gave up 3 runs off 6 hits, struck out 7, walked 3. Gabriel Jaramillo pitched 1 inning cleanly, and then Jefferson Figueroa pitched 1 inning and gave up 1 hit. For the Canaries, Derek Kraft, the starter, takes the loss. He's now 1-2. Kraft went 3 2/3 innings. He gave up 8 runs off 9 hits, struck out 3, and walked 3. Dyson Johnson pitched 1 inning. He gave up 3 runs off 2 hits and walked 2. And then Trevor Achenbaugh pitched a clean inning and a third for the Canaries. Offensively, Lincoln got on the board in the bottom of the first, grand slam home run by Tanner Otremba, and then added a run in the bottom of the second and an RBI single by Nick Shumpert to go up 5-0. The Canaries cut into the lead with an RBI single by Anthony Sharkus in the top of the third to make it 5-1. Lincoln put up 3 more runs in the fourth inning, courtesy of a 3-run home run by Jake Jelly to make it an 8-1 Lincoln lead. Sioux Falls got 2 runs back with a long ball of their own, a 2-run shot by Josh Raywalt to make it 8-3, but then Lincoln put it out of reach, scoring 3 runs in the bottom of the fifth inning, able to get a RBI single by Nick Shumpert, and then a 2-RBI single from Kerry Arboleda. And Lincoln picks up the victory, 11-3. The Salt Dogs now 7-14 on the season. And we'll try to go for the sweep against the Canaries coming up tomorrow afternoon. Sioux Falls has dropped 3 in a row. The Canaries are now 12-10 on the year. This is the Rotella's game wrap-up. You can find Rotella's at your favorite grocery store. Rotella's is the official bakery provider of Haymarket Park and Lincoln Salt Dogs. Let's announce our Wimmer's Quality Player of the Game. And our Wimmer's Quality Player of the Game is Jake Jelly. Jelly goes 2-for-4 with a 3-run home run. Also made a catch to take away an extra base hit up against the wall in the sixth inning of the contest as well. So Jake Jelly, with his effort, is the Wimmer's Quality Player of the Game. Wimmer's, the producers of Fairbury Brand Hot Dogs, the official hot dog of Haymarket Park, and the Lincoln Salt Dogs. And we remind you that if you'd like to get tickets for the next Salt Dogs home game, you can call 402-474-2255 or by logging on to saltdogs.com and clicking on the tickets link. Also, the ticket office at Haymarket Park is open from 9 to 5 Monday through Friday on non-game days and from 9 a.m. until the end of the game each day that the dogs are in town. Don't forget as well that you can get social with the Salt Dogs. Follow us on Twitter and Instagram at Salt Dogs Ball or search Lincoln Salt Dogs on Facebook. Get involved with the conversation using the hashtag Salt Dogs or the hashtag Unleash the Fun. Well, our participant tonight and our exceptional fan of the game was Alexis Hilgers. Well, Alexis, the Salt Dogs did not throw out a would-be base dealer here tonight, but good news is that we still got a prize for you. You can head on over to Arbor Axe House for an hour of free throwing for one person to Alexis Hilger. Enjoy local craft beers and throw off steam. If you'd like to be the next game's exceptional fan, sign up at Arbor Axe House on the corner of N Street and Antelope Valley. 11-3, Lincoln comes away with a victory coming up here this evening. Coming up on our postgame report, back in the studio at KFOR, we will have the highlights from tonight's ball game with Alex Zetterman and also a check of the Bryan Health scoreboard, and then back one last time to wrap it up. Salt Dogs win it by a final score 11-3. This is Lincoln Salt Dogs Baseball.
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11: 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Right now we're going to be doing the highlight segment as the Lincoln Salt Dogs took down the Sioux Falls Canaries 11-3 tonight. Starting off with the bottom of the first with the bases loaded, Tanner Otremba starts us off with the grand slam, making the score 4-0, Salt Dogs.
0: And Otremba swings, hits this ball high in the air to left. The wind's going to blow it to the warning track, to the fence, and it's going to be gone! A grand slam home run for Tanner Otremba!
11: The top of the third, Anthony Sharkus gets an RBI single as the Canaries look to inch their way into the deficit, making the score 5-1, Lincoln Salt Dogs still.
0: And Lincoln and Fargo Moorhead both have 7 wins. This ball hit off the handle, broken bat, base hit in the center field. Rounding third, coming home and scoring will be Scott Combs.
11: And then in the bottom of the fourth, where the Salt Dogs put up 3 more runs, and that's thanks to Jake Jelly's 3-run bomb, making the score 8-1, Salt Dogs.
0: 1-1 pitch. Jelly swings, hits it high in the air, deep to left. He has done it again! Jake Jelly!
11: Canaries look to cut in the deficit once again, as in the top of the fifth, Josh Renwalt hits a 2-run home run, making the score 8-3, Lincoln Salt Dogs.
0: This ball is crushed to right field, and this is going to be a 2-run home run for Josh Renwalt.
11: And then the bottom of the sixth, Kerry Arboleda puts the icing on the cake as he scores 2 with a double, making the score 11-3, which would be your final score.
0: To win an extra inning, Arboleda swings and sits on a curveball, and he's got to drop this into the right center field gap for extra bases.
11: That was your highlights from tonight's Game 2 action. And looking now for a time, now time for a Brian Helf scoreboard update. Looking across the American Association, all these games were filled with high scores.

0: Chicago Dogs are currently playing the Lake Country Dockhounds. That game is in the bottom of the seventh. And the Dockhounds are up 15-5. And then the Gary South Shore Railcats are playing the Kansas City Monarchs in the bottom. It's currently the bottom of the eighth, and that score is 17-1. Yes, a lot of high-scoring games. And then the Fargo-Moorhead Redhawks are playing the Milwaukee Milkmen. Actually, that score just went final as the Milkmen won 6-0. Another final score is the Sioux City Explorers played Winnipeg Goldeyes up in Canada, and the Sioux City Explorers won that game 7-4. Stanley Cup talk now. The Las Vegas Golden Knights are playing the Carolina Hurricanes for Game 3 of the Stanley Cup, and the Golden Knights are up 4-0 on that one. Now for Super Regionals for NCAA baseball, Oregon is currently losing to Texas 5-0 in the top of the fifth, and that's Game 1. St. John's is playing Alabama, and Alabama is up in that one in the bottom of the fourth. And then the final scores for the games that already happened, Georgia beat Mississippi State 13-12. West Virginia beat Cal Poly 17-1 as West Virginia advances to the Omaha College Baseball World Series. North Carolina beats USC 4-0. That will force a Game 3, which will happen tomorrow. Troy beats Little Rock 7-2, as Troy will advance to their first ever College World Series. Ole Miss beats Auburn 5-3, as Ole Miss will go back to Omaha since the last time when they won it in 22. Oklahoma beats Kansas 8-1, and Game 2 for that one is tomorrow. We're going to go back to a break, but after the break, we'll have final thoughts with Rich Ray back in the Corona Extra booth.
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5: Back inside the Corona Extra broadcast booth, Rich Ray with you, where the Lincoln Salt Dogs have picked up two victories today over the Sioux Falls Canaries. They were able to battle back twice in the completion of a suspended ball game and walk it off in extra innings of our first game of the day, 11-10 in 10 innings of action. A walk-off RBI single by Connor Begneski. And then in this condensed seven-inning ball game, Lincoln got two big home runs and good pitching from Graham Edwards, and were able to come away with an 11-3 victory. 11 runs, officially 11 hits, no errors, four runners left on base for Lincoln. For Sioux Falls, three runs, seven hits, no errors, and stranded six runners on base. Again, Graham Edwards picks up the win. He's now 1-1, and Derek Kraft takes the loss. He is 1-2. Game two took 2 hours and 10 minutes. And the games today played in front of 3,533 here at Haymarket Park. So tomorrow, the Salt Dogs are going to try to go for the sweep as they will take on the Canaries. 1:05 tomorrow afternoon, taking the hill for Lincoln will be Ryan Rembez. The left-hander's 0-3 with a 4.96 ERA. He'll face off against right-hander Chase Gehring. Gehring is 2-1 with a 3.80 ERA. First pitch at 1:05 will be on the air with the KFOR at the ballpark pregame show beginning at 12:35 tomorrow afternoon. And tomorrow, it's a family fun day Sunday. You can purchase a ticket and get yourself a Fairbury Brand hot dog, chips, and a Pepsi fountain soda. In addition, it'll be Signature Sunday, sponsored by Wild Dutchman, as two Lincoln Salt Dogs players will be signing autographs at the Welcome Center a half hour prior to first pitch. Also, kids 12 and under will receive a free general admission ticket when wearing a youth sports jersey sponsored by Spine and Sports Chiropractic. So get your tickets at saltdogs.com.

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1: Stay connected.
2: They're definitely giving you financial advice.
1: Right.
2: And they say, I'm a certified CPA or whatever, and I do this for a living. I'm a registered fiduciary. But they say, but in no way is this a financial advice.
1: Yeah, we do that.
2: Certification. You know,
1: we got one of those.
2: Yeah. We are professional mechanics in a shop every day of our lives.
1: For entertainment purposes.
2: This is for entertainment only. If you're not paying us in the shop, it's for entertainment only.
1: Right. And we've read articles and talked to people who shall remain unnamed, because we don't know their names, that have said that over the years, E30 has been, and this has been in the public and been in the news. E30 is the sweet spot. E30 is that one where it maintains and also fixes some of the problems that E10, E20 have had. And that engines can, so that E30 has been kind of a target for a lot of people over the years.
2: Including manufacturers. Yeah. They'd like to see that higher octane in everything so they could do more with it. But you got oil companies that don't want that. They want the gasoline. They want to sell it. They want to make what they can. And I understand that. It's company for profit. That's, get as much as you can. But the ethanol people want more ethanol.
1: Sure.
2: Because they're for profit. They want to make as much as they can.
1: Mm-hmm.
2: Bottom line is the ethanol comes from the United States. The ethanol is made here, refined here, ready to go here. We're not buying it. We don't have to worry about any of that. So if you could, anytime you can rely on your own, here at the show, we started doing with internet things and podcasts, we started relying on ourselves for things when we relied on other people. When there was a problem, we had a problem, and it took longer to fix, and it cost us more money. So I don't know what's going to happen. I don't have any faith in what should happen anymore until it just does.
1: If there were, and this is not us, this is not, I think this is just true. I think I've learned this is completely 100% true. If there were only one fuel for vehicles, one quality, one fuel, one mix, just all countrywide, let's go nationwide, but in any of it, if there were just one mix of fuel that was the same consistency, we could have the cars that get 1 gallon of gas for a year. I mean, we could.
2: Amazing. We need 100 octane fuel.
1: If we could get one thing where the truck isn't dirty or that
2: no
1: tank
2: premium,
1: isn't,
2: no this, no E88, no E30,
1: no
2: whatever,
1: going
2: just
1: into
2: whatever
1: old
2: it
1: tanks
2: is
1: for a week,
2: right?
1: Just
2: standardized. You put 100 octane, everything in every car every day, no matter what. The old cars will run on 100 octane. The brand new ones will run on 100 octane. But what they could do with a new car is change the tuning of it and get several more miles per gallon out of it. At 100 octane and everything, you would see pickup trucks that come city miles per gallon over 30 all the time. You'd be 30 to 40 miles per gallon. You'd see Toyota Priuses in that 80 mile per gallon range. They could tune them and do things with it. And that fuel might cost a little more, but you got to find out, you know, first you got to find out what your baseline is. And then they've got to figure out for the fuel cost. And then you got to just kind of look at it and see, where do we need to be to produce a higher octane fuel all the time? And does that outweigh the extra miles per gallon?
1: And if this concerns you, if this is a, if you're up on this, imagine aviation fuel. they are working hard to try and get.
2: They want the price down, but it's always the same.
1: Right. And they want to make sure that, because they don't get to have a rough running engine for a few weeks.
2: No, and it's good. At least you're getting the same fuel wherever you usually go.
1: Yeah. And with the leaded gas, they're trying to move that over, but they have to do it right because you can't really miss when you're
2: birds are all getting heavy from the extra lead.
1: All right, let's take a quick break on the Under the Hood Show.
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1: 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Let's go to Nebraska and talk to Rich here on the Under the Hood Show. 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
2: I've got a 2021 Chevy Duramax, 3/4 ton, 10-speed Allison transmission, and the dealer just replaced the transmission under warranty. And the question I had was, do you think the transmission that they... The one that was in there, or is it going to have the same problems? And before you answer that question, I would like to give a little background information. And first off, I asked the dealer that question, and I asked the service manager and as well as the parts manager, and they both gave me the same answer, like as if they were reading from a script. And they just say, well, the transmission we put in there is the same model number as the one we took out. And that's basically all they'll tell me. This pickup has 62,000 miles on it, and the transmission was replaced less than 1,000 miles ago. And the other day, I was going up a hill. We got some hills here about, and actually, I live in Arizona now. We live up in the northern part where there's hills. And I'm going up the hill, 6% slope, you know, 3 or 4 miles long, get behind a truck, and 40 miles per hour, I gently accelerate to go on around because this is a four-lane highway, and it has a

0: dissipates. It bloods. It doesn't want to pull down, and then it down and goes normally, which that's what this transmission did when it had 40,000 miles on it. That was my first indication that maybe there was a problem with the original transmission. And it looks like maybe it's starting to do the same thing less than 1,000 miles. Now, when it had 40,000 miles on it, the dealer, I took it in the dealer under warranty, and they couldn't repeat the problem. So with 40,000, I had them flush the fluid, and it never did it again. Never acted up again until nothing ever happened again until when it had 62,000 miles on it. And one day the pickup wouldn't restart. It just had all kinds of, on the display, said that the traction control was disabled. It was out of fuel. There was just several different items came up on the display. And I sat there for a little bit, and then it finally did restart with the check engine light on. Before I could even get into the dealer, which was just a few miles, the check engine light went off. So when they pulled the codes, the next thing I know, they called out and said, hey, we're going to give you new transmission. Interesting, I didn't even know there was a problem at that point. But anyway, yeah, so the question is, I guess, do you think this new transmission is any better than the old one, or maybe I should trade it off while it's still working?
1: Well, it is common for manufacturers to replace a part with a better up. So they're on the shelf. And as they build them, if they know there's a known issue, they will upgrade it to make it stronger and better. And they do not change the part number. It stays the same, just
2: and
1: like
2: they
1: oil
2: don't
1: filters.
2: Tell people with working transmissions that they've changed anything.
1: No. You know, like an oil filter. PF63 oil filter is still going to be a PFC oil filter. 63 oil filter, but they may have upgraded the drain back valve in it and things like that. They change things, and they don't do that. If they do upgrade it, well, what does that do? It throws a red flag out and says, there's a problem with the old one? Well, I have an old, and they get all the questions, and people are bombarding them. Thousands of people are saying, well, you upgraded it. What about mine? I have the old one. Well, you do. So if there's something to fix, and they know what it is, they should be making slight changes to make them stronger, to keep their warranty returns down, so they don't want to lose money on, if they can build the new ones for the same price but with a different part, then they don't have to worry about the warranty on the ones they already have.
2: Is it the case that the service manager, whoever, might not know the details or have details on it, might just be going,
1: right,
2: it's the same.
1: There's pretty much standard stuff. If they don't know, they're like, I don't know, it's got the same number.
2: It's the same,
1: A lot of those service guys are not mechanics. They don't know. They're doing a job of service. They're customer service people.
0: On this transmission, there's, you know, a lot of discussion about this known problem. Usually it just replaced the control
1: module.
0: Usually they just control that with this problem, because it's been a lot in the news about how it locks up the back wheels, and, you know, and so it's kind of a known, this transmission has been known as having a problem. And actually it did even get called, this pickup did get called in on a recall for the transmission, but all they did was they didn't replace software, and the software is then supposed to tell you, several thousand miles before the transmission locks up, it's supposed to tell you that it's got a problem, which I suppose is what happened to me in this case, because it did come up with that code that there's a problem. But because of this known problem, it just seemed to make sense to me that this thing should be new and improved. But yet with 1,000 miles, it kind of has this little hesitation thing again, and it concerns me about what the future may be.
1: Yeah, I mean, it may have a problem, but they also take several hundred miles to relearn after they're installed, so it may take a while to relearn. But if it does have a problem after it's been driven a few thousand miles and it's still doing the same thing, you need to get it back in so they can take care of that, because it's new, it should be under warranty. And you may, it's definitely
0: good
1: idea to call.
0: The good thing is that they extended the warranty. I think the warranty now is, I can't remember for sure, but I think it's like 10 years, 150,000 miles. You know, I do have one other question, if I could, about this.
2: Okay.
0: When they replaced the transmission, they didn't replace the cooler. And I had kind of questioned about that. I said, well, you know, I think normally replace the transmission, if it's coming apart, we ought to get the cooler out of there so we don't reintroduce a bunch of trash back into the new transmission. And they assured me that the fluid was only dark in color. There was absolutely no material in the fluid.
1: And that's standard.
0: And so they said they'll flush it out and leave it there. Do you think that was a good decision to leave that cooler in there?
1: Yeah, we've done thousands of them, and we don't. I mean, we have to pay for it if we have to do a warranty, so we don't want to run into that situation. And if we have metal in there, we replace the cooler. If it's just dark fluid, we flush it, and it's fine. It doesn't hurt a thing. It's the metal you can't get out, and that will damage the new transmission.
2: And does there come a point when I'm like, especially Rich? Thanks very much for the call. Good luck. Is there come a point where if they might replace a transmission or any part? And if I'm close to the end, they're going to not give me an extended warranty on that part?
1: Oh, there's some. If the warranty is 3 or 36,000 miles and you're at the very last day of it, they'll put one in and say, okay, your warranty's over.
2: Okay.
1: We've got a new one. And if this one breaks or if there's a problem with the one we just put in, you're just out of luck. Yeah. Whereas at our shop, I've had them on 12-month warranty, and I replaced something like within the last 3 days of a warranty. And I don't give them a whole year, but I'm reasonable. Yeah. If it fails within the next 30 days, if it doesn't fail, it's probably going to last another 10 years. But if it fails right away, I'm like, I'm not going to leave them hanging and say, oh, you're a day over.
2: Yeah, it's over.
1: That's just wrong.
2: We're going to take a quick break on the Under the Hood Show. 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
1: 866-594-4150. That's the number to reach us here at the Under the Hood Show. 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We brand that. You're a hoodie. You listen to the show, you're a hoodie, you could win a hoodie. But that's not just the case.
2: Yeah, you could choose a hat or a shirt, whatever you choose. It's one of the three. So congratulations to Reuben Scott from our friends over at Berkeley One Classics, who are celebrating over 50 years of collector car coverage.
1: Let's go to Virginia and talk to Ray. You're on the Under the Hood Show. Ray, what can we do for you?
3: Well, hello. Nice to talk to you, and thank you for taking my call. I appreciate it.
1: You bet.
3: I bet it's got to be 12, 14 years I've been listening to you guys. Just fantastic. Thanks. I appreciate all the work you do.
1: Thank you very much.
3: I have two questions I'd like to ask.
1: Okay.
3: My first question is on a 26 Yukon XL Denali with the 6.2 liter engine. I've been using Behrmann's B12 in the tank of gas, but I'm getting ready to shift over and use the 44K, which I think is preferred. But I'd like to know what your recommendations are and how often I should be using that in the tank.
2: I really wouldn't use either one of them. But they're both okay. I mean, you're not going to be doing it. What we use, I'm saying, because in our shop, if a customer had it, that'd be fine. But in our shop, what I'm using is the Justice Brothers as a professional service cleaning system when they're in and we need to clean something. But what I'm also using in our shop is CRC, the G2P, the Guaranteed to Pass system cleaner. Mm-hmm. And on those, it's about every 6 months on these. You get the direct injected engines as a cleaner, as an ongoing cleaner. But what's more important is a GDI system cleaner, and that is a product available from CRC as well, where you're doing a direct injected gasoline engine service kit. You've got in the tank, but you've also got through the induction system to clean the back of those valves, because you want to clean out the injector tips for sure, but you want to get the carbon buildup reduced and cleaned out from the backside of the valves, because that's going to disrupt airflow and cause all sorts of issues with your fuel trims and things like that. So you want the full service. Pouring it in the tank, no matter what brand you use, as long as it's a decent cleaner, will only clean the tip of the injector. It won't clean the back of the valves or anything else. So that's why when we talk about the CRC direct injection kit, that's the whole thing. And you could do that at home, or you could do it at a shop.
1: And to go back, those are the Behrmann's.
2: They're fine.
1: Fine, yeah.
2: Yep, they're but fine.
1: In this something case, I'm not with using this 26, you would want to make sure you do the GDI, right.
2: Yeah, you want to use a GDI kit. Whatever you choose, it's got to be a GDI kit and clean that system to keep it clean. I've got the same model engine, and I use that about every 6 months to keep it clean.
1: All right, Ray. Does that answer that question?
3: It certainly does. My second one is on another car. I think it qualifies as a classic. It's a 71.
1: We'll be the judge of that, Ray. We're professionals. You just ask your question, all right?
3: I'm with you.
2: It's a Berkeley.
3: 71 Mercury Cougar. It's a convertible.
1: Yeah.
3: Got a 429 Cobra Jet. I'm just getting ready to replace the radial tires and the mag wheels on it and put the standard steel wheels with the bias belted tires on it. And now I'm finding myself needing an alignment on the car, or at least getting the alignment checked.
2: Mm-hmm.
3: The Ford service manual is calling to use all of these front alignment, the alignment spacers in it. And I can't find anybody that has any idea what I'm talking about.
1: That, going back to the original on this car specifically. But any car like this,
3: yeah,
1: that's old man stuff, right? Ray, that's not directed at you. To go back to, if you got mag wheels on it, you decide to do that when you're a young man. And then when you're an old man.
2: Well, these are factory. The factory magnesium is what you're talking about, right?
3: Well, they are. They're like the, I think so. I think
2: I had one
3: type magnesium,
2: yeah.
3: But the car was not built with that.
2: Oh, not built with it. Okay. I'm talking about the ones they were built with originally. So
1: what I'm saying is, we go from buying cool wheels to wanting originals.
2: Oh, yeah.
1: Yeah, right? I mean,
2: not me. Yeah. But, yeah, I got your point there, Chris. But, yeah, so if you want to align this vehicle, you know, they stopped using the type of alignment spacers you're talking about. Ooh, 87-ish, something like that. Then they went to something else, but they're available everywhere.
1: We know a guy.
2: I would bet you can go to Amazon and probably pick up a pack of 100 for on the cheap, you know? I mean, the alignment spacer, basically what it is a piece of metal that is looks like a fork. And it fits in the bolt. You unbolt the bolt that holds the control arm on, and you drop them in between there and the frame, and they come in different thicknesses. I just pulled up Amazon on my phone real quick. You can get 152 pieces of all the sizes you want for $15 with free shipping. So they look like that, Chris. A little fork.
1: Okay. Yeah. So, that's a perfect example.
2: But
1: he's also now got.
3: All right. That would be figure one.
2: And they can align it if their machine goes back that old. If it doesn't, you need to find an old-fashioned alignment guy.
1: Yeah.
2: That we've got a guy in our area that's been doing it since like the 60s. And he gets a tape measure out, a can of spray paint, and he aligns it. And that's the way they can do it. The machines, most of them will go back to the 60s. Some of them won't, though. But most of the good alignment machines will go back that far. But if it doesn't, you've got to go to a different place. I do not know, and it's very likely, that the Ford machines don't go back that far. Occasionally you will see, you know, like let's say a Ford garage, we'll pick on them today. They'll say, oh, we'll work on anything. You bring it in, we'll work on your car, your Ford car. I guarantee you, if I pull my Model T into that place and say, change the oil, they'll refuse me. They'll say, no, we're not going to change your oil. Or we're going to say, no, we're not going to tune it up because they don't know how to do it. Their books don't show it. Their techs are not trained on it. They might not even know how to drive it. It's,
1: sure.
2: You know, it's just one of those things is you've got to, as a company, you have to look and say, how many years do we want to go back and realistically service cars we sell? And that's probably 20. You know, we'll work on some things that are 20, maybe even 25 years old, but you get much older than that. A lot of people are doing their own work, not bringing it in, but this alignment should be able to be done. And if you find the shop that can do the alignment, they're going to have those spacers on the shelf.
1: Yeah, for sure.
2: They were used.
3: I'll keep looking.
1: All right, stay right where you are, Ray.
2: They were used in everything. I know what color it is.
1: I do too. I say it on three. One, two, three.
2: Black.
1: Gold. What color is it, Ray?
3: Wrong. Bright blue metallic.
2: Ooh.
1: Oh, okay.
2: I don't know if that's an original color?
3: The car is in original condition.
2: And it's original color, though, not repainted to different color?
3: Yes.
2: Okay. Oh, I can't remember seeing a blue one. I've seen a lot of colors of them that I can picture, but you just don't see those on the road anymore. I have not seen one on the road up here in probably 20 years. That I can remember.
1: I'm trying to think. The last one I saw was gold. I know that.
2: Yeah.
1: Stay right there, Ray. 866-594-4150. That's definitely a Berkeley classic. 71 Cougar.
2: Oh, yeah. And the convertible. There were a lot of convertibles made in that year. They made those up through, you got 73, the big body car, convertibles, lots and lots of convertibles.
1: Did those all leak?
2: No.
1: All right. Did they hold up over the years?
2: Yeah. I mean, you could put new tops on them and stuff, but they were good cars. A lot of things that were, I wouldn't even call them a fad. They were people really liked them. Convertibles, those were huge. And now convertibles are more hard top convertibles, and they just don't leak, really. The T-tops, though, that was a fad that was used, well, it was a staple, but it was also a fad because it went away because they had problems with them leaking and they get stolen a lot.
1: I just remember when it was, you could bring your car in and get a sunroof for $99.
2: Or cut T-tops in for $300.
1: Yeah.
2: But insurance companies absolutely hated and fought against T-tops because they were one of the number one items to be stolen because people would steal them, and that meant you needed to buy some,
1: sure.
2: Right? So somebody had some stolen ones to sell you. So they kept...
1: It was like self-fulfilling.
2: They'd take them, and then they'd sell them, and maybe you'd sell them back to you.
1: Let's go to Oklahoma and talk to Steven. You're on the End of the Hood Show. Steven, what can we do for you?
4: Hey, long-time listener, first-time caller.
1: Thanks.
4: So I have a 2016 Acura MDX. Started out as a great job, and it already had one stud broken off, and I broke another stud off, which led to front wheel bearing replacement. I got that done, and the wheel speed sensor was not registering. So I changed out the sensor, and it still isn't registering. I've got a ABS scanner that runs, and it'll do the individual wheels, and it's just not picking.
2: Which wheel is it?
4: Front driver.
2: Front drivers, okay. And that one has, let me see, 16 Acura. That's got a completely sealed hub on it, doesn't it, with a sensor bolted to the hub? Or is the sensor in the it is in the hub? Okay. If it's in the hub, but
4: yeah,
2: it's not
4: picking... Yeah, it's got a little 10-millimeter...
2: Yep, pulled it out.
4: 10-millimeter bolt. Yes, sir.
2: It's... Two things are possible here. When you replace the sensor had, what, a 2-foot wire on it?
4: I checked the old one and the one on the passenger side with the meter, and they all, the new one and the other two all owned out about the same values.
2: Okay. Then it's probably in the hub then. You've probably got some trash in that hub, or you've got a broken tooth or a cracked tone wheel inside of the hub. It's not picking it up, so it's not able to read the hub. If you put a sensor in it and your sensors are reading well and you're not getting an open circuit code from the ABS system, the module, saying that you've got
4: to
2: disconnect.
4: I took it. I've changed a bunch of axles. I'm a pretty state-tuned mechanic. Worked a car of my life. And there's a lot of times in older cars, wheels with little notches.
2: Right.
4: I can't find any of that. Are those magnetic pickups?
2: They got a little ceramic magnet in them, yeah. So what you would do is you look at the data and you spin that wheel and see if it shows that it's reading anything, or you can use a meter on it and see if you get anything at all. But I'd likely get, they're interchangeable left to right, so you could swap them. It's a lot of work, but you could swap them and see if it follows the signal, follows the problem. Or... You could go down and buy a new hub, and with a sensor, it'll come with a sensor, plug it in and look at the data on the scanner, just turn the key on and read the scan and spin the hub by hand and see if you get a reading. If you get a reading from the new hub and sensor, but you don't from the old one by spinning it by hand, then you gotta put that hub on.
1: Okay.
2: I'll bet something's wrong inside of the hub. It's probably cracked and broken.
1: Steven, thanks very much for the call. Good luck. All right, we're going to take a quick break. You are listening to the Under the Hood Show.
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0: Let's face facts. 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Spring storms, roof-ripping hail, flooding rains, tree-toppling winds, dangerous lightning, and her favorite local go-to, tornadoes.
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1: 866-594-4150. That's the number to reach us here at the Under the Hood Show. What has caught your attention?
2: Just the sheer number of recalls and the number of them that don't get done. I know when there's a recall on a car. When it comes into my shop and you give me your license number and I put it in, boom, the VIN comes up. And then the VIN says active recall. And I look at it and I see that's 12 years old or 15 years old and you never had the recall done. But it's still there because it's something.
1: Why are you looking at me?
2: Well, I don't know. Yours are gone though. You sold your cars that had those.
1: No, one they just stopped saying.
2: One of these, GM has one for headlights and Ford does too. Daytime running lights that never shut off at night. Why do you need daytime running lights that work at night? Here's what happens. You think you're getting brighter lights because you've got these daytime running lights, the big white ring that glares and blinds people, and your headlights. What that does, it doesn't project out. It's made to illuminate your headlights themselves and your vehicle for safety. So you get a brighter glare right in front of you, but down the road, mm-hmm. you can't see. So you will see better if those are turned off. Plus, you won't blind the other people. If you're looking out a dark window at your house at night, it's dark in your house, and you're looking out onto the street, and all you can see is people moving around, whatever, trying to break in your car, depending on where you live in town. I don't know. Because it's pretty dark. You got some moonlight. You can see, right?
1: Mm-hmm.
2: What would happen if you took a flashlight and put it right in front of your face, shining straight up? Or three or four.
1: Yeah. Yeah.
2: You're going to reduce your visibility down the road or outside because you've got that glare right there. You want that shut off. That's why high beams go down the road and low beams are illuminating right in front of you. You want to see further. If you light up what's right in front of you, you don't see as well. So there's some of those recalls that you should pay attention to and it would benefit you. And they're always free.
1: And the other thing is too, and this is what it really, I mean, it used to be. It seems like there's a lot more recalls now.
2: Mm-hmm.
1: And the reason there are a lot more recalls now is because I saw the article about the 4,000 cars in the Detroit Free Press because that showed up on my feed.
2: I used to deliver that on my bike.
1: Right. I wouldn't have known about that.
2: That I delivered it on my bike?
1: Yeah. I wouldn't have known about that recall at any point in history previous to 4 years ago.
2: Right.
1: That's why there seems like there's so much more. They always were out there.
2: If,
1: but now I see, oh, the Toyota has another. Why?
2: And you won't see them unless...
1: Because I get Motor Trend. Yeah,
2: they're fillers. I call those fillers. Yes. When the big news stories are in between, mm-hmm. you have the same thing. Like right now, we're in a... I knew that there wasn't a lot going on. I didn't even have to look because the news I was hearing was local stuff. You know, hey, did you hear the baseball? Did you hear about this local event that happened? Instead of...
1: Right.
2: Leading off with the giant ones.
1: Or in your feed, you'll see that there was a recall, and then when you click on it, it was 4 weeks ago. It's just that your feed is recycling
2: stuff. You finally saw it because the other stuff was in front of it.
1: Let's talk to Bob. Bob, you're on the End of the Hood Show. What can we do for you?
13: Yeah, I've got a headlight issue with a 2018 Subaru Forester.
1: Okay.
13: Driver's side headlight has been burning out, something terrible. I went and just tried putting in an LED. After a while, it was just kind of flashing.
1: Oh, really quickly. Cool.
13: Kind of looked on the web, and the only thing I could figure out is somehow they have to try to possibly clean out any corrosion that may have occurred in there or replace some of the wiring. What are your thoughts?
1: How easy is it to change the light bulb?
13: That's not that very hard.
1: Okay.
13: That's pretty simple.
1: That is, that was my, in the Prius, we had a problem with the headlights.
2: Just change it.
1: But it was super easy to change, and they were really affordable, so I just put in new headlights every two
2: months.
1: It
2: sounds like he's got a voltage issue, Chris, because if he's got an LED that flashes, it's usually a voltage issue. And if he's got a factory one that halogen that's burnt out, they'll burn out with voltage issues. So I would measure voltage. Now, you have to measure the voltage with the bulb plugged in and operating. Not if you unplug it, you're going to have great voltage. But when it's under a load, you're going to have to measure it with the load on it and operating. See what it is and compare it side to side. Look at the left, look at the right. If you've got 13.1 volts on the right and you've got, 11.6 on the left or something more or less, you got to figure out what's going on. It could be in the socket. There's a lot of pigtail connectors sold to repair those ends.
1: And that was my issue, is the pigtail.
2: Could be in the fuse box. Yeah. Could be in the relay. It could be many things, but like on your car, Chris, you had to replace that pigtail socket and the bulb, and then all of a sudden, magically, it was fixed.
1: Mm-hmm.
2: You don't think that little bit of change makes that difference. You know, and the other thing is you get corrosion in there. That's why we use the CRC dielectric grease.
1: Yeah.
2: It's like, what do you use this for? It's like, well, you use it in light sockets to keep moisture out and keep the fixture operating properly.
1: Right. Does that help you? Does that help you out there, Bob?
13: Yeah. I'll do what I can do.
1: Is that
13: that or change bulbs?
1: It goes in the Prius. That was easy. So especially the one side, I was all fine with buying them in bulk. And they sold them in bulk, by the way. If your headlight, if there's somebody that sells them in a six pack,
2: it's like Christmas bulbs or something.
1: Yeah, exactly. Is that something on a Subaru 2018? Can anybody fix that, or is he going to be best served
2: anybody.
1: By taking it? Okay.
2: I think anybody.
1: You'll be able to
2: independent shop.
1: Troubleshoot that and see what it is. All right, there we go. That'll do it for another hour of the Under the Hood Show. Until next time, you can join us at underthehoodshow.com and like our Facebook page and take part in the Facebook conversations on our group page. 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
17: From ABC News. I'm Dave Packer. A mass shooting at a beloved Ohio event Saturday has left at least 12 people wounded, two critically.
18: Hundreds of people were in attendance at the Old West End Fest in Toledo when gunfire rang out nearby, sending people running for cover. Toledo's Fire Chief Allison Armstrong.
19: Fire and EMS crews responded immediately. They went into the scene once it was secured by Toledo police, began treating, triaging, and then working on plans to transport those patients.
18: The victims range in age from 14 to 61. Police Saturday began a manhunt for the suspects. Iran is condemning new U.S. attacks as a, quote, clear violation of the ceasefire. ABC foreign correspondent Tom Sophie Borich.
20: Fresh U.S. missile strikes along Iran's coast. The U.S. military saying it destroyed Iranian radar sites after Iran fired four one-way attack drones, which posed a threat to ships near to the Strait of Hormuz. Iran retaliating, firing a volley of missiles at U.S. allies Kuwait and Bahrain. The strikes adding to the uncertainty amid a supposed ceasefire.
18: A source familiar with Secretary Scott Bessent's thinking tells ABC News that the Treasury Department is planning to use Iranian assets to rebuild and repair any future damage caused by Iran. Meanwhile, the Lebanese army says an Israeli airstrike killed two officers and a soldier, potentially jeopardizing wider negotiations between the U.S. and Iran. Graham Plattner is campaigning hard in the final days of Maine's Democratic primary. He's been leading party rival Governor Janet Mills, but recent controversies, including allegations published by the New York Times from women claiming they were physically abused, could hurt his chances Tuesday. He made a plea for continued support Friday night.
21: Now, as every single piece of that past and journey gets dug up, litigated, and weaponized, you have my back.
18: Tuesday's winner will go up against Republican incumbent Susan Collins, who's been in the U.S. Senate for nearly 30 years. You're listening to ABC News.
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18: Backlash against a proposed data center in Tennessee, where more than 160,000 people have signed a petition opposing one next to the Nashville Zoo. Neighborhood resident Tony Zavitson.
26: They picked the wrong community to put any kind of data center. Nobody asked for this. Nobody wants this.
18: Nashville Mayor Freddie O'Connell.
27: This one seems particularly unusual in that a non-owner for the property seems to be applying for a building permit.
18: There's been no comment from the developer. A new warning about fake online invitations. Victims say the emails look like they're from major e-vite companies, but they're actually scams. ABC's Elizabeth Schulze.
28: The president of Paperless Post tells us scams are still a small number compared to the millions of real invites that go out each week.
29: Anything that's asking you to download an attachment is a red flag. Anything that asks you to log in or register to do something basic like reply is a red flag.
28: And the CEO of Punchbowl says there are clear signs an invite is fake, like if an image won't load, logos are the wrong size, or the text isn't aligned. And always check the website URL.
18: FIFA announced that it will now allow fans to bring their own water bottles to some stadiums during the World Cup. FIFA had barred spectators from bringing refillable water bottles into the tournament's 16 stadiums across North America, including some with limited or no shade from the sun. Now reversing the policy after criticism, the organization could be putting people at risk of dehydration. Dave Packer, ABC News.
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7: And we continue here with Our American Stories and Stephen Ambrose telling the story of the men who built the Transcontinental Railroad and his terrific book, Nothing Like It in the World. 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And by the way, while you're there, pick up all of Stephen Ambrose's books. Read them with the family. There is no better storytelling about our great country than Stephen Ambrose. Let's continue with the story.
8: One of the most feared stretches ran 3 miles along the precipitous gorge of the North Fork of the American River, nicknamed Cape Horn. The slope was at an angle of 75 degrees, and the river was 1,200 to 2,200 feet below the line of the railroad. There were no trails, not even a goat path. The grade would not be bored through a tunnel, but rather built on the side of the mountain, which required blasting and rock cuts on the sheer cliffs. The mountain needed to be sculpted because the railroad would be curved around the mountain. The curves that hugged the monolith were either upgrade or occasionally down. Men had to be lowered in a bosun's chair from above to place the black powder. First of all, to drill a hole for it, then to place the black powder, fix and light the fuses, and then yell to the man above to haul us up. With regard to Cape Horn, Van Nostrand's Engineering Magazine, the premier magazine for engineers of the day, said in 1870, good engineers consider this undertaking preposterous. One day in the summer of 1865, a Chinese foreman went up to Strobridge, who was the foreman for the Central Pacific. The Chinese nodded and then waited for permission to speak. When it was granted, he said that men of China are skilled at work like this. Our ancestors built fortresses in the Yangtze Gorges. Would you permit Chinese crews to work on Cape Horn? If so, could reeds be sent up from San Francisco so we can weave them into baskets? Strobridge would try anything. The reeds came on. At night, the Chinese wove baskets similar to the ones their ancestors had used. The baskets were round, waist high, 4 eyelets at the top, painted with symbols. Ropes ran from the eyelets to a central cable. The Chinese went to work. They needed little or no instruction in handling black powder, which was a Chinese invention. And they went to work with a hauling crew at the top,

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9: And we continue with Our American Stories, and let's return to Stephen Ambrose telling the story of the building of the Transcontinental Railroad.
10: According to contemporaries, the white worker had a hydrophobia, which induced him to avoid any contact with water. In contrast, the Chinese are accustomed to daily ablutions of their entire person. The Chinese were ideal workers. Cheap. $3 a day. They did as they were told. Made a quick study, and after something was shown or explained to them, did it skillfully. Few, if any, strikes. The same for complaints. They did what no one else was willing or able to do. When Charlie Crocker first proposed to Strawberry, let's use Chinese, because they were getting white workers who would sign up and then get a ride up to the top of the Sierra Nevada and then desert, because they just wanted a free ride out to the gold fields. The Chinese didn't do it that way, and Crocker said to Strawberry, let's try Chinese, and Strawberry said, you're crazy. They're only that high, and they only weigh 110 pounds. They can't possibly do this work. And Crocker said, they built the Great Wall of China, didn't they? And Strawberry soon became one of their great advocates. Now to the men who made the Union Pacific, who were primarily Irishmen, although the myth has it was exclusively, and it wasn't. There were German descendants, and there were Scandinavians, and there were Italians, and there were Russian descendants, and there were quite a lot, 500 by my own count, African Americans, newly freed slaves. The whole world worked on the Union Pacific. But the Irishmen made up maybe 50%. Another factor here is they were almost all of them veterans. They were 18 or 19 or 20 or 21 years old. They had been in the Civil War, whether in the Confederate Army or the Union Army. You look at pictures of them, very famous pictures, and you're going to see a lot of gray coats and a lot of blue coats. And these were kids who, the war was over, and I ain't going to go back to Indiana and plow. I'm not going to go back to Ohio and get behind a horse and hold that plow all day long, falling behind it. I want something more exciting in my life. I want something that is significant. I want to be a part of something big. In addition, they had caught that most American of all diseases, the wanderlust. They wanted to see new country, and they signed on with the Union Pacific to go to work, to build something that they knew, and they did, they could bring their grandchildren to and say, I

0: help build that.
1: And General Dodge, who he wasn't general anymore, he had been in the Civil War, but he was superintendent and head of construction and the chief engineer for the Union Pacific. He said, it was the best organized, best equipped, and best disciplined workforce I have ever seen. And Dodge built a lot of railroads. And they were being attacked by Indians pretty much constantly when they were in Nebraska, and more occasionally, but still fairly often when they were in Wyoming. And the Indians had a number of objections to the building of this road. First of all, it was going through their land. Nobody had asked them, and nobody had ever paid them. And second, they knew it was bringing civilization. And that meant, first of all, army post. And that meant that they could no longer outrun the army. That a regiment could get on a train and go all the way out to Cheyenne or go on to Rawlins or wherever in Wyoming and disembark from the train and boom, they could hit the Indians just like that. And the Indians were aware of that. They're also aware that these settlements were going to come. And that spelled a doom for the Indian way of life. And most of all, the Indians were aware buffalo would not cross the track. So the laying of the track across the Great Plains meant you're splitting the buffalo herd in half. So they attacked often, and sometimes with some effect, and sometimes with great effect, because they would pry up the track in the middle of the night, and the locomotive would come through, and the engineer wouldn't see this in the dark, and whoom, over it went. And then the Indians would attack, and they would take everything they could out of the cars, and especially if they could find some whiskey, and that became very notorious at Julesburg in Colorado. Now, one of the ways that the railroad got control over that was they learned to hang lanterns on the front of the locomotives, and that provided a spotlight. So you could at least see ahead and see if the track had been torn up or not. But Dodge had all of these young men, 10,000 of them, that were working for the Union Pacific. They were all armed. And their foremen had all been officers in the Civil War. And they would see a hostile Indian force up on the ridge, getting ready to come down on them, and boom, like that. Those guys would switch from being railway workers to being soldiers. And they would grab their rifles, and they would line up, and they would repel these Indian attacks. How hard they worked is an astonishment to us at the beginning of the 21st century. Except for some of the cooks and bakers, there was not a fat man among them. Their hands were tough enough for any job. One never sees gloves in the photographs. The jobs included pickaxe handling, shoveling, wielding sledgehammers, picking up iron rails, and using other equipment that required hands like iron. Their waists were generally thin, but oh, those shoulders, those arms, those legs. Nebraska can be hotter than hell, colder than the South Pole. They kept on working. They didn't whine. They didn't complain. They didn't quit. They just kept working. They had taken on a job that is accurately described as back-breaking. It was, in addition, a job that experts said could not be done in the 10 years that had been allotted, if ever. A day's routine was something like this. In the morning, the men were up at first light. After their toilet and washing their faces and hands in a tin basin, they had a hearty breakfast and then went to work. At noon time was called, and they had an hour for a heavy dinner that included pitchers of steaming coffee, pans of beef soup, platters heaped with boiled beef, potatoes, sometimes condensed milk diluted with water. The men were there to eat. There was a little conversation. They made a business of it. Afterward, they sat around their bunks, smoking, sewing on buttons, or taking a little nap, then back to work, with the bosses cursing and exhorting them to overcome their noontime lassitude. Time was called again an hour before dark to allow some rest. The evening meal was more leisurely. Then to the bunkhouses for card games, a smoke, lots of talk, railroad talk. It was said to consist entirely of whiskey, women, higher wages, shorter hours. Sometimes the men protested about being cheated. When they did, they were shot. One a day or more. There was no law. And then a song such as "Poor Paddy, He Works on the Railroad," or "The Great Pacific Railway" for California Hail. Then to bed. The whole to be repeated the next day, and the next, and the next.
0: And what storytelling by the great Stephen Ambrose, and we thank his estate for allowing us to use his voice and to keep his work alive at a time when fewer and fewer people know the story of this great country. Hearing Stephen Ambrose tell these stories, well, it's more than a breath of fresh air. It's life itself, it's sustenance. And by the way, this story of the Union Pacific, of the Irish, 50% of the Irish dominated this and these crews, and almost all were vets, as he pointed out. They didn't want to go back to the farm, Ambrose pointed out, after the war, and some fought for the North and some fought for the South. They wanted to be a part of something big. They wanted to see a new country built. And they also wanted to be able to bring their grandchildren to the finished product and say, I helped build that. When we come back, more of this remarkable story, the building of the Transcontinental Railroads, and Stephen Ambrose, here on Our American Stories.
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1: Here's a look at Lincoln's first forecast. Cloudy skies expected tonight with a low of 68. South winds 5 to 10 miles an hour. Cloudy skies expected again tomorrow. Chance of thunderstorms. High temperatures reach up to 80. 66 tomorrow night. Chance for storms. I'm weatherology meteorologist Ray Miller on KFOR FM 101.5 and 1240 AM. 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

0: Here's a look at Lincoln's first forecast. Cloudy skies expected tonight with a low of 68. South winds 5 to 10 miles an hour. Cloudy skies expected again tomorrow. Chance of thunderstorms. High temperatures reach up to 80. 66 tomorrow night. Chance for storms. I'm weatherology meteorologist Ray Miller on KFOR-FM 101.5 and 1240 AM. 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
4: From ABC News, I'm Dave Packer. The fragile ceasefire with Iran tested again, with both sides launching new attacks.
5: The U.S. military releasing video showing fresh strikes on Iranian radar sites. U.S. officials say those strikes coming after Iran fired four one-way attack drones, posing a threat to ships near the Strait of Hormuz. Meanwhile, the administration is looking to increase economic pressure on Iran. A source tells ABC News the U.S. Treasury Department is planning to use Iranian assets to help rebuild and repair any future damage caused by Iran in the Gulf. That could include frozen Iranian assets as well as ships the U.S. has seized.
4: ABC's Michelle Franzen. There are reports of a series of violent incidents in the West Bank and Gaza Saturday involving IDF soldiers. ABC's Tom Sophie Borridge is in Jerusalem.
6: A woman and a child, amongst seven people killed

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1: Here's a look at Lincoln's first forecast. Cloudy skies expected tonight with a low of 68. South winds 5 to 10 miles an hour. Cloudy skies expected again tomorrow. Chance of thunderstorms. High temperatures reach up to 80. 66 tomorrow night. Chance for storms. I'm weatherology meteorologist Ray Miller on KFOR FM 101.5 and 1240 AM. Online at KFORnow.com. Currently 75.
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1: Here's a look at Lincoln's first forecast. Cloudy skies expected tonight with a low of 68. South winds 5 to 10 miles an hour. Cloudy skies expected again tomorrow. Chance of thunderstorms. High temperatures reach up to 80. 66 tomorrow night. Chance for storms. I'm weatherology meteorologist Ray Miller on KFOR FM 101.5 and 1240 AM. Online at KFORnow.com. Currently 75.
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0: Here's a look at Lincoln's first forecast. Lows dip down to about 68 overnight under overcast skies. Southerly winds 5 to 10 miles per hour. Overcast skies again Sunday. Chance of thunderstorms. High temperatures reach up to 80. I'm weatherology meteorologist Paul Trombley on KFOR FM 101.5 and 1240 AM. Online at KFORnow.com. Currently, it's 75 degrees.
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8: From ABC News. I'm Dave Packer. The fragile ceasefire with Iran tested again, with both sides launching new attacks.
9: The U.S. military releasing video showing fresh strikes on Iranian radar sites. U.S. officials say those strikes coming after Iran fired 4 one-way attack drones, posing a threat to ships near the Strait of Hormuz. Meanwhile, the administration is looking to increase economic pressure on Iran. A source tells ABC News the U.S. Treasury Department is planning to use Iranian assets to help rebuild and repair any future damage caused by Iran in the Gulf. That could include frozen Iranian assets as well as ships the U.S. has seized.
8: ABC's Michelle Franzen. There are reports of a series of violent incidents in the West Bank and Gaza Saturday involving IDF soldiers. ABC's Tom Sophie Borridge is in Jerusalem.
10: A woman and a child among 7 people killed in an Israeli strike on an encampment in Gaza, according to local health officials. The IDF saying they killed a senior Hamas commander. And in the West Bank, the IDF responding to this shocking video posted on X showing an Israeli soldier repeatedly beating a man on the ground during a fresh wave of settler violence against Palestinians. The IDF says it's investigating that and a separate incident when shots fired by Israeli soldiers towards an approaching vehicle killed a 7-month-old baby.
8: A mass shooting at an Ohio festival Saturday has left at least 12 people with gunshot wounds, the victims between the ages of 14 and 61. Toledo's Deputy Police Chief Joe Heffernan says an investigation is very active.
11: So there is a lot of evidence. It's just a matter of going through a lot of that evidence.
8: We're told that 2 victims are in critical condition. The search for a missing American student in Japan has ended in tragedy. The body of 20-year-old James Higginbotham was found by volunteers searching in the mountains near Kyoto. Higginbotham was missing May 29th when he was on a trip with his family. Authorities have not released a cause of death. Pope Leo in Spain, 6-day trip, marking his first official visit to an EU country outside of Italy. You're listening to ABC News.
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8: Hundreds of protesters gathered Saturday in Zvernik, Albania, to rally against a proposed luxury development linked to Ivanka Trump and her husband Jared Kushner. Activists like Bisiana Giri are worried that the landscape and wildlife will be negatively impacted by the development.
14: We have a landscape protected area that will not be anymore the same landscape. That's also the main reason why a landscape protected area is to protect the landscape, which is unique. It's a beautiful, natural landscape.
8: Defense Secretary Pete Hegseth's message to European leaders during a ceremony marking the 82nd anniversary of D-Day. Hegseth comparing the 1944 Normandy landings to immigration in Europe.
15: Sadly, today, different European beaches are stormed by different dangerous ideologies. Beaches in Spain, in Italy, in Greece, and Bulgaria. Boats and men arrive. When will European capitals do something about that?
8: And an emotional moment of silence with the now dwindling number of survivors held for the thousands of Allied troops killed during the invasion. The American doctor who tested positive for Ebola after treating patients in the Democratic Republic of Congo is now out of the hospital. After nearly 3 weeks, Dr. Peter Stafford was discharged Saturday, according to health officials in Berlin. His wife, 4 kids also in quarantine, were also discharged. Dave Packer, ABC News.
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1: Here's a look at Lincoln's first forecast. Lows dip down to about 68 overnight under overcast skies. Southerly winds 5 to 10 miles per hour. Overcast skies again Sunday. Chance of thunderstorms. High temperatures reach up to 80. I'm weatherology meteorologist Paul Trombley on KFOR FM 101.5 and 1240 AM. Online at KFORnow.com. Currently, it's 75 degrees.
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0: Here's a look at Lincoln's first forecast. Overcast skies today with a chance of thunderstorms. High temperatures reach up to 80. Winds out of the southeast, 8 to 15 miles per hour. Slight chance for storms tonight. Lows level off around 66. Partly cloudy skies. I'm weatherology meteorologist Paul Trombley on KFOR FM 101.5 and 1240 AM. 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Right now, 71.
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6: This is a Bloomberg Money Minute. It's costing a lot more to host that summer cookout. Anyone who has had folks over for a barbecue recently has almost certainly noticed higher prices at the grocery store. The cost of hot dogs are up more than 18% from a year ago. Ground beef has risen almost 15%, and soda has soared north of 11%, according to retail data provider Spins. Even barbecue sauce has jumped close to 12%. Stu Leonard Jr. of Northeast Grocers, Stu Leonard, says he's caught in the middle between his suppliers and his shoppers.
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6: 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Cal Poly agribusiness professor Ricky Volpe says food is going to become less affordable and consumers should be prepared for it. Courtney Donahoe.
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8: With the Bloomberg Small Business Report, I'm John Tucker. Rising energy costs and economic uncertainty may be weighing on small business expansion plans. The share of small businesses saying they're planning new hires fell in May to a six-year low. This is according to the National Federation of Independent Business. Only 9% of owners plan to create new jobs in the next 3 months, down 4 percentage points from April. And the share reporting they had job openings they couldn't fill fell by 5 percentage points. Both measures were the lowest since May of 2020. The NFIB chief economist Bill Dunkelberg says small business owners are facing mounting pressure to retain workers, and many firms are navigating costly new state mandates. The current conditions, he adds, restrict Main Street's already thin profit margins. While the share of small business owners citing labor quality as their most important problem declined, the proportion citing labor costs increased to the highest in the survey's history. And that's the Bloomberg Small Business Report.
9: 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Can he deliver on his promises to open up his country to the world?
10: Many of these protesters are calling on you to resign, to step down. And I'm wondering if there's a point at which that will become something that you would consider.
11: De aquí a cinco años.
12: In 5 years from now, when we conclude our administration, Bolivia will be an advanced nation grounded in a modernity made necessary by new institutions.
11: Nuevas instituciones, una lucha frontal contra la corrupción.
12: A frontal assault on corruption, a controlled fiscal deficit, and a clear path towards growth within an open economy governed by clear laws.
11: Claras, pero además, un país.
12: Moreover, it will be a country where racial, regional, and cultural differences are not exploited to fuel political conflict, where I hope I will leave behind a government characterized by pluralistic participation.
11: Donde espero dejar un gobierno de participación plural.
13: The president told me he sees Bolivia as a country that can compete with its regional rivals and can replicate their successes.
12: Peru, Bolivia, and Chile collectively hold the largest concentration of minerals in the world. Peru generates $50 billion annually. Chile generates $65 billion annually.
11: Con mil millones de dólares al año.
12: Bolivia possesses the highest concentration of minerals of the three, yet we generate only $6 billion per year.
11: La pregunta es,
12: the question is, why do we choose to be poor?
9: That's what's on a recent edition of the Big Take podcast. 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
14: I'm Barry Ritholtz. You're listening to Masters in Business on Bloomberg Radio. I have yet another extra special guest, Chris Davis from Investing Royalty, three generations of managers. He is the chairman and portfolio manager at Davis Advisors, formed in 1969 by Chris's father, Shelby M.C. Davis. It traces its roots to his grandfather, Shelby Cullum Davis, a legendary investor who turns, depending on which legend you believe, $50 or $100,000 into $400 or $800 million over the course of a four-decade career, essentially telling you that compounding is a thing. In 1989, Chris joined Davis Advisors as a financial analyst. In 1995, he became portfolio manager of the firm's flagship fund, the Davis New York Venture Fund. And a decade later, in 2005, he was named Morningstar's Portfolio Manager of the Year. The firm oversees more than $20 billion in client assets. Davis and his colleagues are co-investors alongside shareholders with about $2 billion of their own money. He serves on the boards of both Berkshire Hathaway and Coca-Cola. Chris Davis, welcome to Bloomberg.
15: It's so always good to be with you. Thank you so much.
14: So before we get into your career, master's degree with honors from the University of St. Andrews in Scotland? Like, how did that come about?
15: Well, and one of the things that confuses people is I actually don't have an undergraduate degree. Mm-hmm. I only have the master's degree.
14: Wait,
15: I sort of skipped that middle step.
14: So did you go to an undergraduate college?
15: Well, what happened is I went to St. Andrews. I had originally only intended to go for a year. I wanted to be a veterinarian. That's that's a long side story. And I'd worked at the Bronx Zoo. Humane Society.
14: So the original plan wasn't, Dad's a fund manager, grandpa's a grant fund manager. I guess I'm going to be going into the family business. That was not the plan.
15: Definitely not. But I give both of them credit. They felt that all of their kids should be financially literate. And fair. So every kid worked for my father or for my grandfather at some point and learned, because they just felt like, look, you'll have money over time. It's not taught in schools, just the basic fundamentals of investing. And if you, God help you, turn on the TV, you're going to get a totally distorted view of what investing is.
14: A fire hose of nonsense.
15: Exactly. And so we all had this grounding. But, you know, for example, my smartest sibling, without question, is my sister, my younger sister. But she's a small town doctor. Uh-huh. But boy, does she understands investing. She's very thoughtful in how she's managed her financial affairs. So we owed that route. But we all thought we were going different paths. She was interested in medicine. And I was interested in veterinary medicine. And so I was going to go to Cornell. And I was very young for my high school class. Mm-hmm. And I was very late hitting puberty. I mean, I was 5 feet tall my senior year in high school.
14: Wow.
15: That's when I broke 5 feet. So, you can imagine what this looked like. But my scores and grades were okay. And so Cornell took me into their pre-vet program.
14: Mm-hmm.
15: But the woman that ran it said, look, this is a 7-year program. It's intense. Why don't you take a year off, like a gap year? So I proposed that to my father. He said, we don't do that in our family. Like, you can go study, but there is no like year off, like to go ski or find yourself.
14: Did you skip a grade, or you, like me, the back of like October, November, December? So you're young relative to the rest
15: of the class. I had skipped a grade sort of early because bizarrely, I didn't, nobody in my family believes this now, but I didn't talk until quite late.
14: Uh-huh.
15: So they had sort of, and then when I started talking, they jumped me
14: up for the,
15: and exactly, it never stopped since then.
14: Right.
15: But anyway, so I had this year period. And it was the first year that the University of St. Andrews was interested in taking direct applications from students that where they dropped the requirement to have A-levels or O-levels, the sort of British entry exams. Mostly because they wanted the Yankee dollar. You've got to remember, Thatcher had just become prime minister. She was slashing the public support of the Scottish universities. So I applied. There were, I think, eight of us Americans in, that came in that first year. And they had a program where after 2 years, you could apply into the honors program, which would allow you to concentrate on just one subject. And I ended up picking two. But needless to say,
14: what were the two?
15: It was philosophy and theology.
14: Very interesting.
15: You know, I picked them my freshman year thinking, well, when I go back to Cornell, I'm going to be filled up with organic chemistry and biology and anatomy and so on. So I may as well pick things that I'll never get to study again. So I picked things like medieval history, philosophy, theology.
14: I love that. That's something I always, in hindsight, wish I did. And I started out physics and math and switched to political science and philosophy. So I got to study some stuff that was fun, but like medieval history sounds like that would be a delightful semester.
15: You used the perfect word, fun. I mean, I became a good student in high school. I wasn't a good student. In fact, recently I found my elementary school, my eighth grade final report card. I went to a school here in New York, and it was a pretty strict, you know, wear a uniform sort of boys' school. And the headmaster would review each report card before it went to the parents and then make a comment on the bottom. And the headmaster's comment on my final elementary school report card was, "Yet another semester of squandered potential."
14: Not living up to his potential. That's a classic.
15: My children found that. My mother gave it to my children, which was a big problem, you can imagine. But anyway, so I thought I'll just be in Scotland for a year. I picked subjects I would never study again. They were so fun. It was just...
14: Especially in Scotland, studying medieval history.
15: In a medieval university, and where Hume had been a professor. I mean, you know, it was just amazing. And, of course, it's also a Presbyterian seminary. So St. Mary's, which is one of the colleges there. So I thought, well, you know, and I'm not... It wasn't that I was a deeply faithful sort of person. I more thought of theology from the point of view of, you know, people organize their lives around religion. People die for it. People, you know, I should study this. But I also, there was a secondary reason that I was interested, which is if you look at communities that have a religious institution at their center, whether they're rural, whether they're urban, suburban, almost all outcomes are better. You know, intact families, crime rates, graduation rates, you know, all of these sorts of statistics tend to go better. So to me, I was lucky that I didn't have one of those childhoods where it was beaten into me or something. Mm-hmm. So it was more this curiosity about how it seemed to serve communities to have a shared value system. Anyway, I picked those subjects. I applied into this honors program, so I was able to get the master's at the end, but there was no undergraduate degree along the way. So
14: and there was no going back to Cornell to become a vet.
15: Although the
14: ardor for that faded.
15: Although because I deferred my admission freshman year, I still get mailings from their alumni department because I matriculated but then deferred. And I'd like to think the development department has nothing to do with them sending me these mailings. But I lived on a sheep farm in Scotland. And, of course, that was when I realized I was confusing loving animals with wanting to be a vet. And those are very different things.
14: Yeah, very much so. So let's talk a little bit about the early days of the career. You start as an accountant at State Street Bank and ultimately end up as a unglamorous research analyst at Tanaka Capital Management. These are, you know, very much bottom rung on the Wall Street ladders. What'd you learn in those
15: days? Well, it wasn't really my first job. My first job was I became a pastoral assistant at the American Cathedral in Paris.
14: Mm-hmm.
15: So I moved from rural Scotland to Paris. Well, that was like landing in Oz.
14: Right.
15: You know, you can, honest to God, my eyes lit up. But again, in the same way that living on the sheep farm convinced me I was confusing loving animals with wanting to be a vet, you know, working for the American Cathedral convinced me I was confusing loving people with wanting to, you know, be a priest or something.
14: Mm-hmm.
15: So I moved from there to Boston, and I thought about teaching. I actually even applied to the CIA because I was very interested in research and international

0: said, this guy's
1: worse. Yeah, they're like, this needs to ripen a little more.
0: We don't know if you have the ethical malleability that we're looking for.
1: But I started thinking about the summers that I had spent working with my dad and my grandfather, both of whom loved their jobs. Mm-hmm. They loved investing. They loved their career. And of course, that was infectious. Even as kids, I thought the idea of investing was so interesting because they didn't highlight the math to begin with. They highlighted the stories, the people, the ideas. But I realized that even though I've had this study of sort of the idea of businesses being made up of people and ideas and this sort of interest in that, I had no grounding in the rigor of it. And so what I like to say is my father and grandfather, let us live in a foreign country, like live in France for some time and hear French spoken and see this new culture. But we did that before we had to learn the grammar and read the textbooks and so on. So they got the order right for setting the hook of curiosity. But I knew enough to know that I couldn't go into investing without a real grounding. And of course, a bank is perfect. And I interviewed a lot of places. George Putnam himself turned me down for a job at Putnam. So I had a lot of rejects before. And State Street Bank had a program for entry-level accountants. And they had a wonderful training program. And so I had an operations center in Quincy, Massachusetts. And I would take the red line down there. And I could do my day job, but they would also pay for all of any schooling you wanted. They had something called the State Street Institute. And you could take courses in anything to do with economics, accounting, business. And so I took advantage of that.
0: Coming up, we continue our conversation with Chris Davis, chairman and portfolio manager at Davis Advisors, discussing how he developed his philosophy and investment process at Davis. I'm Barry Ritholtz. You're listening to Masters in Business on Bloomberg Radio.
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15: I'm Barry Ritholtz. You're listening to Masters in Business on Bloomberg Radio. Chris Davis is my extra special guest. He is the chairman of Davis Advisors. In 2005. He was named Morningstar's Portfolio Manager of the Year. He helps to oversee $20 billion in client assets, a healthy chunk of which is he and his colleagues. Warren Buffett and Charlie Munger were your mentors. Is this remotely true? It just seems insane.
16: Oh, I mean, it started in, I want to say it was 1990.
15: So he's somewhere. Already a well-known investing rock star at that point.
16: Well, the way it really started was with Charlie. I met Charlie long before Warren.
15: Oh, really?
16: But the reason was I was trying to sell a business. My grandfather, as I started going through his accounts and going in there on the weekends, he had a business called securities lending. And I don't know how well you know that
15: sure,
16: business.
15: Of course. Anytime you're going to short a stock, you got to borrow it from somebody. And that's going to cost you a little margin.
16: It's going to cost you a little margin. So my grandfather's view was he had a portfolio of appreciated stocks that he was never going to sell. And he said, if somebody wants to short the stock and pay me to borrow it, fine. And the number one borrowed stock in those days was Berkshire
15: Hathaway.
16: Of course, because you couldn't borrow it anywhere because everybody had the certificates and, you know, they weren't.
15: Literally had the paper sales.
16: Yeah, there was very little Berkshire that was in street name. It was in individual people, and therefore you couldn't borrow it.
15: It was locked away in safe.
16: Yeah, so he had a big holding and he had a broker dealer. Shelby Cullum Davis was a registered broker dealer. And so he could lend out the shares and make a couple hundred basis points a year extra return on top of the Berkshire return. So that's how he started in the securities lending business. But gradually the guy who was doing it for him and administering it said, well, you know, we could also help. We've got all these people that want to short all sorts of different securities, and we can act as what was called a broker finder. We'll go out and find the securities for these people to short, and we'll make a little a little

0: spread as they go through. Well, this business grew and grew and grew, and soon there were, you know, 17 employees in the securities lending business, and it was a big operation. And my grandfather by then was, you know, probably in his 80s and was nervous because, you know, as I went through the list of counterparties with him, there were firms we had never heard of. There was this one called LTCM. And I said, what is this LTCM? We've got like, you know, $500-800 million lent out to them. What? Oh, that's long-term capital management. So we talked about it. He said, yeah, I think we gotta get rid of this thing. It reminds me, by the way, of what Jerry Seinfeld.
1: So wait, did he hold on to that business or did they?
0: So I said to him, like, we gotta get rid of this thing. And he said, fine, well, see if you can find somebody to take it over. Cause we do have 17 employees and, you know, they made their careers here. We're not going to fire everybody. And so we started calling around and I thought, what characteristics do we need? We need a lot of excess capital. Ideally an appreciated portfolio of securities, sort of a AAA type balance sheet, and somebody that can understand. So I thought, well, Berkshire. So a wonderful friend in those days named Bob Lenzner, who was a reporter at Forbes, but was very...
1: I recall I had lunch with him at, I want to say, the Harvard Club.
0: Yeah.
1: I think he was an alumnus.
0: He could have been. Our kids were in the same elementary school, mm-hmm. and I got to know him just, you know, watching basketball game with third graders or something. And he was, and I, you know, I heard his name around, and he said he mentioned casually in the conversation that he had met this brilliant guy Charlie Munger, and I said, well, I know who Charlie is, but I'm dying to meet him. And so Bob arranged for us to have breakfast, and Charlie was in New York, and I went down. It was at the Millennium Hotel down mm-hmm. by the World Trade Center, and I went down and I sat down and introduced Mr. Munger, pleased to meet you, I'm Chris Davis. And I said, you know, I'm working with my grandfather, Shelby Collin Davis and Company, and have I got a business for you? And I pitched our securities lending business, and Charlie put up his hand after about 4 minutes, and he said, I have no intention of buying a business run by 7 guys named Vinny. And Barry, it was the perfect description. I mean, we had Vinny, Tony, Mikey, Nikki, you know. And so we did end up finding a buyer eventually.
1: Just not Berkshire.
0: And it wasn't really a buyer. We just did sort of an earn out. We just wanted them to have jobs. Mm-hmm. And so they all got a job at a broker dealer.
1: So beyond the pitch to Munger, how did your relationship
0: go? Well, so the pitch ended in 4.5 minutes. And so I said, well, I'm sorry I wasted your time. And I got up to leave. And he said, where are you going? And I said, well, maybe just don't leave. I'm only just getting to know you. I'm not interested in your business, but tell me about you and tell me. And we got talking about, you know, a few things. But what really happened was I started listening. Mm-hmm. And as you can tell, I like to talk around Charlie. I just listened as much as I could. And we sat at that table till lunchtime.
1: Wow.
0: And Charlie said, I have to go to a lunch. But if you find yourself in Los Angeles, give me a call and I'll make time for you. And, so of course I started going to Los Angeles pretty regularly. And so that was a huge gift in my life. And it was a gift professionally, but thank God it was a gift personally. I mean, he helped me through some hard times in my personal life. I mean, he was just a wonderful mentor in every dimension.
1: So there is a lot of things that all of us have learned from Warren and Charlie. Through the letters, through the annual meetings, through just all sorts of stuff. I'm curious, what did you learn from Charlie that none of us can find in the public materials?
0: Well,
1: good question, right?
0: I think most deeply I learned about integrity in the traditional sense, meaning wholeness.
1: Mm-hmm.
0: Charlie was a whole person. The alignment, what he thought, what he said, what he did, they were all the same thing. And his sense of his own code of being was so disciplined, but was filled with this sort of, you know, his reputation as a curmudgeon. may have been cultivated. I never saw it. He was a truth speaker, but he was also, in a very profound way, a very loving person, a very cheerful, very committed, profoundly loyal. And so it was, you know, I used to sort of joke that if I did a Venn diagram of the things that I admire about my father and the things I admire about Charlie Munger, there's surprisingly little overlap. They were both frugal. But my Charlie was an incredibly broad thinker. My father was just single-minded about investing. Charlie was curious in everything. Charlie was very sort of committed to relationship continuity, to breadth. My father is very sort of specialized, very narrow. My father is incredibly physically fit and remains to this day. He's very vigorous. You know, Charlie was willfully sedentary. very nomadic, and Charlie went to the same island in Minnesota and lived in the same house his whole life. You know, it was very, you know, very much a creature of habit. And so they were very different that way.
1: Just imagine if Charlie exercised, how much longer he could have left.
0: I don't know. 99 3/4 is pretty good. That's one of the things he said. He said, I'm not sure I see the alignment.
1: So let's talk a little bit about the returns and about the philosophy. Back of the envelope, I calculated Davis Advisors has been compounding shareholder wealth at greater than 10% annually since 1969. Does that sound remotely
0: accurate? That sounds right. We're still ahead of the market from the beginning.
1: Starting out in 1969, so you're, you know, early days of a horrific bear market. You have managed money through, well, you were in grad school, but your dad during the 87 crash. You're involved during the dot-com implosion, during the financial crisis, during the pandemic. I mean, you have seen lots and lots of cycles across all of these decades and all of these different environments. What key investment principles stand out as absolutely core, non-negotiable? This is the heart of what we do.
0: Well, the entire investment process boils down to these two questions. What sort of businesses do we want to own, and how much do we pay for them? And, you know, the types of business characteristics that we focus, the interplay between those two is part of the nuance of investing. You may own a slightly lower quality business because the price is so extreme. But the characteristics that we look for in every business have to do with the durability, because we buy businesses thinking our goal is to own it forever. Our goal is for the return to be driven by the earnings yield on the business over time, not by some change in the valuation and finding an exit strategy. And so those sorts of characteristics are exactly the characteristics you would look for if I said you've got to put a business away for your kids or your grandkids. So, you know, the nature of the business, the returns on capital, the competitive moats, the nature of the balance sheet, the risk, and very importantly, the character of the people running it. We spend a lot of time on management evaluation in this land of AI. You know, I just came back from the Markel annual meeting. You know, character will not show up efficiently, I don't think, in the AI world. And boy, does it matter when you think about navigating an unpredictable future. Just that ability to be resilient, to adapt, but always to be investing the money as if it's your own. And there's CEOs that do that. So those are the nature of the business. And then the valuation discipline is sort of the securities analysis part of what we do. If the first part is business research, then it's the securities analysis. It's adjusting the income statement. You know, that's where the accounting training comes in. And it is understanding the incremental returns on capital, and it's adjusting the balance sheet, every account on the balance sheet. Because, of course, GAAP earnings is a convention, but it may or may not reflect reality. And so, you know, you put those two things together, and we build an IRR, an internal rate of return forecast. We work on this concept of owner earnings in each business, and then we focus on the quality and the business.
1: Coming up, we continue our conversation with Chris Davis, portfolio manager at Davis Advisors, discussing the current market environment. I'm Barry Ritholtz. 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
9: This is a Bloomberg Money Minute. Artificial intelligence is here, but is it coming for your job? The debate is on. Maybe you've seen this video of a humanoid robot sorting packages for more than a week straight without breaking a sweat. But even workers with cushy six-figure jobs might not want to get too comfortable.
10: It's these sort of white-collar jobs that really are prevalent in finance that are the most exposed to AI.
9: Bloomberg's Charlie Wells is talking about a new analysis from Bloomberg Economics. It shows about 27% of jobs in the so-called knowledge economy are the most AI vulnerable.
10: Now, when you move to another part of the economy, you see a less exposed sector, that is these sort of more manual jobs, the likes of kitchen helpers, construction workers.
9: The report notes this hasn't been tested in the real world. Apollo chief economist Torsten Slok says AI will create more jobs through new businesses.
11: Yes, some of them will probably only be one employer, namely the founder, but a lot of these businesses will also result in a lot more jobs.
9: Nathan Hager, Bloomberg Radio.
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17: 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McDonald's wants to make fast food feel less like fast food.
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18: It really centers around improving their food, make it higher quality, improving the feel of the restaurants, making them easier to run.
17: As for how soon customers will start seeing new menu items.
18: According to our reporting, the timeline is still being set. That being said, some of the items are already in testing.
17: All of this as McDonald's steps up its game to take on rivals that have a single focus, such as Raising Cane's.
18: McDonald's right now is competing against many firms that McDonald's refer to as specialists, right? But basically, these are brands that all they do is, for example, sell chicken. All they do is sell coffee.
17: McDonald's is also upgrading its restaurants, including making layouts airier and more open. I'm Charlie Pellett, Bloom.
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32: I'm Barry Ritholtz. You're listening to Masters in Business on Bloomberg Radio. Chris Davis is my extra special guest. He is the chairman of Davis Advisors. In 2005. He was named Morningstar's Portfolio Manager of the Year. He helps to oversee $20 billion in client assets. A healthy chunk of which is he and his colleagues. I have to ask you about a quote of yours that I really like. As human beings, we don't welcome fear and panic, but as investors, we welcome the bargain prices that those emotions tend to produce. Discuss.
33: Well, obviously the market is, of course, a voting machine.
7: in the short term. And reflex psychology, the long-term weighing machine.

0: And that
1: that's a great quote. I'm going to write that down. Yeah.
0: And so psychology and helps shape prices. And what happens, we find, is that risk is, you know, there's always risk. What mm-hmm. varies is people's perception of it. And I think today we're in a time when people are underestimating risks, mm-hmm. And therefore prices are generally high. It's one of the reasons I find it so amazing that our portfolio is trading at 14 times earnings. I'm like, you know, the market scares me at 21, 22 times earnings. But our portfolio feels like this is below long time averages. So I feel this disconnect where I'm simultaneously pessimistic about the market because of the euphoria. There's no skepticism. There's no fear, in prices. And at the same time, feel very comfortable with our portfolio.
1: So let me, push back a little bit just to hear your reaction. We keep hearing artificial intelligence and NVIDIA and all the semis being compared to the dot-com era. And every time I hear that, aside from the fact that many of those companies, forget profits, didn't even have revenues, and this is a giant revenue, giant profit era, markets today are trading at 20, 22 times. We finished the 90s at 32 times. Theoretically, there's a ton of upside from here, especially if earnings growth continues. Is it the contrarian take that, hey, this market could go another 5 or 10 years before things get really stupid?
0: Well, what I'd say is right now, as I look out there, I see two types of you know, end investor, right? One is this sort of belief that we're on a plateau of permanent prosperity. This time is different.
1: A permanently high plateau.
0: Yes, yes. And they are all in on the momentum trade, mm-hmm. which has worked so well. Now, believe that momentum investing, even though it's worked so well, to me is crazy because it's not common sense.
1: It works until it stops.
0: It works until it stops. And when it stops, you really feel foolish that the fact that you were paying an ever higher price, you thought was a good thing.
1: Why does price matter? If it's going up, buy it. If it stops going up, sell.
0: Exactly. And so that's one group of investors. And they're taking a lot of risk because they tend to be in the highest multiple parts of the market uh-huh. and the parts of the market where there is the most presumption that high margins and high growth rates are sustainable. And the data is over, I think fewer than 3% of companies can maintain a growth rate in revenue of 20% for more than a decade, like fewer than 3%.
1: I mean, and that's a huge growth rate for a long time.
0: Yeah. And there are a lot of valuations today that have that baked in. You get these analyst reports. And there's even fewer, less than, I think it's 0.5%, but you could check me. It's either might be 0.3, but it's a fraction of a percent that are able to maintain 50% margins for more than a decade. Mm-hmm. Those are very high margins, but again, they're in a lot of models right now.
1: Right.
0: So I think there's risk on that. Now, the other side of people taking risk are the ones that are huddled in cash, saying it's the end of the world. Everything that's happening, AI is going to swallow our children. The world is falling apart. Everything that's happening in Washington, and they're sitting in cash,
1: which is risky as well.
0: Really risky. I mean, so just since 2000, the purchasing power of a dollar is down something like 55%. Right. In my grandmother's lifetime, I think the purchasing power of a dollar fell like 94-95%.
1: Right. So if you sat in dollars for 90 years. Right.
0: So though I think these huge crowded sides of the market, the people sitting in cash and the people at the assuming the extreme growth are both taking a lot of risk.
1: That's a terrible barbell you've just described.
0: Yes.
1: Like the extremes are either inflation is going to kill them or speculation is going to kill.
0: And where I would say, you know, we land in the middle is with this idea that there are durable overlooked businesses right now. And there are business, as I say, we have a portfolio of 25 companies trading at an aggregate portfolio of 14.5 times. By the way, that includes owning some Amazon. It includes owning some Google, but also owning some Capital One, owning some Tyson Foods, some MGM. You know,
1: which portfolio is this?
0: This is our flagship portfolio. So this is the Davis Yerk Venture Fund. But really, the way people are finding us increasingly, 10 years ago, Barry, we launched our ETFs. Mm-hmm. We were alone for 9 years. Like, no, we're the only true active manager running a value ETF. I think a value ETF, which is called DUSA. DUSA is the number one active or passive value ETF for 3 years, but nobody really cares. It's just, you know, but that's all right.
1: Although the past year or two, we have seen a lot of flows. Hey, most of the money going to the passive indexes, but the things that the third or quarter that's not going there, active.
0: Exactly. So they're finding our way. And I'm proud that we were so early. I don't mind being early, you know. And so, but what I'd say is that the optimistic case you lay out, I think the three elements of change in the civilization that are increasing risk today is we certainly have a change in the monetary world order, right?
1: Mm-hmm.
0: You and I had spent our entire careers in a world of falling interest rates, approaching zero, falling inflation, all of the things that fed into that, you know, low wage pressure, deunionization, globalization, all of that stuff. All of that has stunningly and permanently, I believe, come to an end. We are in a state where, you know, we are printing so much money relative to what the interest rates are. I think there's a lot of risk, but certainly we're not going back to zero, probably ever again. That was a once in history phenomena, free money. The second big change is geopolitics. There's no question that for our entire career, we were in a world of globalization. We were in a world of functional peace. We are in a world of stability. We are in a world where the wall fell and markets doubled. All of these things, that is also absolutely come to an end. And that increases risk. So those first two things increase risk. And what's the third? AI. There's this massive technological change that increases risk. It increases the risk of all different types of businesses. And it increases opportunity, but increases risk. So when you have three fundamental shifts going on, all of which have unpredictable outcomes, and yet you have valuations not at all-time highs, but
1: elevated
0: sure. highs, certainly relative to the direction of travel of interest rates over time, then I'd say, you know, I like where we are with our 14 yield, you know, solid growth rate in the businesses, durability, AI as a lens, globalization as a lens, inflation as a lens, put those things together. We sit with 25 companies with these great characteristics in our ETF or in our funds or SMA or however the advisor finds us.
1: Really interesting. So I'm glad you mentioned artificial intelligence as one of those three big shifts that are taking place. How do you, as an analyst and a fund manager, separate what is a transformative technology and potentially a transformative source of value creation from just the rampant speculative excess that rears its head on a regular basis?
0: Well, what we're seeing is Amara's Law in full bloom. And Amara's Law states that transformative technologies are overestimated in the short term. They're underestimated in the long term. We're in the overestimation hype phase. And what I would say we do is we recognize it as a transformative technology. Mm-hmm. That is absolutely a baseline assumption. Our other baseline assumption at this stage is that we don't see it as a winner take all.
1: Mm-hmm.
0: So we see it more a little bit like railroads or something where, or electricity, where the users maybe end up making more money than the builders.
1: Huh.
0: And so we will talk about hedging that bet, but, we do think it increases the risk environment in terms of terrorism. It increases, the risk of obsolescence in certain businesses. But we start with this idea that it's real. Then what we do is, as we do our research, we found every company we look at falls into one of five categories. It's the emerging winners. That's where all the heat is, all the speculation. And there's real danger. You and I started very early talking about Cisco mm-hmm. and remembering, well, the three obvious winners of the internet were AOL, Yahoo, and Cisco. You know, there two don't exist and one's a fraction of what it was. And so picking the emerging winners in the early hype phase is risky. And, but we'd say if you want to look in that space, focus on the businesses that have a real shot at being emerging winners, but do not have to constantly raise capital, have proven business models, proven leaders, and businesses that are accreted by the investments that they're making so that they earn more money by making these investments, even if it takes longer.
1: So not the hyperscalers.
0: Not the hyperscalers. I think that is. And so for us, that's where we've sat with a little bit of Google. We still have Meta and Amazon. We've trimmed the first two because they were huge holdings for us
1: because
0: we bought them when they were so out of favor. But if you're going to play in the emerging winners, that's the first. Second category is, okay, who are the enablers of this technology, right? That's the picks and shovels mindset. They're the ones that are going to benefit from the spending wave, but not be penalized if the return on the spending is very low.
1: So semiconductors?
0: So, yeah, I would say there for us, it's been analog chips, Texas Instruments. It's been semiconductor capital equipment. We are a big shareholder of Samsung, you know, which did nothing, and then went up fourfold in a year.
1: They're driving the entire Kospi in Korea.
0: It's amazing. So, but, you know, again, that we viewed those as enablers. But in the enablers, I would also include things like natural gas and copper. Uh-huh. Right. They are big beneficiaries. So we own, you know, Coterra, which is now Devon, ConocoPhillips, Tourmaline. You know, our focus is on natural gas and copper. Okay. So those are the enablers. The users, who are going to be the beneficiaries? Well, there you've got to think, that financials is a great example. Anything that where you have a big amount of laptop class workers, mm-hmm. right? It's what Elon called the laptop class. That, you know, it's likely that AI will do to the laptop class what globalization did to blue collar workers.
1: Meaning very much hollow it out.
0: The best will still have work. The best will be more valuable. They'll be more productive. But there's going to be a lot of unemployed second year lawyers and things like that.
1: Chris, thank you so much for being so generous with your time. This has been absolutely delightful. We have been speaking with Chris Davis. He is the chairman and portfolio manager at Davis Advisors. If you enjoy this conversation, well, check out any of the 641 we've done over the past 12 years. You can find those at iTunes, Spotify, YouTube, Bloomberg, wherever you get your favorite podcasts. I'm Barry Ritholtz. 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
5: Electricity will be the constraint for AI expansion.
4: Ted Shi is executive vice president at Delta Electronics, the third heaviest weight company on the Taiwan Stock Exchange. In an exclusive conversation with Bloomberg's Stephen Engel, Shi says one of the biggest constraints in scaling up AI expansion is the electricity crunch.
5: Bring your own power for the new data center. What does that mean? 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What is that? Microgrid system.
4: She explains the new Trump administration rule to bring your own power means more microgrid system opportunities. And it's not just in Taiwan. Surging power requirements for artificial intelligence are causing a massive global energy crunch, including in the U.S. Research by S&P Global finds while power grids have excess generating capacity for now, U.S. data center electricity consumption is projected to more than double by 2030, and that will outpace grid capacity. Amy Morris.
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16: And I'm Monica Ricks in the Bloomberg newsroom. Here are some of the stories we're watching. OPEC Plus is meeting today for their monthly virtual meeting and is expected to agree to a fourth oil output target, even though production's at a relative standstill with the closure of the Strait of Hormuz in the Middle East. Its previous agreement raised quotas by 188,000 barrels a day. The International Air Transport Association's meeting right now in Rio de Janeiro, where aviation leaders are discussing concerns about air travel demand thanks to higher jet fuel prices and inflation due to the war in Iran. But Director General Willie Walsh tells us demand remains strong.
17: Demand for flying continues to be pretty robust, to be honest with you, despite everything we've seen. And I would expect that to continue through the year. So, you know, personally, I see this as a challenging environment, but by no means is it a crisis for the industry.
16: Meantime, Delta and JetBlue say their customers are eager to splurge on premium travel. Here's Bloomberg's Ed Kalegi.
18: Both airlines say travelers continue to pay up for premium products, underscoring the industry's belief that demand for a higher-end experience remains resilient in the face of mounting economic pressures. Delta President Peter Carter.
19: We are finding that our consumer has an insatiable appetite for premium experiences. And everything we have introduced seems to just be truly inhaled by the consumer.
18: The comments come as airlines grapple with a surge in jet fuel prices following the conflict in the Middle East. Ed Kalegi, Bloomberg Radio.
16: Apple kicks off its annual Worldwide Developers Conference tomorrow, where it's set to debut a new AI strategy and an overhauled version of Siri. The conference is also expected to show off operating system updates for the iPhone, iPad, Mac, its smartwatch, TV set-top box, and Vision Pro headset. And as we look ahead to SpaceX's potential record-breaking IPO this week, there's some economic data that's sure to grab investors' attention. We get more on that from Bloomberg's Karen Moscow.
20: Reports on wholesale inventories, trade, and existing home sales are out on Tuesday. Wednesday, it's the Consumer Price Index, which will offer a key test of inflation trends amid the Iran conflict. Thursday, it's the Producer Price Index and the weekly report on initial jobless claims. Consumer sentiment from the University of Michigan is out on Friday. Karen Moscow, Bloomberg Radio.
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0: And analysis of important legal issues, cases, and headlines.
25: Apple's a walled garden. They don't license their technology.
26: That is a valid basis to dismiss the case.
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6: Welcome to the Bloomberg Law Show. I'm June Grosso. Ahead in this hour, the Supreme Court keeps handing wins to Republicans. Misconduct by the Justice Department before grand juries. And Taylor Swift versus a real-life Las Vegas showgirl over her hit album, The Life of a Showgirl. The Supreme Court's conservatives made another decision this week favoring Republicans in the redistricting frenzy the court itself set off with its decision eviscerating the Voting Rights Act in a 6-3 vote with Republican appointees in the majority and Democratic appointees in dissent. The court reinstated a Republican-friendly congressional map in Alabama. It allows the state to eliminate a majority black House district and likely flip that Democratic district in the midterms. In doing so, the court rejected the decision of a panel of federal judges that found Alabama intentionally discriminated against black people when drawing that map. This ruling caps a run of redistricting decisions in the past 6 months that have bolstered Republican chances to retain their narrow majority in the House, although Chief Justice John Roberts continues to insist that the justices do not make decisions based on politics.
27: The notion that we carry forward the views of the people that appointed us is absurd. President George W. Bush appointed me 20 years ago. The idea that I'm carrying out his agenda somehow is absurd.
6: If you're keeping count, the Alabama decision makes it Republicans 5, Democrats 1 in the redistricting battles before the Supreme Court. Joining me is Bloomberg Supreme Court reporter Greg Storr, who is keeping count. Greg, I'm not going to ask you to go all the way back through the years, through all the times that the Alabama legislature has been before the Supreme Court over its maps. Just go back to the latest decision by the three-judge panel at the end of May.
28: The three-judge panel said that Alabama needed to keep a second majority black district. And it said that for two reasons. First of all, the court said Alabama had previously engaged in intentional discrimination and defied earlier court rulings by trying to draw a key district that had just a little bit less than a majority of black voters. And secondly, the lower court said the primary election is on August the 11th, and there's just not enough time for the state to shift everybody to different districts in time for that election. And so by keeping the existing map, which has the two majority black districts, we're actually reducing the amount of confusion that would occur over the next few weeks.
6: And I just want to point out that that three-judge panel consisted of two Trump appointees and a Clinton appointee. Now tell us about this unsigned Supreme Court decision of just a little over three pages rejecting the decision by the panel, which was supported by findings in a 79-page decision.
28: It was an unsigned opinion, but it was basically a 6-3 ruling with the six conservative justices, the six Republican appointees in the majority. And what they said is that the lower court got it wrong in multiple respects. It said, among other things, this big ruling the Supreme Court issued on April 29th that really scaled back the use of the Voting Rights Act and redistricting, that undercut the claim against Alabama. It also said that the lower court was too quick to presume that Alabama legislators were acting with racial animus, that they should have accorded more of a presumption of good faith for the legislature. And finally, the Supreme Court said, the six in the majority said, that if there's going to be chaos leading up to the election, that's the state's choice. It's not for a lower court to intervene and say, we're going to do something because it's going to reduce the confusion. That's on Alabama, and if they want to proceed this way, they can.
6: Justice Sonia Sotomayor wrote a blistering dissent, and she said this decision corrodes the rule of law.
28: Well, she didn't hold back. She wrote for all three of the court's liberals, and she said that the court is disregarding both democratic values and the rule of law. She said that when the Supreme Court issued that Voting Rights Act decision a few weeks ago, it explicitly left open the possibility that there could be a showing of intentional discrimination by a state against minority voters, and she said that's exactly what the lower court found in this case. Also pointed out that, you know, this Alabama case has a really long and tangled history that I won't walk all the way through, but the Supreme Court has actually ruled in this very case after hearing arguments before, and what it said in that case was, we're going to uphold this lower court decision that says that there has to be a second district where black voters can select the candidate of their choice. And Sotomayor says that the Supreme Court has effectively ignored that. And finally, she pointed out what the lower court pointed out, which is that this is going to invite chaos. The director of elections has suggested it's going to be near impossible to shift everybody into the proper districts in time for the August 11th primary election. And so we will see how that works out in Alabama, but she at least is skeptical that it will be a smooth process.
6: So this is the first test since the justices weakened, I say eviscerated, the Voting Rights Act. Is this sending a message that even findings of intentional discrimination are not enough? I mean, what's the message here?
28: It certainly suggests that that might be the case. That was the area that the court said it was leaving open when it ruled in the Voting Rights Act case on April 29th. But in this case, a lower court, as you pointed out in a lot of detail, explained why, in its view, this was different from that case because it involved that intentional discrimination, because they said Alabama legislators were trying to limit black voting power. And the Supreme Court said, and even was willing to do it in this emergency posture where it didn't have a whole lot of time to, you know, hear arguments and that sort of thing, it was willing to say, we're sure enough that the lower court got it wrong, that we are going to block that ruling and allow this district that the lower court thinks is a product of intentional discrimination. We're going to allow that map to be in place for the November election.
6: Greg, when you look at the redistricting decisions from the court since December, they've overwhelmingly favored Republicans. And like in this case, it's always by 6-3 votes, with the Republican appointees in the majority and the Democratic appointees in dissent. So it's hard to look at these decisions as anything but political, despite how much the chief protests that they're not political actors.
28: It is certainly having a big effect, and that effect is to help the Republican Party, and in particular for the November election. So there are basically six states in this cycle where the Supreme Court has acted in redistricting cases. They're not all the same, but Republicans have won five of them. So there was the big Voting Rights Act case, which was a Louisiana case. There's this one. There's a case where they blocked a lower court ruling that would have required a new map in New York.
2: There was Virginia, where the Supreme Court refused to reinstate a Democratic drawn map.
28: And then there was Texas, where they intervened to let Texas Republicans change the map there. Now, the Texas case was very similar to a California case later on that ended up helping Democrats, letting them put a new map in place. And then the big Voting Rights Act decision also spawned some redistricting in states like Tennessee, eliminating some majority black and Democratic-leaning districts. And the upshot of that will be that there will be a number of districts that used to be fairly safe Democratic districts that are now going to be fairly safe Republican districts in November. And we haven't even talked about other types of cases, election cases the Supreme Court has that might also affect the election in November.
6: The Purcell principle about judges not interfering close to an election, I've been discussing that a lot lately, and I'm confused about what the Supreme Court considers the Purcell principle to be.
28: You joined Justice Sotomayor there. The Purcell principle, and it's named after the 2006 case that invoked the idea in the first place. The idea is that federal judges shouldn't intervene at kind of the last minute to change the rules of a state-run election. And the Supreme Court over the years has started to make pretty clear that while that restricts lower court federal judges, it doesn't restrict them. So In this case, one of the things the Supreme Court said, it didn't use the word Purcell, but that was the principle it used, was that when this three-judge panel reinstated the earlier map in a ruling that came down just a week or two ago, that that was interjecting itself improperly in the way the state wanted to conduct the election with this other map. And it didn't matter to the Supreme Court that the only reason the lower court had to

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8: Under our system of justice, the government cannot force anyone to answer for a serious crime unless you, the people of the community, sitting on a grand jury, decide there is enough evidence to warrant an indictment. It is you who protect the rights of both victims and defendants.
9: In an orientation video for new grand jurors, the chief judge of New York, Rowan Wilson, explains the importance of the grand jury in protecting individuals from the power of an abusive prosecutor.
8: But in the United States and the state of New York, we protect against prosecutorial abuse by requiring the prosecution to first convince a panel of regular citizens just like you, a grand jury, that there is probable cause or good reason to charge someone with a crime.
9: And in the past several months, it appears that grand jurors across the country are doing just that. The Justice Department has encountered case after case where grand jurors are refusing to return indictments. And in some of those cases, federal judges have accused prosecutors of misconduct during the grand jury proceedings. One example in a high-profile case. At the end of May, just days before trial, there was a stunning implosion of a case against a group of protesters accused of blocking a federal agent from an ICE facility in Chicago. Judge April Perry said her trust in federal prosecutors had been broken after finding out that prosecutors improperly spoke to grand jurors outside the grand jury room, personally vouched for the strength of the case, and excused grand jurors who disagreed with the government's case. My guest is former federal prosecutor Jimmy Garule, a professor at Notre Dame Law School. Jimmy, what's your reaction to the prosecutor's misconduct during the grand jury proceedings?
10: They're shocking. It's a scandal. Prosecutors are supposed to be a minister of justice, not a minister of corruption, dishonesty, and deception. And that's what we're seeing here. I think this was just the end justifies the means. You know, they wanted to get indictments against the Chicago protesters, and they were going to take no for an answer. So basically, this was an attempt to rig the grand jury system to ensure that they would get the indictments that they were seeking.
9: The judge said that she'd read through hundreds, if not thousands, of grand jury transcripts, and she'd never seen this behavior from prosecutors. So let's go through some of the things she found disturbing. Explain what's wrong with a prosecutor vouching for the case, saying something like, "You can believe me, we have the evidence to prove this case."
10: The grand jurors are to make the decision of whether or not there's probable cause to believe that a crime has been committed, and if so, whether there's probable cause to believe that the target of the grand jury investigation committed the crime. And those decisions should be made exclusively on the evidence that's been presented to the grand jury, not

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5: 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As AI transforms how work gets done, a new IBM CEO study finds success will depend on how quickly organizations redesign their workforce. CEOs agree, people are the priority. 83% of CEOs say AI success depends more on people's adoption than the technology. But many organizations are still struggling to redesign roles, build new skills, and rethink how teams collaborate. This gap is already showing up in the workplace. CEOs say only 25% of employees are using AI as part of their jobs, even though 86% believe their workforce have the skills to collaborate with AI. Looking ahead, CEOs expect the impact on jobs to accelerate. By 2028, 29% of employees may need reskilling for different roles, while 59% will likely require upskilling to perform their current roles more effectively. The findings suggest the real challenge isn't just adopting AI, it's aligning jobs, skills, and ways of working with the speed of AI transformation. To learn more, visit ibm.com/IBV.
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0: Confessions of a Showgirl. And that was back in 2014. In August of 2025, last August, Taylor Swift announces her next album will be entitled The Life of a Showgirl, based on her experiences of her worldwide tour. The plaintiff, Miss Flagg, saw this at the time, as everybody in America did. Everybody knew that Taylor Swift had a new album coming out. It was going to be called Life of a Showgirl. Miss Flagg chose not to do anything. In the paper, she argues that, well, she did not realize that it was going to be used as broadly. She did not realize that Taylor Swift was going to seek a trademark registration in it. She has other excuses. Shortly after the announcement, Taylor Swift's lawyers applied for a trademark registration in the word mark, The Life of a Showgirl. In, I think it was November of 2025, the United States Trademark Office issued a non-final office action saying that they were going to deny the application as likely confusing with other marks that already existed. Notwithstanding that, the album was launched. A wide range of products were sold. The album used the title The Life of a Showgirl, and many of these products that were being sold by Taylor Swift's various business entities also used that, clearly in a trademark sense. In March of 2026, the United States Trademark Office suspended Taylor Swift's application. Within weeks of the suspension of Taylor Swift's trademark registration, Ms. Flagg filed a lawsuit in which she alleged trademark infringement of her registered mark in the trademark Confessions of a Showgirl, as well as a federal cause of action for unfair competition and a California state cause of action for unfair competition. And a couple weeks after filing the lawsuit, Ms. Flagg also filed a motion for a preliminary injunction.
1: And at the hearing on the motion for a preliminary injunction last week, Taylor Swift's attorney argued that The Life of a Showgirl didn't infringe on Flagg's trademark because it was absolutely undisputed that the album is an expressive work entitled to legal protection, so protected by the First Amendment. Is that the basic defense argument?
0: Well, that's one of many arguments. The defense took the typical shotgun approach where it threw up every argument under the sun, some of which are stronger than others. Clearly, at the core of the argument, however, was the notion that the First Amendment protects expressive speech against trademark liability. And this is a doctrine that was first pioneered by the Second Circuit, which is New York and Connecticut, in connection with a movie that used Ginger Rogers' name as part of the title. And that lawsuit was called Rogers versus Grimaldi. And the test that was developed, the doctrine that came out, that became known as the Rogers test. And at its core, it says that you cannot use trademark to restrict expressive speech because of the First Amendment protections. You and I talked about a case about a year and a half ago in the Supreme Court that adjusted the Rogers test. It was a case involving Jack Daniels versus VIP Toys. In that case, the Supreme Court cabined the Rogers doctrine. In other words, it took position that Rogers doctrine has to be narrowly interpreted to apply to the titles of expressive works. In light of that case, a lot of changes have happened in the way we approach trademark law in the context of expressive works, such as Taylor Swift's album. Now, all that said, it seems pretty clear to me that the album's title, Life of a Showgirl, is going to be preserved. Even in its changed form, the Rogers test will still protect that because it is being used as a title of an expressive work, Taylor Swift's sound recordings. And so I think at the end of the day, that's a win for Taylor Swift. And indeed, it seems as if in her briefs, the plaintiff, Ms. Flagg, concedes that the Rogers test applies to the title of the album. The distinction drawn by the plaintiff is it should not apply to anything else. And that is a slightly better argument by the plaintiff.
1: Swift's attorney also argued that the plaintiff tried to associate herself with Swift and the Life of a Showgirl album in her messaging. The defense says in one post, the plaintiff used an album cover logo, audio from the album's title track, hashtags including the Life of a Showgirl, Swifties, and Taylor Nation. Is that a problem for the plaintiff?
0: It's probably worthwhile to briefly, without giving a law school lecture, explain how you get a preliminary injunction. It's very hard to get. The party seeking a preliminary injunction has to prove four things. They have to prove, first and foremost, a likelihood of success on the merits, that at the end of the day, they're going to win, and it's not worth the time to wait. Just give me the injunction now. The second thing they have to prove is irreparable harm, that money damages at the end of the process isn't going to be good enough. The third thing they got to show is that the balance of hardships tips in their favor. More pain is going to be inflicted, more damage is going to be inflicted on the plaintiff by waiting until the end of the case for an injunction than inflicted upon the defendant by granting the injunction now. And then the fourth thing you have to show is that a preliminary injunction would be in the public interest. So this is part of what is known in the old English law procedure as equitable jurisdiction. So it's within the equity power of the court. You don't have a jury deciding this. It's decided by the court. If you come into equity seeking some sort of equity remedy, as Ms. Flagg has here, you have to do equity. And one of the ways you get undone, one of the ways you aren't doing equity, is to come into equity with unclean hands, is the doctrine that Stone has. And here the defense is making the argument that Ms. Flagg has been riding the coattails of Taylor Swift and her phenomenal new album, Life of a Showgirl, and that constitutes unclean hands. And therefore, on that ground alone, a preliminary injunction has to be denied. I think it's a real stretch of an argument. I think it is an argument that makes more sense in a jury setting where you can persuade lay people. It's just unfair what's going on here.
1: So then what do you think is Swift's best argument?
0: I think the strongest argument for the defense here was the one they made, that there's no likelihood of success on the merits. Here in the Ninth Circuit, there are eight things you have to show to prove likelihood of confusion. They are questions of fact. Questions of fact have to be decided by a jury, not by a judge. It makes it really, really hard in trying to get a PI in a trademark case to satisfy the likelihood of success in the merit. Just think about it this way. Are you confused by this notion, Confessions of a Showgirl versus Life of a Showgirl, knowing that the one is Taylor Swift? This is the problem with plaintiffs suing celebrities. Everybody in the world knows Taylor Swift. Come on, let's be honest. And this is the best-selling albums in her career, and it makes it real hard to think in your mind that, oh, this cabaret act being done by Ms. Flagg is somehow associated with Taylor Swift. It's just very hard to see. But that said, a jury gets to make that decision. And one big part of that is, has anybody really been confused out there? The plaintiff says, oh, yeah, there's all these acts of confusion. People are hashtagging me into conversations, hashtagging my mark into conversations. I don't know that that's actual confusion. So that's why we do expert surveys. We go out and we find the audience for these types of goods and products and entertainment services. And we have the experts do surveys, see if anybody's actually confused. We haven't done that yet. At the end of the day, I think the district court judge is likely to say, I can't on this record find a likelihood of success on the merits because I can't find likely confusion, and therefore would deny the preliminary injunction. That's just my opinion. But, you know, reading the tea leaves of the oral argument at the hearing, it seemed like the judge was disinclined to grant preliminary injunction anyway.
1: Putting the preliminary injunction aside, let's say this goes to trial. Which side has the better case?
0: I think this is one of the more interesting celebrity cases that I've seen come along, because both sides have pretty good arguments. And we are living in a post-Jack Daniels world where the Supreme Court has changed the Rogers test, and we really don't know the parameters of it. The one thing I'm pretty confident of is that the album will not have to change its name, and that the album will not get recalled, or selling of the album gets stopped, or streaming of the songs gets stopped. I would bet dollars to donuts on that. And that's not simply because the music's phenomenal and Taylor Swift is who she is. I think as a matter of law, and approaching this from a neutral perspective, I think the Rogers test still applies to titles of musical works. And so I think that's the one outcome I'm certain of. However, I'm really uncertain about all the other products that are being sold by Taylor Swift entities that are also using the trademark Life of a Showgirl. I'll give you one example. Apparently, some Taylor Swift entity is selling candles with that name. I don't know why they would choose to sell candles with that name. I'm not enough of a Swiftie, I guess, to understand that. I probably should have consulted one of my daughters, but it is using that mark. And that's not expressive conduct. And therefore, it's not entitled, in my view, to the protection of the Rogers test. Now, the defense argues it's a promotional product to support the album. And I'm really hard that. online. And it looked like these products are just goods being sold to the public. And Taylor Swift's business entities do this all the time. They're constantly selling T-shirts and things of that like. I don't see how this promotes the album. Maybe I'm missing something. The defense points to another case that came out recently in same court, Central District of California, different judge, though, that took the position that promotional products are protected by the Rogers test. And there's not a lot of case law on that out there. I'm not sure that court got it right. But also, I think it's factually different from here where we're selling candles. I mean, if you're selling Taylor Swift T-shirts with that logo on it at a Life of the Showgirl concert, I think you probably got an argument that it's a promotional product. But I don't know if these candles and other goods are promotional products, one. And two, the Supreme Court didn't tell us whether or not promotional products are covered by the Rogers test anymore.
1: Don't forget to ask your daughters about those candles, Terry. Thanks so much, as always. That's intellectual property litigator Terrence Ross. And that's it for this edition of the Bloomberg Law Show. I'm June Grosso. Stay with us. Today's top stories and global business headlines.
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3: From ABC News, I'm Brian Clark.
4: It's the memory that Senor presente in it.
3: Pope Leo celebrating Mass before a million people in Madrid. He arrived yesterday in Spain at the start of a week-long trip that will include an address to Parliament and a meeting with sex abuse survivors. But ABC's Marcus Moore says there's also plenty of attention on less pressing issues.
5: In his Pope Mobile, Leo XIV surprising crowds with the 6-7 meme trend, using the up-and-down hand gesture. And the first American pope asked to take sides on the upcoming World Cup.
6: I will certainly support the U.S. I don't know how many games I'll be able to see, but,
7: you'll be there watching.
6: Best, yeah.
3: Pope also discussed the D-Day landings. Yesterday was the anniversary of the invasion of Normandy, in which his father took part, as he continues to call for peace. It's the 100th day of the war between the U.S. and Iran, and the Strait of Hormuz remains closed. The U.S. Saturday says it intercepted Iranian ballistic missiles. More from ABC's Tom Sufi Burridge.
8: In recent days, the president and his allies continue to assert that the war would be coming to a rapid end, including at this round table with farmers in Wisconsin.
9: We're at a point we're going to come out of Iran very quickly.
8: And in an interview Tuesday this week, President Trump said the blockade on the Straits could even last until Labor Day.
3: President plans to attend Game 3 of the NBA Finals in New York Monday, and Madison Square Garden says in conjunction with the Secret Service there'll be a strict no-bag policy and that fans should plan to arrive at least 2 hours before tip-off. At least 12 people were hurt Saturday in a shooting near the Old West End Fest in Toledo, Ohio, where the city's public safety director, George Crowell, said,
10: "This is one of the most iconic festivals in Toledo, and it's a shame that something like this had to ruin it."
3: The second day of the festival has been canceled. Authorities are searching for two suspects. You're listening to ABC News.
11: This report is sponsored by IBM. As AI transforms how work gets done, a new IBM CEO study finds success will depend on how quickly organizations redesign their workforce. CEOs agree, people are the priority. 83% of CEOs say AI success depends more on people's adoption than the technology. But many organizations are still struggling to redesign roles, build new skills, and rethink how teams collaborate. This gap is already showing up in the workplace. CEOs say only 25% of employees are using AI as part of their jobs, even though 86% believe their workforce have the skills to collaborate with AI. Looking ahead, CEOs expect the impact on jobs to accelerate. By 2028, 29% of employees may need reskilling for different roles, while 59% will likely require upskilling to perform their current roles more effectively. The findings suggest the real challenge isn't just adopting AI, it's aligning jobs, skills, and ways of working with the speed of AI transformation. To learn more, visit ibm.com/IBV.
3: It's 2 days to the primary in Maine, and ABC Selena Wang says one Democrat is drawing national scrutiny.
12: Graham Plattner, an oyster farmer and former Marine, is now engulfed in controversy. First, a series of sexist Reddit posts, now deleted. Then, reports he exchanged explicit text messages with other women shortly after marrying in 2023. And the New York Times reporting several ex-girlfriends describe unsettling behavior. One alleging Plattner grabbed her hard enough to leave marks, and during one argument, twisted her arm behind her back and blocked her in a room. Plattner fiercely denies any violence.
3: Tennessee's home to nearly two dozen data centers, and more are planned, and some Nashville residents are pushing back on one proposal.
12: The project by DC Blocks, a company behind dozens of data centers across the southeast, raising concerns about noise, power demands, water use, and what it could mean for the animals living just steps away.
13: The environmental impact is another thing that we're concerned about.
12: A facility larger than a football field next to the Nashville Zoo.
13: And DC Block has not reached out to us one time to address our concerns.
12: DC Blocks telling multiple news outlets the facility will not burden local resources and will pay for its own power infrastructure to meet all environmental requirements.
3: It's ABC's Morgan Norwood. Kentucky Derby winner Golden Tempo added another jewel in horse racing's Triple Crown to his resume, winning the Belmont Stakes Saturday. Brian Clark, ABC News.
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17: Welcome to Retire Smart with David Brooks. I'm Chip Maxwell. Well, David, golf season is in full swing, and you were at a fun event recently that also raised a little dough for a good cause.
18: Yeah, so we supported the Get Her Done Foundation.
17: Get Her Done! You know,
18: Larry the Cable
17: like
18: Guy,
17: actually,
18: Dan Whitney, who lives in Lincoln. And, you know, he's really gives back a lot to the local community. And we participated in that, and he raised money for some great causes. We bought some, they call them giraffe beds, but for the preemie babies that are born, and they go to the NICU at Bryan Hospital System in Lincoln, and we helped raise some great money there. Fun charity event. They pair every foursome with a celebrity that he gets to come in.
17: Oh, who did you get for a celebrity?
18: We were paired with Javier Colon. He won the very first season of The Voice, singer out of Hartford, Connecticut area, and he's a heck of a golfer. So we had a great time with Javi, had a lot of fun. So it was most of our Lincoln crew advisors there, Trey Ingram and Jeremy, and then Josh, our director of wealth, along with me. And so if you watch online there, we've got a picture of us all with Larry, who we had a blast with.
17: Well,
18: although you're a Yankee fan, I believe I had to leave before I could see who actually got the tournament presented. We shot a respectable 12 under par in a scramble. But
17: wow.
18: The David Wells of, you know, Yankee fan, perfect king.
17: Yeah.
18: He was 18 under on the board with his team. You know, he was the celebrity pair with the other team. They were 18. I was like, okay, that's pretty legit.
17: Okay, into the news we go, David. Iran. And what's happened? So now we have a deal for another 60 days of ceasefire to figure out what a final deal might be.
18: Yeah, both sides are bombing, right? Well, this is defensive action.
17: Taking shots
18: we're bombing
17: other.
18: Them still again,
17: Iran,
18: and then they've been shooting missiles out.
17: As we record this, is trying to block the Strait of
18: And the market keeps
17: again.
18: Making all-time highs. So I think the market is beyond Iran at this point. You're seeing oil, while it's elevated, it's not rushing back to $120 a barrel. So I think the markets, from the market standpoint, this story is over.
17: So the market is numb. The market is inoculated.
18: Yeah.
17: The market.
18: And there's no more of this run out and give us a story. There's a ceasefire. There's a deal. And we keep hearing, there's a deal. Let shut up and give us
17: Don't say anything unless it's over. Yeah.
18: It will flare back up at some point. But right now, the markets are literally continue to just ignore it.
17: All right. Back here at home, David, again, the examples of Wriston's Law abound. If you treat capital well, it will stay. If you treat it badly, it will flee. Here's a Fox Business headline. Fleeing for their futures, a California exodus unleashes a Florida gold rush. And so, of course, in 1849, it was heading west to California, but now the movement apparently is in the opposite direction, back to the east. Do you ever regret leaving or think about returning to Florida?
18: No, it's funny you say that. Literally, my wife is in Florida as we speak right now, fixing up a condo that we own. and, you know, I want to sell the condo. She's like, I think we should keep it. I'm like, what? You know, I'm on the phone with her last night. And that's her baby. She found it, and we actually have

0: one of our adult children renting that from us for the last 7 years, and he's moved on to the West Coast. He moved out to Seattle, and so I was like, let's just cash it out and, you know, put the money elsewhere. But she's kind of feeling sentimental. Well, we come visit our friends. I mean, we do. I have a ton of friends there. So, but yeah, no, I don't really anticipate moving back to Florida. You know, once you get away from that humidity, it kind of hits you. Like whenever I go down there several times a year, it hits you like a ton of bricks though when you walk off the plane.
1: Okay, but we've got this realtor to the wealthy who is using the term gold rush as far as Californians rushing to Miami, rushing to
0: Buying such better property. In other words, you get more bang for the buck. And it's not only there, and we'll talk about it in a minute, but New York, you're seeing the same thing, right? Mm-hmm. Interesting, as we're recording early this week, we're recording this on Tuesday morning. Normally we record later in the week. Guess what's going on in California today? It's election day, right? And so I'm really curious to see the outcome. You have Steve Hilton, who's made a big push, and California has
1: the leading Republican candidate.
0: Him and
1: for
0: Chad,
1: governor,
0: the sheriff, but so the final two candidates, and we'll see what how it shakes out. But they don't do a political party there; they do top two vote getters go to the
1: primary.
0: General.
1: Yeah,
0: yeah. And so we'll see if a Republican's on the ticket, which I believe has been over 20 years since there's been a Republican on the governor's ticket. I think Arnold Schwarzenegger was the last time they had a governor actually make the final ballot. And
1: then
0: of course the city of L.A. You have Spencer Pratt, the reality actor, whatever you would call him, who's not really a Republican. He's running as a Republican, but he's just sick of, as many people are, the nonsense.
1: The status quo.
0: And the fraud and abuse that governments are spending. People are being fed up. So really curious, because I think this will be a pretty good barometer for what elections or midterm elections might look like later this year. So it'll be really interesting to see the outcome of these elections later today or tomorrow.
1: Well, you mentioned New York, David. Let's go there next. New York passes Mamdani's pied-à-terre tax. I don't speak French, but that's my small place tax, basically a second home. Here's who pays and how much. This was it Ken Griffin, I think?
0: Citadel Securities, yep. Citadel.
1: Who became the poster boy for this.
0: Because he has a $200 million apartment
1: Mamdani
0: at top of
1: singled out his residence, and he said, well, if this is the way you're going to treat me, I'm out of here, and apparently others may be deciding the same.
0: Yeah, and so, you know, you're seeing New York residents. Now, basically what they're doing is any property over $1 million, and let's face it, New York City, that does not mean much, right, if you're in Manhattan. But any of those boroughs, $1 million, that is a second home. So not your primary residence, but a second home. Well, a lot of business entrepreneurs have apartments in Florida, in New York, because they go there for business, for, you know, fundraising capital, visiting Wall Street. So there's a ton of these folks that own these homes. It's just more convenient than doing a hotel when they're at this level. And so $1 million, again, is not much. So there's this new tax if it's your second home, not your primary residence. Now, they did put a bunch of loopholes in there trying to calm down some of the Main Street people. So if your tenant renting it from you, like if you can own a $2 million apartment, but if the tenant is a full-time resident, then you are exercised outside of this. They're really trying to target the top 300 homeowners like Ken from Citadel and Ken Griffin. And that's what they're trying to target. But it's a 6.25% tax for the largest ones. Chip, that means you're rebuying your home at every 12 years. You have to repurchase whatever you paid for. The economics just don't work. You don't get any increased services, et cetera. This is going to fail badly, in my opinion. But the problem is you have to let the experiment work out. And we will see. But real estate values have come down already. If you just go on like Zillow and search, you know, $3 million to $10 million apartments in there, the prices are dropping rapidly because people are trying to sell them and get their cash out while they can. So we'll see what it comes to. But this is, again, Risdon's Law. And who's going to benefit? Florida, among other states, Tennessee, South Carolina, Texas are where most of those folks are moving currently. Boise, Idaho has done really well in the past from that as well. So, and of course, we have now the income tax out in Washington, right? First time for high earners. So, you know, that's the great part about a republic. We have 50 experiments. Let's let them play out.
1: Well, later in the show, we're going to have another tax item related to Washington State. But in the meantime, we have to talk about this. All right. This is Fox Business. 108 top economists. This is all over the world. 108 top economists predicted devastation. Argentina's Milei continues to prove them wrong. This is Javier Milei. He's the guy that gave Elon Musk a chainsaw for his Doge project, you know, going after government, the size of government, the spending of government.
0: Well, he eliminated, he eliminated over 75% of the government agencies that they had in Argentina. All the waste and abuse that we talk about here, let alone the fraud side of it, it's the same thing they had going there. And governments feed governments, right? And middle management feeds middle management. And so nobody wants to cut anything because it means cutting their own job eventually. And they just went and ripped the Band-Aid off. Now, they had triple-digit inflation. So Argentina was facing 200% inflation rates, and that leads to not only economic revolution, but violence will come at some point if you continue on those paths. And now he's got it all the way down to double digits. So in the teens, but still, can you imagine how good that has to feel if you're a consumer there and things were doubling in price every 6 months? And now they're still going up aggressively compared to what we're used to here in America. But, and the job market is growing. The GDP is skyrocketing. Everything they said would not happen is happening. So you have to question yourself, who are the economists that made these decisions? Well, they're all academia economists. So if you go talk to an economist that works for capital markets teams like Brian Westbury, who we quote often here from First Trust Portfolios, economists that actually work with capital see how capital works, and they predicted what did happen. But if you just go to university economists, and not throwing Ernie Goss under the bus, but he works for Creighton University here, but he is on the side of the right folks here that thinks that when you remove government restrictions and regulation, economic booms can happen. And man, do we need that to happen across the federal budget here in the U.S. and state municipalities everywhere.
1: There was one economics professor who was quoted in the story saying, the fact is that Milei really knows his stuff. So yeah. There was one willing to acknowledge it. All right. 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
1: Welcome back to Retire Smart with David Brooks. I'm Chip Maxwell. The M in a SMART plan stands for medical and other health expenses. That includes Medicare.

0: that, and I think it delivered a good one, but the crowd's going to judge that one. So.
1: So talking about marriage, you came with a pretty cool topic today, talking about the financial benefits, and I guess if we're being real, pitfalls of of marriage. Yes. I've been married for 34 years, so I kind of have some insight into this. You are not yet married. Is there anything on the horizon we should know about why you brought this topic?
0: Am I
1: talking to somebody who might be listening right now?
0: She's probably not listening, but probably not yet. But yes, there's a couple different things here that if you're maybe dating somebody and considering getting married, this may put you over the top for doing so.
1: Well, and this doesn't, we're not talking about just your first marriage if you're a young professional in your 20s and you're starting to get, you know, getting married, but also, unfortunately, you know, the older we get, we lose spouses through, you know, death and divorce, et cetera. And so many people find companionship again. I know both my parents have gone through this and then decide, should I maybe remarry? And sometimes they don't remarry, and for various reasons, they want maybe their assets and accounts to stay separately, and they end up cohabitating. It's very common, but there are potentially financial benefits even for those folks if they were consider at least the understanding of how the tax code, how the insurance industry works. There are so many components to, there may be a ton of financial benefits from getting married. Now, the pitfalls is, we were joking, is you know, your golf membership might go down. You may have hobbies that you think are absolutely essential in your life that no longer rank as a priority in a marriage. So it's having these conversations beforehand, right? So that you can understand what you're walking into. Are you financially on the same page? Whether it's a first marriage, second marriage, doesn't matter. I mean, I tell the story is my wife, her best friend, went to a second marriage, and there was over $100,000 of debts that were not disclosed prior to them being married. And this is going back a couple decades, and it created an immense amount of financial stress on their marriage that ultimately ended up sadly in divorce. Mm-hmm. And divorce is the number one cause of it is financial stress. So these are important points. So let's just jump on my favorite topic right off the bat. Talk about why taxes are so important to understand and where the potential benefits are if someone's married.
0: Yes. So married filing jointly compared to a single filer filing separately, you do get a higher standard deduction right off your taxes. So single filer, you get $16,100 of a standard deduction. But for married filing jointly, it's double that, $32,200. So a little bit more you can write off your taxes for that.
1: This is really beneficial if you have one that significantly out-earns the other one, right?
0: Exactly.
1: You have a wage gap there, like you have one spouse earning $120,000 and the other one earning $60,000. Well, now you're getting the tax bracket for both of them, right? $180,000 combined there, but it's on a joint filer's tax bracket, significantly lowering the taxes of the higher earner.
0: Exactly, yes. The higher earner otherwise would have been likely paying higher taxes otherwise.
1: So this, though, I mean, and we can compound this for them, too. We can show people, hey, look, this is what the difference is per year. Then compound what that difference is if they were invested over a 20 or 30 or 40-year marriage into retirement. Yeah. It could be an extra $1 million that couple could have saved for retirement just from the tax savings if they are married faithfully the entire time, right?
0: Exactly, yes. And that's, yeah, expanded tax brackets. We kind of touched on that. But, yeah, for a single tax filer, the 12% tax bracket ends at $50,400 of income, and it's double that for a married filing joint.
1: And then you get that big standard deduction there. Now, if you're older and you're a senior citizen, right now we also have the benefit of the senior deduction. So it's another $6,000 per person or $12,000 for the married couple. And then if you're over 65, you get an additional bump into those deductions as well. So, yeah, you're getting almost $48,000 for a senior couple that's over 65 standard deduction right now this year. That's incredible.
0: It is. Yeah.
1: And so that can really make a big, big difference in your take-home pay, which means you could either afford another vacation in your retiree life, or you could invest and compound those dollars, gift more away, whatever you want to do with it. Now, we know taxes are, in fact, we had somebody get married right in our office when we showed them this, and that was pretty fun a little over a year ago. But let's talk now, though, other benefits. So if we're specifically talking about retirees, when they step into retirement, Social Security, there can be advantageous if you're married as well, right?
0: Yes, there can. So your spouse, if they have less than one half of what your Social Security benefit would be, they have a chance to qualify for one half of your benefit.
1: Now, they're going to need to be married for 40 quarters, basically 10 years of, and by the way, it doesn't have to be consecutive. So we've literally had people get married, they split up and divorced and then got remarried a few years later. As long as they get to the 10 years combined, then the qualification exists.
0: Exactly. Then they can step up in that higher benefit for that. That really

0: protects the lower earning spouse. Maybe they're a stay-at-home parent. So that's one of the main reasons why that's in place.
1: And then let's pivot that to the survivor benefit. So the spousal benefit is exactly, if I'm getting $3,000 a month Social Security and your Social Security was only $1,200 and you were my spouse, we could get you $1,500 basically. So you're going to get a free bump in the benefit. The survivor benefit is whoever passes away, the survivor keeps the larger Social Security check each month.
0: Yes.
1: You only have to be married for one full year for that to actually happen, right?
0: Correct. Yep. 1 year for that, and then you can step up again into higher.
1: So again, that is really critical for late in life companionship where people are cohabitating and don't realize the benefits of potentially getting married, lower tax bracket, but also the survivor keeping the Social Security check. That could be significant for the one that is unfortunately left behind. Now let's pivot to some other areas. So when you're younger, getting married certainly helps you when you get rated for things like auto insurance, mm-hmm. right? Certainly, there's actuarial science to prove that a married person is likely to take less risk than a single person. In other words, you have someone you provide for. So actuarially, when you turn 25 and are married, auto insurance typically drops 20 to 30%.
0: Yes, there's usually a couple's discount as well for the auto
1: insurance. Yeah, and then you get exactly if you have property and casualty insurance, P&C, you may hear us say that jargon, but that means your home and auto, basically, right? So if you combine those, you may get a benefit from one of the carriers giving you a bundling. So now you have not only the house, but multiple cars, et cetera. And typically you're going to get some kind of discount from that as well.
0: Exactly. And then alternatively for health insurance with married couple, you can now decide, does it make sense to go on wife's health insurance or makes sense to stay on my own?
1: And about 85% of folks get their health insurance via some kind of employer option. And so if you're both working, you've got two to choose from.
0: Yep.
1: And so sometimes it can be cheaper, if you understand how to analyze those benefits and when you have children in the mix, et cetera, as well. So lots of components go into. So the point being is if you're out there and you're a potentially retiree or about to be a retiree, but you're single at the moment and contemplating, should you get married to your significant other? We could actually run an analysis and show you where the numbers make sense. Mm-hmm. No, we're not here to be love doctors, but we're here to show you what the numbers say and help you understand. The other thing I will point out, though, in the state of Nebraska, as in many states, there is no such thing as a post-nuptial agreement. Mm-hmm. Not saying everybody needs to go get a prenup, but when you're late in life, if you want to have assets go to your bloodlines, et cetera, it's worth having that discussion as well.
0: It is, absolutely. Make sure, if a prenup makes sense and just making sure your beneficiaries are set the way you want to is very, very key.
1: Now, another benefit of being married is if one were to retire early or isn't working, and that used to be very common in the greatest generation. Today, almost 90% of couples are dual income couples, but you can contribute to things like your IRA or your Roth IRA more in particular, even if only one of you has the income, as long as you have the qualifying income, right? So we could do a spousal contribution.
0: Correct. Yes. So yes, if a spouse is no longer working, but the other spouse has earned income, you can do a Roth or a traditional IRA contribution. Now you do need to have enough earned income and make sure your income limits don't phase you out of doing a contribution. But yes, you do have the ability to contribute for the other spouse.
1: So
0: retirement accounts.
1: What I'm hearing you say is if you're out there thinking about getting married late in life, you don't want to have a grim outlook. You want to have Blake Grimm run the numbers for you.
0: There you go.
1: And let you know where you stand, right? Because the sad reality is over half of all marriages in the U.S., unfortunately, end in divorce. Now, the good news, that number's come down. It was as high as 59%. It's down in the low 50s now. So people are actually staying married longer now, which is fantastic news. But the point being is run the numbers, understand the fiscal side of these things before you make these life-changing decisions, right?
0: Exactly, yes.
1: Now, you're going to not be teaching a marriage course, but I think the next time we have you up will be in the fall. Because speaking of that, stepping into it, what's the class and when is that coming up? I know it's a ways out.
0: Yes, so we have the ABCs of Medicare. That will be Wednesday, September 16th at 6:30 p.m. here in the Midwest Learning Center that we have on our floor here. That will be me and a Medicare professional going over the basics of Medicare and seeing how it ties into the rest of your financial plan.
1: And we're just letting you know now. You can put it on your calendar, but we'll remind you of it. But the reason we do that in September is open enrollment starts basically the first week of October, and you want to be prepared for making the healthcare decisions at that age. We are out of time for this segment. Blake, thanks so much for stopping in the studio.
0: Thank you, David.
1: All right. What's next, Chip?
2: Up next, you have questions. 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
2: Welcome back to Retire Smart with Love, Dr. David Brooks. I've sometimes called you a quasi-marriage counselor. I think I heard an upgrade to Love Doctor in that last segment on marriage. I'm just plain Chip Maxwell still. Into the Q&A we go. The responses in our question and answer segment are for educational and entertainment purposes only and are not personalized financial investment or legal advice. We do not have access to questioners' complete individual circumstances. Please consult your own financial advisor before acting on any information discussed. First question, David, it's about 401k options. The Trump administration is proposing that 401k accounts be able to invest in private equity and cryptocurrency. Do you support these options?
1: On the surface, I do. However, I believe we have to make sure that people are taking some form of qualifying test, if you will, to understand the limitations of these type of investments. In other words, so typically when it comes to investing in things like private equity, private credit, these are investments that are reserved for what are called accredited investors, have at least $1 million in investable assets or have an income requirement of $200,000 a year as a single or $300,000 as a couple.
2: Why is that?
1: Because you don't see everything. So a publicly traded product trades every day.
2: Okay.
1: And the price is clear and transparent. You just look up on your phone, the stock or the ticker of anything you want to look up. Right. Right.
2: So what's the difference
1: when it's
2: for private equity?
1: You're not going to get that value every day. You don't know what the value is. Now, so they give you a form of valuation every quarter, but is it even accurate?
2: There's a much higher risk level here.
1: Well, yes, but there's also much more return. So on the pro side, you got to understand is 73% of the companies that operate in America today, Chip, that do over $100 million a year in gross revenues are privately held. When you invest in the public markets, you're only investing in 27% of the economy, right? So it makes sense that you want to get exposure to these. The downside, though, is these are not liquid investments, i.e. you can't punch a ticker and sell out by 4 o'clock every day. So my problem with the 401k side of this is You switch job, you want to roll your 401k over. 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In other words, you're going to get out at a premium. That liquidity costs you. So well, I like the idea because this is how wealth is really truly created. And I believe anyone that is qualified to do this, a qualified investor or a credit investor, should certainly consider owning private equity and investments like this. It's not for everybody. Now, on the other flip side of that, the cryptocurrency you ask in there, that is liquid every day. In fact, that trades outside of market hours, basically 24/7. And I invest in crypto personally, so I talk about it. But again, you need to understand the inherent risk. These things are extremely volatile assets, and they may or not be appropriate. So I just believe if we're going to do this inside of company 401ks, there's got to be some guardrails put up to make sure that the people understand what they're buying, understand the limitations if they were to try and sell out early, and what the volatility, et cetera, should be. But in the end, yes, I'm a libertarian and a free market person, so I think you should have the opportunity to invest just like the wealthy do.
2: But just don't throw darts at the wall. Have it be part of an overall
1: plan. Have a strategy. Have an understanding of what you're doing and how much you should be allocating to these type of investments.
2: All right, here's another 401k question, David. This one is about a potential job change. You were just talking about rolling over a 401k. I am considering taking a new job, but a friend asked what negative impact it may have on my 401k. I presumed I could transfer or roll over my existing 401k to one at a new job. Am I mistaken? Is this something that could affect the decision on whether to take a new job?
1: All right, so there are some limitations, there are some things, but most of the time, yes, you'll have the ability to roll your 401k if you choose into a new 401k. However, I would caution you before you make that decision, you want to examine all your decisions. So number one, you can leave it where it is. You should know what the expenses and fees are, what the investment options are, and does it suit your needs? The new 401k, you need to do the same due diligence, understand what the investments options are, as you're going to start allocating part of your paycheck and your company match most likely at the new job into it. So you could leave it where it is. You could start investing in the new 401k. You could roll it to the new 401k and put it all into the new choices that you have, or you could potentially roll it to an IRA or a Roth IRA, right? It's a non-taxable event when you do it. It's called a rollover. Now, you need to understand, though, is if you work with a professional, it may come with increased fees or expenses. Working with a financial advisor, we have to charge for our services. However, the pros and cons of this need to be weighed out. So there's not only fees and expenses, but what are the investment options that may be available to you? So on the independent side out here, the world's your oyster. And you can do this yourself, DIY, do it yourself in an IRA, where you're not limited to just the 10 or 20 investments that the 401k itself provide. So there's a lot that you should go through, and this you should sit down with a financial professional, if you don't hire them in the end, to help you understand the decisions, the choices available to you, and ultimately make the right decision. But it should not affect you on the job unless you're not getting the same match. If you're leaving a company that's matching 5% and the new company's only matching 3%, you might want to make sure you understand that, right? So that's why working with a professional to help you understand all the ins and outs is really important. Risks, fees, expenses, investment options available, and time horizons.
2: So even if you move to a new employer, you can preserve your 401k account with the previous employer. Now, yes. You won't be getting that match anymore.
1: Correct, unless the program has a provision, and usually they do small account size, so under $5,000 or $10,000, they will terminate you on the plan because there's an expense to the company having you there.
2: Okay.
1: But most of the time, larger balances, they let them sit. And so we find people all the time have 3 or 4 old 401ks as they change up, just left the money behind, and you're not getting any active management, you're not involved in the team meetings where they're bringing the professional in from the company that's administering the 401k, so it's really typically not the best option in my opinion. But again, full disclosure, if you were to come hire us to do it, we're going to make money, right? And so that's the thing you have to make sure, whoever you work with, it should be transparent and upfront. How do you get paid? Always talk about what's one of the questions you should ask a financial advisor, how do you get paid? Pretty simple.
2: Next question, David, this is about insurance. I'm 62 and have just over $1 million in several retirement accounts and would like to retire this year, but I get health insurance through my employer. The little exploration I have done indicates that it would be financially ruinous to try to pay for health insurance for my wife and I on my own. Are there any reasonable health insurance options for someone not part of a big employer plan?
1: Okay, you did mention your age, so you mentioned you're 62. So I can tell you there are short-term medical plans available to you. Depending on your health, you'd want to investigate all this. So there are some options. So one, you could self-insure. Probably not the smartest thing to do because that $1 million could be eroded really quick if the wrong medical things happen to you, right? So we don't recommend that. But I just want you to know, you're not required by law anymore to carry insurance, right? So that provision has been removed. Option number two is you could go out to the marketplace and see what it costs, but a married couple at 62, it's going to be about $2,000 a month in premium, right? And then you're still going to have a pretty fat deductible somewhere between $5,000 and $10,000 probably out of pocket. But so you're talking $30,000 a year commitment before it really covers much of anything. Or you can go buy what's called a short-term medical plan, and these are available. They're skinny plans. They don't cover as deep everything, have much higher deductibles, but it's really to cover you catastrophically, if you will. And they'll run typically 364 days at a time. In fact, one big carrier, I won't mention by name, but they have one that auto-renews every 364 days for up to 3 years. Perfect for someone who's 62.
2: So what are you trying to do, build a bridge to Medicare?
1: Correct. You're trying to build a bridge until you qualify for Medicare. Okay. And then there's another option, which I use personally. I do not have health insurance. Even though I provide a way for my employees to have health insurance here, I am on a religious sharing program. Now, there's several of these out there. So I will mention two that I have personal experience with. One's called Liberty Share. And full disclosure, I don't earn anything by telling you about this. Another one's called MediShare. They're actually based out of Melbourne, Florida, where I used to live. And these are, you have to be a believer. You have to have a person to be a person of faith. You sign a statement of faith. But we are not covering things that are not biblically covered. So it cuts out a lot of the expense from the pool of the insured people in the system. And MediShare, the one that I've used for almost 17 years, basically has been paying bills for over 45 years. So they have a tracker bill. Oh, they won't pay. Listen, my wife has gone through a lot. We've gone through cancer. She's gone through some women's surgeries and things that, you know, everything's always been paid. And there we share several hundred dollars a month in lieu of a premium. It's not insurance. And then we have an out of pocket about 10 grand a year. That's the max we pay first. And that's first dollar. But even doing that, on my max out of pocket every year is about $18,000. And then the big catastrophe stuff is covered. So it's about half price, than it was. And it's based on the oldest person's age, the way most of these price. But you want to investigate all these options. And you may or may not be comfortable with them, but at least know there are provisions and things available.
2: As is the case with so many of the issues we discussed, there are options, but get some professional guidance to
1: help
2: you
1: optimize your plan. The M and the smart plan. You've got to make sure you end. And so kudos to this gentleman who's thinking about retiring early. And this is one of those traps that people don't understand is, oh my gosh, I can't retire early. The other thing I didn't mention there is if you have an HSA, you could pull from those funds to pay for those out-of-pocket expenses to bridge you from 62 to 65.
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2: Welcome back to Retire Smart with David Brooks. I'm Chip Maxwell. Well, our production specialist, David Shannon, was saying, sounds like the prodigal son. Here's the headline. Inheritance bullying is putting family homes and generational wealth at risk. David, kids are pressing for the wealth they see coming. They want it now. They want it during the crunch time of life. And the concern is, you know, maybe they're exploiting a crisis or a vulnerable parent. Do you see much of this?
1: Well, I mean, my kids don't ask. I mean, they ask for help, but they don't, yeah. You know, hey, give us your wealth now or no.
2: Yeah.
1: But yeah, we are seeing this across the spectrum right now. And in social media, you see the Zoomers, as they're calling the Gen Z, wanting the Boomers' money, right? So Boomer to Zoomer. And they're complaining now, oh, yeah, you Boomers, you bought houses when they were 20 grand. And, you know, they don't understand that, well, yeah, the Boomers bought their house. Their first house was 960 square feet on average, right? Not even a 1,000 square foot home. So no homes that have not just gone up in price, but the size of them and the benefits and luxuries. I mean, today everybody has a much nicer home than you would just imagine than, you yeah. know, you go back to when, you know, 60s and 70s, et cetera. So it's a little bit crazy, but yeah, so now they're bullying, hey, give me my inheritance now. And Shannon, our producer, mentioned that, yeah, it's like the prodigal son. I want my inheritance now. Well, you know, and biblical story just tells you they usually squander it if you give it to them too early, and it proves it. And then you still love your child. So just as in the Bible, the child comes back and you're still trying to help them out. And now you have the sibling that maybe was a little more responsible that's been getting really upset. And we see this post, you know, when someone deceases and they inherit, and then inheritance is not distributed necessarily equally. Or we see one sibling being named as the executor and not be fair with executing the will, and people have to challenge it. And so you really want to have these conversations while you're still able to, and start talking to your kids about what the plans are. You don't have to tell them the dollar amounts, but you should certainly give them an inkling and an idea of what's to happen. I can tell you, just going through this with parents on each side, my wife, you know, and myself, I lost my father-in-law 3.5 years ago, my mom's husband for, you know, on and off for 40 years, and helping their siblings go through. And it was a little bit messy, and it wasn't a whole lot of assets, but you'd be amazed how money changes the equation. People get really, really vicious over what I would consider to be not that huge sum of money. And so having people to have these discussions so that they don't get beat up. And then if you leave one child to be the executor, they get beat up from the other siblings. Well, you know, and so you want to be transparent in the process. Like, I am the financial person for my late father-in-law's estate, and I'm the power of attorney. And I do a monthly Zoom with my wife and her siblings. And I just lay it out. Here's the checkbook. Here's what it is. Here's what this spent. And just let them ask me any questions they want and be done with it. You know, it's a bit of a pain, but I want transparency across the board, because I don't want to show up to Thanksgiving or dinner and have somebody go, what happened to this or that? Yeah. You know, but it's a real thing, Chip, and people need to have discussions about it now. And there's nothing wrong with maybe helping your kids out now either. John Maxwell has the old saying, you know, I'd like to rather do the giving while I'm living, so I'm knowing where it's going. And there's nothing wrong with blessing your children if you think they're able to handle the blessing and the gift. Are they fiscally responsible with the dollars? And those are the things that, you know, I would give my kids more if I thought they were fiscally responsible enough to handle it, to be honest with you. I would love nothing more to pour into them and their entrepreneurial spirit. There was a poll done online. I should probably get that, and we talk about it next week. But if it asked basically people that had a net worth of $5 million or more, if you were gone tomorrow, who would you want to make sure that your wealth has the biggest impact on society in general, not your family, society. Who are the three people you want to give it to? Public governments, your kids, or entrepreneurs. And entrepreneurs had 58% of the vote.
2: Yeah.
1: Because they know that what that money will do invested in the right hands creates new jobs, new opportunities, and raises more people out of
2: poverty.
1: Getting
2: biblical again. Give the 10 talents to the one who's going to make 10 more.
1: Absolutely. Matthew chapter 25.
2: Yeah. I've heard financial advisors, estate planning attorneys, trust officers say, boy, if you really want to get even with somebody, make them the executor of your estate.
1: Yeah, well, and I often talk about you. It's okay to potentially, so if you have three kids, right? We've talked about this before. Like, we don't like to use fractions. So 33 and a third, right, would be what somebody went, nope, go 33, 33, and give 34. Give 1% more to the child that has to go through that pain, right, on your estate, if that's the thing. The other thing I will tell you is if you're thinking about disinheriting a child, you need to think, I mean, unfortunately, I've seen this in my career. Bad relationship, just nothing. But if you don't mention them in the documents, put them there, then someone challenges, say, oh, it was an oversight, forgot, just because we had a bad relationship, meant to leave me, and then they sue, and then it holds up the estate for years. So leave them in the will, leave them $100, leave them a number specific so it tells the courts, you know what, this person was not only thought about, I determined them right out here in writing. Yeah. So it can get some awkward conversations, but in 27 years of doing this, we've seen it all.
2: David, you mentioned your son passed through town on his way moving from Florida to Washington State, and you sent the team some information from the Tax Foundation about, this may cramp my style. I may have to skip bourbon when I visit my son in Seattle. This chart is headlined, How Stiff Are Your State's Distilled Spirits Taxes? And, Washington State is just way off the edge, extreme here in its tax burden on distilled spirits.
1: Yeah, and actually one of the advisors on the team sent me a picture from Costco out there buying like a 12-pack of something, and it doubled it, or doubled the price,
2: 53%,
1: literally.
2: 53%, I remember seeing that. Yeah,
1: absolutely crazy. Yeah, and like my son, I won't harm him because he's not much of an alcoholic beverage drinker. He's a 30-year-old, but doesn't do that. But, I do. That's my favorite. I like a good bourbon now and again. But out there, it would be, basically doubling the price. I think these are just crazy policies. And, I'm just curious, since they enacted that, did they lose revenue? In other words, selling less distilled goods and getting actual less revenue than when the tax was much lower. And I'm sure there's data out there to prove that.
2: Well, my advice to you was to drive rather than fly and stop on your way in Wyoming to stock up.
1: There's no tax.
2: No distilled spirits tax.
1: Well, we are. We're planning on driving out this fall.
2: Oh, really?
1: My wife and I, we're going to do a road trip out. I've got a truck full of stuff that I still have to deliver to him out there. And so we're going to try to go through Yellowstone the way out and come back on the High Line and go visit some friends who have got a ranch they just bought out in Montana. So that should be a fun road trip.
2: In the time we have left, David, I saw this article. It's at moneytalksnews.com. And it says, the hardest parts of retirement and how to cope with them. We're not going to have time to do this whole list. I just invite you to cherry pick here. What jumps out at you? Are these some things that you've seen and worked with?
1: Yeah, this is really important. And it's not only retirees, it's entrepreneurs that exit their business. I will tell you, most people, when you go to work, you get fulfillment, right? And I enjoy my job. I love coming here every day, and we have great employees here. But we get fulfillment. We enjoy this, right?
2: You run a business called Retire Smart. I can never see you as retired.
1: Well, retirement in my mind is doing what I want to do when I want to do it.
2: True,
1: so I'm retired already, all right?
2: Yeah,
1: So that's the good news, is it's joyful to me to get up. But when I start my day at 4 a.m., I'm so excited every day to do it, right?
2: We've talked about that.
1: The reality is, when people step into retirement, if they've not thought through what they're going to do next, it can be scary. Idle times, you lose some of your friends, because let's face it, most of us have great friendships and associates at work, and if we're not going to work Monday to Friday, all of a sudden we're losing those relationships.
2: Losing work, losing friends, those are two things on this list.
1: We're not doing as active as we were, so our
2: aging
1: health can decline quickly if we're not really careful or intentional about that. So we just miss having purpose. So what we want people to do, and by the way, over 70% of entrepreneurs, Chip, are divorced within 2 years of selling their business for the same reason. They've lost their purpose. And not only that, they become liquid, where their spouses were getting along fine, but they knew nothing was liquid. Well, when you're liquid, one spouse might want to separate, but now they know they can take their share, if you will. It's liquid. So you really need to be planning out retirement or exiting a business, a large sale. What are you going to do with your time? So oftentimes people find a lot of purpose in volunteering. you know, following for great causes. I know that's what I will try to fill some of the void for myself with, because I really enjoy charitable work.
2: One of the coping strategies in the story.
1: Joining clubs. It's mentoring. You know, would you like to go mentor young people, mentor people, maybe even go mentor at your old company?
2: Have a positive purpose.
1: But you've got to have a purpose to fill your day. And even if you want to spend the first couple of years world traveling and things like that, at some point that will slow down. It's really important to give a good, healthy thought to how you want your life to look.
2: That'll do it for this week, folks. Please visit our website, retiresmartnow.com, and click Attend an Event at the top of the page to see everything we currently offer. 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David, bring us home.
1: Get her done. We had a great week with Larry the Cable Guy. Have a blessed and prosperous week. We'll talk to you next time.
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3: From ABC News, I'm Brian Clark. It's the 100th day of the war between the U.S. and Iran, and still no sign of a deal to end it. And ABC's Tom Sufi Burge in the Middle East says the ceasefire is under real strain.
4: The U.S. military saying it shot down two more Iranian one-way attack drones which were threatening ships in the Strait of Hormuz. Earlier, the U.S. military releasing new video of missile strikes on Iranian coastal radar systems this weekend, a response to previous Iranian drone attacks. Iran retaliating Saturday, firing seven ballistic missiles at Kuwait and Bahrain, where there are U.S. military bases. CENTCOM saying those missiles were either intercepted or fell short, and no U.S. personnel were injured.
3: Pope Leo continues to call for peace. He is in Spain, where he celebrated Mass in Madrid, and ABC's Marcus Moore, traveling with the Pope, says this week-long trip has a focus on youth.
5: Police say 1.2 million people attended this open-air Mass that just wrapped up here in Madrid. Half a million were at a vigil last night where Pope Leo told young people that they can change the world with love. And I met a number of those young people in the crowd who shared their enthusiasm for the Pope's visit. And in part, it's those young people that the Vatican is hoping to reach on this trip.
3: A dozen people were hurt in a shooting at a popular festival in Toledo, Ohio on Saturday.
6: It was a horrible sight. There was quite a few people that needed help.
7: I was just telling my cousin earlier, I'm like, I think this is a safe place to come to bring kids.
8: People just don't care.
3: Authorities believe the victims were caught in crossfire. They're searching for two suspects, as ABC's Andrew Dimbert.
9: Overnight festival organizers canceling the rest of the event, saying we feel it would not be compassionate, responsible, or possible to continue the festival. Ohio Governor Mike DeWine saying that summer festivals should be safe spaces for families.
3: Severe weather swept through the region Saturday, and five people were taken to a hospital after a strong wind moved through fans watching a college baseball game at West Virginia University. You're listening to ABC News.
10: 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As AI transforms how work gets done, a new IBM CEO study finds success will depend on how quickly organizations redesign their workforce. CEOs agree, people are the priority. 83% of CEOs say AI success depends more on people's adoption than the technology. But many organizations are still struggling to redesign roles, build new skills, and rethink how teams collaborate. This gap is already showing up in the workplace. CEOs say only 25% of employees are using AI as part of their jobs, even though 86% believe their workforce have the skills to collaborate with AI. Looking ahead, CEOs expect the impact on jobs to accelerate. By 2028, 29% of employees may need reskilling for different roles, while 59% will likely require upskilling to perform their current roles more effectively. The findings suggest the real challenge isn't just adopting AI, it's aligning jobs, skills, and ways of working with the speed of AI transformation. To learn more, visit ibm.com/IBV.
3: It's been almost a week since the voting concluded in California's primary, but the counting continues, as ABC's Gloria Rodriguez in San Francisco.
11: Republican Steve Hilton held a rally outside the San Mateo County Elections Office. He's calling on Governor Gavin Newsom to establish an emergency election support corps to speed up vote counting, with many races that could still take days or weeks to call, including the governor's race. Newsom's office responded in a statement saying it's concerning that a candidate for governor doesn't know the governor has nothing to do with counting ballots.
3: An American student's been found dead in Japan after days of searching.
12: Missing American student James Weston Higginbotham has been found dead in the mountains of Kyoto. He was vacationing in Japan with his family. Kyoto police told ABC News his body was discovered by a volunteer searcher over the weekend. The cause of death has not been released, but investigators say foul play is not suspected. Police had previously assessed that the 20-year-old likely left his family intentionally. Anthony Trotter, ABC News, Tokyo.
3: The Kentucky Derby winner added another jewel to his in-horse racing's Triple Crown.
8: Golden Tempo from last to first.
3: Courtesy of Fox, Golden Tempo again rallied from last to win. There's no Triple Crown, though, after Golden Tempo did not run in the middle leg, the Preakness Stakes, 3 weeks ago. I'm Brian Clark, ABC News.
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18: They're not moving forward with the fund. We start here. Under pressure from the president's own party, the acting attorney general says, never mind.
19: We are not moving forward with the fund.
20: Not moving forward ever.
19: Correct.
18: Will it be enough to assuage growing GOP concerns on Capitol Hill? There's a new acting head of the intelligence community.
21: The thing he has going for him is that he is a close ally of President Trump, regardless of what top advisors to Trump think of him.
18: What do you need to know about Bill Pulte? And some moms are now worried their kids could become stateless.
22: My baby was born here. He should belong to this country.
18: Key ruling still to come at the Supreme Court. From ABC News, this is Start Here Weekend. I'm Stephen Portnoy. Hello, happy weekend. Brad Milkey's out on assignment this week, but I've got you covered from D.C. That being said, let's get into it. The political world was rocked last month when news broke that the president had settled a lawsuit with his own administration to create what officials had called an anti-weaponization fund. The $1.8 billion fund would pay out claims to those who alleged they were victims of governmental abuses.
23: The people that would get the money are people, some of whom have been prosecuted completely disproportionate to any crime they've ever committed.
18: When they were repeatedly asked, Trump administration officials never ruled out the possibility that some of the money might go toward those who assaulted police officers on January 6th.
24: Trump is shaking hands with himself in order to fund his insurrectionist army to the tune of billions of dollars.
25: There are folks that smashed windows, there are folks that attacked law enforcement, there are folks that beat them with poles and the American flag, folks that sprayed bear spray in their face of law enforcement. I don't understand why any of those folks would receive any kind of compensation.
18: After weeks of mounting criticism, including from Republicans, on Tuesday, the plan to create the fund came to a screeching halt. So let's bring in ABC's Capitol Hill correspondent Jay O'Brien. Jay, what did we hear from the acting attorney general this week?
26: Well, the acting attorney general, Stephen, was in front of a House hearing that was ostensibly about the Department of Justice budget. But this hearing was closely monitored across the Capitol, including all the way on the other side of the Capitol in the Senate. And it's because, as you said, that so-called anti-weaponization fund of the president's that came out of that settlement with his own IRS went over like a lead balloon with Senate Republicans last month.
27: Was this a miscalculation of the president?
28: Yes, I guess I'd call it that.
26: A number of Senate Republicans, including those who are not normally critical of President Trump, said they had serious issues with this fund. Some thought it was illegal. Some had concerns about what you said, the potential payments to January 6th rioters.
0: Sends the signal, hey, go breach the Capitol, destroy the building, assault police officers, you may even get compensated for some day.

0: That's absurd.
1: Some just said it was a distraction that wasn't needed now as Republicans were trying to coalesce around passing this $70 billion budget bill to fund Trump's immigration crackdown and ICE and Customs and Border Protection. And so there was serious opposition here, a kind of Republican revolt that, frankly, we don't see a lot on Capitol Hill. And so it became clear last month that the budget bill was not going to move forward while Republicans had these issues with the anti-weaponization fund. Then Republican leaders came out in opposition to it. Speaker of the House Mike Johnson meets earlier this week with President Trump at the White House, in which he said he made it clear to the president the votes are not there in the House for this fund, let alone the Senate. Then we hear from John Thune, the top Republican in the Senate, who says all eyes are really on what Todd Blanche is going to say in the House, and will it quell the concerns of Senate Republicans? Remember, it came after the DOJ said that they weren't going to oppose a judge's order that temporarily blocked this fund from going into effect, but that's only temporary and it only pertains to that court case. So what could the Attorney General say here to further placate the concerns of Republicans?
2: We are not moving forward with the fund.
3: Not moving forward ever.
2: Correct.
3: Oh.
1: And what the acting Attorney General essentially said here is the fund is dead.
4: Well, Democrats on the House Appropriations Committee did press Blanche to explain exactly what was being halted. What about this addendum that he signed that set aside the possibility of, say, tax audits of the president, his family, and his businesses?
1: That's still in play, according to the acting Attorney General.
2: There was a settlement that the IRS entered into with President Trump and others, his family and his companies. As part of that settlement, as is customary in IRS settlements, there's a separate AG order.
1: That is an agreement that the IRS came to with President Trump, again, in the settlement where he sued his own agency and then settled with his own agency, in which it says that the IRS will not take any kind of action, audits, other kinds of criminal action, civil action, etc., against President Trump, his family, their businesses, on down, based on filings that had been made up to the date of this agreement. So it doesn't apply in the future, but it essentially gives them, and the word Democrats kept using over and over again was immunity for past tax actions.
5: You just gave the president and his family a tax immunity to the tune of about $100 million.
2: Not true.
1: There's no indication the IRS is looking into the Trump family or the Trump organization, but because of this agreement, which the acting attorney general says is still in place, they cannot. But in addition to that, the question is this fund still in play? The acting attorney general, Blanche, said they're not moving forward with it, but he didn't really specify if that change is going to go down on paper, if they're going to amend this settlement to actually reflect that there will be no fund, or if you just take the word of Blanche and President Trump here.
3: So if it won't progress after June 12th, that's great to hear, and we hope to see this in writing.
2: I mean, I think there'll be a transcript of what I say here, so that will be in writing.
1: And it's very much unclear, Stephen, how that's going to go over with Senate Republicans.
4: So let's dig into that. So you mentioned the Senate's on the cusp of moving forward with this reconciliation bill that on a simple majority vote would fund immigration enforcement for three more years. What are we hearing from senators?
1: There are some senators, Stephen, who have accepted what Blanche said and essentially are taking his word for it that this fund that so many of them did not want is now dead on arrival. It's not going to go forward, and therefore they can finally get back on track with that budget bill that you were mentioning. But look, it's still early on in this process of kind of buying what Blanche is selling here. His hearing was late in the afternoon. There will be this question facing senators as we go into the day today is, are they fully confident with what Blanche said? Are they able to take him at his word? Or do they want something down on paper? And really, while we haven't heard much of that, it only takes one really loud Senate Republican voice to say, I am not satisfied with what Blanche is saying, and I want something more firm. That could throw a lot of sand into the gears of this budget bill process.
4: And President Trump was asked if the fund was dead, and he said he did not know and would have to ask the lawyers about it. The president also formally nominated Blanche on Thursday for attorney general. He could face an uphill battle in the Senate. All right, Jay O'Brien, our Capitol Hill correspondent, thanks so much.
1: Thank you.
4: Next up on Start Here Weekend, the nation's mortgage watchdog is also now its intelligence chief. That's after the break.
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0: the Iraq War.
1: Critics accused the Bush administration of politicizing that intelligence.
2: Some tried to look at Sam Slam Dunk as a seminal moment in the president's decision to go to war, and I never believed that to be the case.
1: In 2004, Congress passed a reform bill establishing the Office of the Director of National Intelligence. Its head, according to the statute, should be someone with extensive national security expertise. Tulsi Gabbard has had the role in President Trump's second term, but she's leaving at the end of this month, citing her husband's bone cancer.
3: Tulsi, we're praying for you and for your husband. Her husband's not feeling great, but he's going to feel great soon. You're going to get him better.
1: On Tuesday, the president named his choice to succeed her and lead America's 18 intelligence agencies. His name is Bill Pulte, and it's a familiar name to ABC's Washington managing editor, Catherine Falders. Catherine, first off, who is Bill Pulte?
4: Stephen, it's a great question. Bill Pulte is the director of the Federal Housing Finance Agency. Of course, this is a little known agency. We've heard more about it recently because of who runs it, but it basically regulates the secondary mortgage market. So where loans are bought and sold, that's what the Federal Housing Finance Agency does. Well, that is the director of the Federal Housing Finance Agency, this guy by the name of Bill Pulte. Well, he has been named the acting director of national intelligence. Now, it's important to understand who Bill Pulte is. Sources who I've spoken to for a long time in this administration have said they don't believe he's qualified for the Federal Housing Finance Agency now, let alone to lead the DNI, to be the nation's top spy chief.
5: Bill Pulte is deeply unserious, deeply dangerous, and deeply unqualified.
4: To bring you back a little bit here, Bill Pulte is really best known for launching or issuing criminal referrals in the Trump administration's probes as it relates to mortgage fraud. You and I have talked about this a lot. We know the Trump administration has targeted Lisa Cook, right, the Federal Reserve governor.
6: If you're going to be in charge of the Federal Reserve, damn, you better sure know how to fill out a mortgage application. And boy, it's awfully weird that she potentially saved a lot of money by making so-called clerical errors, which were not clerical errors.
4: New York Attorney General Letitia James.
7: But I can only speak to the mortgage fraud allegations, which is, I believe she's guilty as hell. She's crooked.
4: Senator Adam Schiff, for example, Swalwell, Eric Swalwell, he has targeted all of them. Mm. This has been one of Trump's top priorities. So Bill Pulte became known this way in his current job as head of the Federal Housing Finance Agency and has caused quite a bit of a stir internally in the administration, generally speaking, because of his push for these investigations behind the scenes, because he's pushed certain information that maybe even people at the Department of Justice don't agree with. The thing he has going for him is that he is a close ally of President Trump, regardless of what top advisors to Trump think of him. So I can imagine that when he was announced to replace Tulsi Gabbard, there was one person who obviously really wanted that to happen. It was the president himself. I'm told that a lot of senior White House officials, senior administration officials didn't really think that Trump was going to follow through with this, didn't think he was going to do it. And they're left scratching their heads.
1: That's really all very interesting. I want to reflect on the woman who he would be replacing. It seems to me that Tulsi Gabbard made her mark as the director of national intelligence in two key ways. First, I can think of the fact that she helmed the declassification of a wide range of documents. Think of the JFK and the MLK documents last year. It, also stuff from the early days of the Russia probe. And secondly, she also showed up at the FBI's raid on the Fulton County Election Center, positioning herself as something of an investigator of election fraud in a place where there's been no proof of such fraud. Does the choice of Bill Pulte to succeed her, at least in an acting capacity, give us a sense of what might be in store for ODNI in the months to come in the president's mind?
4: When you lay it out that way, and it's the perfect way of thinking about how Bill Pulte got this acting job, then he's the perfect person for this job in Trump's mind, because he is best known in the Trump administration for launching probes into several of the president's perceived political enemies. Of course, as we just discussed, over allegations of mortgage fraud and those types of investigations. So again, from where President Trump sits, and you hear often him talk about the fact that he wants his administration going after various people, then Pulte in that sense is the perfect replacement for Tulsi Gabbard, given Tulsi Gabbard's involvement in these investigations, if you will, and the Fulton County search and raid for those ballots, then absolutely. But when you think about what the job actually entails,

0: files and becoming the nation's top spy chief, being involved in some of the most sensitive information. He doesn't have any intelligence experience.
1: Does his lack of national security and intelligence background concern you at all? It concerns some of your colleagues?
2: No, I mean, if you look at most of these jobs, it's always helpful to have background, but it's also, you want people that are good at process, because that's a lot of this is organizing things. So I think he'll do a good job.
0: It really makes you wonder what President Trump wants the job to actually be.
3: And meanwhile, here's what the president had to say about Pulte on Thursday.
4: It's an acting position. It's not a permanent. He's not going to be permanent because, you know, I don't think he'd want to be permanent.
3: But Catherine, when it comes to the permanence of this, could the president change his tune and make him the choice anyway?
0: It was a good question. I think he could be, but then, of course, the question is, does he get confirmed by the Senate? It was fascinating to hear senators be asked this question on Capitol Hill, and none of them really wanted to answer the question.
5: I'll defer to the chairman on that. We were just made aware of that appointment this morning.
0: They just kept punting to their other colleagues who said, some of them said, I don't want to comment, or I don't know that he has any relevant experience.
6: We have four more weeks with Director Gabbard as the DNI, and I look forward to implementing last year's Intelligence Authorization Act with her.
0: I think they want to hold their fire a bit until they see whether President Trump is serious with actually nominating this guy to be the next spy chief, but we'll have to see. But there's one other thing that I want to point out about this, which is all, again, the fascinating backdrop to what the president likely wants Pulte to do in this role. We reported, and I believe this was about 6 months back, that this Department of Justice even had at one point investigated Pulte himself and his team, and they were investigating whether or not Pulte was interfering in ongoing investigations. Now, of course, he hasn't been accused of any wrongdoing, but just a full circle moment when Pulte is being tasked with launching these politically sensitive investigations, or at least being involved in them, and now he's, or at least was, being investigated himself.
3: Talk about sensitive stuff. There's also a coming deadline next Friday, a key portion of the FISA Act, Section 702, which authorizes warrantless wiretapping outside the U.S., is set to expire June 12th. The intelligence community always describes it as a critical need, but it's always controversial in Congress, which has already kicked the can on it to next Friday. You have to wonder now whether this pick of Pulte might complicate the chances of passage of the FISA bill ahead of next week's deadline. All right, ABC's Catherine Falders, thank you so much.
0: Thanks, Stephen.
3: We're at the point in the year, June, when school kids start to go on summer break, when wedding venues start operating practically around the clock, and when the Supreme Court has us on the edge of our seats awaiting some of the most highly anticipated cases of the term. Justices gathered again this week, and they will between now and the end of the month, though it might slip into July. The court will hand down cases that ABC's Devin Dwyer has been flagging for us all year, including the one about President Trump's executive order on birthright citizenship. Devin is our senior Washington reporter who covers the court. And Devin, I want to ask you about the interviews you've recently done with moms who fear the court could rule their kids are stateless. What did those moms tell you?
7: So much anxiety out there, Stephen, among immigrant communities, but especially immigrant mothers of young American children. I did speak to a number of them about their fears about this looming decision from the Supreme Court about whether or not President Trump's executive order ending birthright citizenship, that idea in the country that, you know, if you're born on American soil, you are an American citizen at birth. He wants to end that. The ramifications could be sweeping. I think a lot of us take that privilege for granted, but these parents are really at the heart of this case, and we went right to them to hear what is on the line for them if, in fact, the president would prevail.
8: So my baby was born here. He should belong to this country because he was born under American flag.
7: One of these mothers, Lily, whose name is a pseudonym, we're protecting her identity. She fears retribution from the Trump administration by speaking out, who is an asylum seeker from Ukraine. She was welcomed to the United States under a State Department program in 2022 as Russian bombs hit her hometown of Odessa. And she is allowed to work and live in the United States while the war raged. And recently, shortly after the president took office, she gave birth to a little boy, Ivan, who got U.S. citizenship because he was born in the United States.
3: All right, we're up against a break right now, but when we come back, we're going to hear more from Lily and the stories of other parents who are on edge waiting for a ruling. That's after the break.
9: What is dedication?
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3: Welcome back to Start Here Weekend from ABC News. I'm Stephen Portnoy. Before the break, we were talking with ABC's Devin Dwyer about birthright citizenship and this highly anticipated ruling from the Supreme Court on it. Devin, you mentioned a woman under the pseudonym of Lily and her son who obtained U.S. citizenship because he was born here in the States. Tell us a little bit more about her and what a potential ruling to end birthright citizenship could mean for them.
7: So she's a temporary asylum seeker. It hasn't been confirmed yet that she can seek refuge in the United States. Therefore, if this order takes effect, she would be one of the parents who would be disqualified from having their children get citizenship.
8: My baby deserves the citizenship, yeah. He shouldn't be stateless.
7: Really gut-wrenching and emotional testimony from her about what she fears for her son as this goes forward. And she loves the United States, but now she's very conflicted. Another immigrant who gave us her name, Viviana, she's a D.C. resident who came to the United States legally, was here for a while on a visa, but that expired, and now she's undocumented. She's living in the shadows. She's making money under the table, and she very courageously spoke with us on camera.
15: Are you afraid that the government might take your daughter's citizenship away?
21: Of course I am. I'm very afraid. Not only my daughter, there are many children who would lose their privileges that they have, such as medical insurance, also to attend school normally.
7: She's a four-year-old daughter born in the United States, again, an American citizen, but there's real concern among a cohort of immigrant families that if the president gets his way, that these new policies could be applied retroactively to children of some of these immigrants. Now, the administration denies that, says this is all forward-looking from the date the order would take effect, but the legal experts I've talked to say the reasoning that the court could give to uphold the president's order would be hard to contain to just prospective application, and certainly leaves the door open to a future administration taking that away. So a lot of concern, even if sort of the consensus thought, Steve, is that the court won't go along with this plan by the president, but, you know, anything can happen.
3: Well, when we covered the oral argument in early April, I remember we heard the administration's lawyer, John Sauer, really leaning into what he called birth tourism, this idea that people fly here to the U.S. with the sole intent of giving birth here.
7: Well, there were lots of explanations for this policy given by the Trump administration during oral arguments, Steve. One you just gave. I mean, we have people coming over. The data is murky, but the government believes and says it knows, at least anecdotally, that it is happening. And there's also the comparison to, internationally.
22: That the United States rule of nearly unrestricted birthright citizenship is an outlier among modern nations. It's a very small minority of nations that have that rule, for example.
7: But you heard from Brett Kavanaugh during these arguments in April that, as compelling as those arguments may be, those are policy arguments.
23: I guess I'm not seeing the relevance as a legal, constitutional, interpretive matter necessarily, although I understand it's a very good point as a policy matter.
7: Policies can be changed by Congress. They can be changed and adjusted in the Constitution. But that is not how judges judge. They judge based on what's in the law, what's written in the text. And so we did have indications from the court, including many conservatives, that the text simply doesn't allow the president to unilaterally change this policy, even if there are some pretty sound arguments for why it should be changed. And the government struggled to defend, at least on the text of the law, why it could do what it says it wants to do.
3: Well, the case essentially calls into question whether the president can, on his own, reinterpret the 14th Amendment, which says that all persons born or naturalized in the United States and subject to the jurisdiction thereof are citizens. And we're also talking about a Supreme Court precedent that dates back to the late 1800s.
7: Yeah, I mean, this has been the law of the land in the United States for over 125 years, previously addressed by the Supreme Court. In fact, in a very famous case called Wong Kim Ark, it was a baby. Wong was a baby born to Chinese nationals in California in the 1890s. And the Supreme Court said he was automatically a citizen under the 14th Amendment, even though his parents were Chinese citizens. And that has prevailed.
24: I couldn't imagine we would be in this situation that when we were children, the understanding you're born here, you're American. Was that simple?
7: We spoke to his great-grandson, Norman Wong, and he too is worried that that legacy from his family and generations ago and the Supreme Court's precedent could slip away.
3: One of the most powerful moments from the oral argument was when, in justifying the administration's position, you heard John Sauer say, "It's a new world." And then Chief Justice John Roberts said, "Well, it may be a new world, but it's the same Constitution." And we should note the Supreme Court issued rulings on three cases this week, including one involving the FCC versus AT&T. That had to do with fines, but the waiting continues on birthright citizenship. All right, ABC's Devin Dwyer, thanks so much.
7: Thanks, Stephen.
3: The war in Iran had another flare-up this week, with the U.S. carrying out self-defense strikes, shooting down missiles and drones fired at Kuwait and Bahrain. The U.S. also hit an Iranian military site. We heard from a top global economic official this week, the head of a multinational group called the OECD. He said that while the year began with robust momentum, his group's economic outlook has weakened significantly since the start of the war, with its effects likely to be felt for some time. He says the longer war-related disruptions last, the larger the economic and social costs become. The president had this to say in the Oval Office.
1: But we've got to take a little detour and go down to a place called the Islamic Republic of Iran, and we're going to have to stop them from having a nuclear weapon. That's what we've done.
3: President Trump has said gas prices will plummet as soon as the war is over. But experts are increasingly warning that there's something of an iceberg ahead, even if the Strait of Hormuz were to reopen immediately. So let's bring in ABC's Elizabeth Schulze, who covers economics. Elizabeth, tell us, why are these experts so worried?
2: The key issue here, Stephen, is that we are now at a point where the world is literally running low on its reserves of oil. And we have been talking about now for months about how a huge supply of oil in the global market is basically stuck sitting on tankers in the Strait of Hormuz because those ships are not moving through the strait. One-fifth of the world's oil would go through the strait before the war, and a lot of that's pretty much still at a standstill. But the problem now is that as this is dragged into 3 months, a lot of the world's stockpile of oil, basically those reserves for a situation like this, are starting to run low. And we are starting to hear, Stephen, increasingly dire warnings from top oil executives from companies like Exxon and Chevron about how if this continues for another 3-4 weeks, if we go through the month of June without any movement through the strait, we could essentially start depleting the oil inventories across the world.
3: Yeah, a senior executive at ExxonMobil sounded the alarm on this at a conference last week.
4: We're approaching unheard of inventory levels. I mean, really, really low levels. You can debate whether that's going to hit those really low levels in 2 weeks or 3 weeks. But once you get to that point, then you'll see price shoot up.
3: Okay, so it sounds like he's giving a pretty strong warning here about supply and demand.
2: And look, this sounds a little alarmist because we are still producing oil. So we're not saying here, Stephen, that we're going to run out of oil entirely, right? The U.S. is still pumping oil. Other countries are. That is going out into the global market. But the problem is, to help blunt some of this supply shock, we've been digging deeper into the reserves, into inventories. And that only lasts for so long. And why there are concerns is because at this point in the war, at this point in this crisis, there was really an expectation in the oil market that this would be resolved, and it's not. And if we continue to go on, there's no resolution and there's no way to kind of make up for this stockpile of oil that's been drained. At one point, you really do run into a place where that is a real different level of a shock to the global market.
3: All right, we're up against our final break right now, but when we come back, we'll have more on what this has meant for gas prices here in the U.S. and how the blockade of the strait could stretch even further into the year. That's after the break.
11: This is the story of a very special woman. In a matter of seconds, she turned herself into a great mathematician or an entrepreneur. Her knowledge was limitless and still is. She could also make monsters disappear, especially those that lurked in the shadows under the bed. Once, this woman put back together a teenage girl's broken heart, which had been shattered in 1,000 pieces, just by giving her a bear hug. She masqueraded as a regular person at work, but as a superhero at home. Everyone knows her as Gabriella. I still call her Mom.
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3: Welcome back to Start Here Weekend from ABC News. I'm Stephen Portnoy. Before the break, we were talking with ABC's Elizabeth Schulze about the economic impact of the war with Iran, particularly on the price of oil. And Elizabeth, you mentioned how the U.S. and other countries have been relying on their oil reserves, and that it's only a matter of time before the short-running supply becomes a global shock that we really haven't seen before. So how has this affected the average American at the pump so far? And what's the president saying about a potential end to this conflict?
2: You know, I think we should point out for the average person at home listening, we have actually seen gas prices go down in the past couple of weeks. Mm-hmm. The national average is closer right now to $4.20. We had been up around $4.50 just a few weeks ago. And a lot of that has been because we've seen oil prices come down on expectations that this would be resolved, that there would be a deal that would start to get that oil flowing again, that would be a path toward resolution. But now you've got President Trump saying, we might not see the blockade in the Strait of Hormuz end until Labor Day. You have oil executives warning that that means that oil is not going to get even close to the levels that it was moving before the war. And as that continues, that's where this pain could really start to enter kind of a next level, where you could see gas prices tick up again. You could see oil prices go even higher. Let's keep in mind, though, Stephen, since the start of the Iran war at the start of March, the typical household, according to Moody's Analytics, has now paid an extra $450 in fuel-related expenses. And we have been talking to people across the country who say that is a very big difference in their budget.
5: It shouldn't be this hard for anyone to make ends meet.
2: I had a chance to talk with Amanda Hamilton, who she has to drive regularly 2 hours for her daughter's doctor's appointments. Her daughter has a condition called cerebral palsy, and driving for her is a non-negotiable.
5: I think that there's a huge disconnect between just the regular Joe, we're, you know, like just everyday Americans, and those who hold the power to make the changes that need to actually happen for prices to be lower.
2: And when you're thinking about those increases in gas prices, that is a big difference that makes you have to cut back in other parts of your budget. And as long as we're seeing these prices higher, maybe they've come down in a couple weeks, but they're still a lot higher than they were a couple months ago. That is a significant impact on a lot of households, especially when you think about the fact that so many households are already feeling the impact of persistently high prices over the past couple of years. Also, as we've already seen happen in the past month or so, that's also trickles into other prices in the economy beyond just the prices that people are paying for fuel, for gas, for diesel.
3: And that could have spillover effects, inflationary effects across the economy for goods and services. Perhaps, with all that in mind, the House voted 215 to 208 in favor of a resolution to end the Iran war. It's the first time this has happened in the case of the Iran war. Four Republicans joined with Democrats to do it. It's a symbolic act. It's a resolution that would not wind up on the president's desk, given how it's been written. And the administration believes the War Powers Act itself is unconstitutional. Okay, ABC's Elizabeth Schulze. Thank you so much.
2: Thanks, Stephen.
3: And one last thing. Tales of the swashbuckling pirates who sailed the high seas and partied in tropical ports are legendary. There's Blackbeard, Captain Kidd, the fictional Jack Sparrow from the movie Pirates of the Caribbean from ABC's parent company, Disney.
8: You are without doubt the worst pirate I've ever heard of.
14: But you have heard of me.
3: But are these stories just tales of adventure? What was the pirate life really like? Well, one expert says a new discovery in the Bahamas has helped to close the gap between Hollywood myth and history. A treasured find buried not on land, but at sea.
15: Some people tell you that they were freedom fighters, you know, sticking it to the man. And others will say, well, they were just criminals and rapists.
3: That's Dr. Sean Kingsley, a marine archaeologist and explorer who has studied underwater sites for more than 30 years. He also founded Wreck Watch, a magazine dedicated to shipwreck exploration.
15: You've got to imagine a ship full of men who are in their 20s, full of testosterone. They're fed up with bad conditions in the Royal Navy. And hey, here's an opportunity to make between 100 and 1,000% more money on the high seas without being told what to do and what to wear. So it was ultimate freedom.
3: Kingsley says Nassau, the capital city of the Bahamas, was the pirate destination during what he calls the golden age of piracy. He says it all started with a guy named Henry Avery, who'd been dubbed the King of Pirates.
15: We all had a Blackbeard, but very few have heard actually of Henry Avery. So in 1695, Henry Avery rips off the biggest treasure heist on the high seas. The Emperor of India's treasure ship called the Gunsway of $149 million. And he brings all that loot into Nassau in the Bahamas, and realized that he can bribe the governors, and it's a perfect spot to lay low.
3: From then on, Nassau's place in pirate lore was solidified. Fast forward from the late 17th century to the early 21st, and evidence of the Golden Age is limited. On a visit to the Bahamas, Kingsley wondered why. He asked his friend and fellow archaeologist Michael Pateman of the Bahamas Maritime Museum.
15: I went, where are the pirates? You know, apart from buying black beers, rum cake in downtown Nassau, they've gone, they've disappeared, there's nothing preserved on land. So I said to Michael, listen, what about wrecks? You know, pottery and glass in the archaeological record, scientifically, they cannot disappear. And he said, well, guess what? No one has ever gone looking.
3: The two archaeologists launched the New Providence Pirates Expedition, working closely with local officials. They eventually got permission to search the seabed near Nassau Harbor for pirate shipwrecks, the first time anyone had officially explored the area.
15: They don't really have a marine archaeology unit, so it was a really interesting opportunity for them to see how it's done. And we had an agreement. We weren't interested in ownership. We saw ourselves as custodians. We wanted to bring on the next generation. Most of the crew were Bahamian.
3: It was surely going to be risky. Kingsley says what was once a hotbed for pirates is also a large habitat for sharks. And then there are the riptides and cruise ships that crisscross the waters. It was also possible the team wouldn't find anything at all. The harbor had been dredged over the years to make room for today's megaships. Well, late last year, Kingsley and his team made their way to the Bahamas for their scuba diving mission. And this week they announced their historic discovery. What Kingsley says are the first ever pirate shipwrecks found in Nassau.
15: As the dust started to move in the sediment, I saw some wood sticking out of the seabed and cleaned it off. And there's an entire wooden hull, not built with iron nails, but built with wooden tree nails, which was a kind of 18th century way of shipbuilding. And a big beast of a ship and of the right period. So to actually touch a deck that a pirate walked on was really a once-in-a-lifetime experience.
3: In total, the team found six new shipwrecks, determining three of them to be from the Golden Age of piracy. They also discovered artifacts, like glass bottles, which they figure might have once been filled with wine or rum, tobacco pipes, lead musket balls.
15: We've got a swivel gun, which was an anti-personnel cannon that was the weapon of choice for pirates. They put it, attach it to a rail, and like a machine gun, a real mess of blood everywhere.
3: All of these artifacts will eventually be held at the National Museum of the Bahamas. But this isn't the end of the story for these explorers. Kingsley says the next steps will involve bringing in more high-tech equipment, using drones and robots to map out the area for future dives, where they hope to discover even more. There's a possibility one of the shipwrecks might even be tied to Henry Avery himself, but more study is needed.
15: Without doing something called dendrochronology, where you put a thin slice through the keel and send that off to look at the tree rings and work out the absolute year when that ship sank, you've got to be quite cautious, I think.
3: So the pirates of Nassau may be long gone, but with the work of these explorers, their stories are finally rising to the surface. Thank you so much for listening to Start Here Weekend from ABC News. Start Here Weekend is produced by Aaron Ferrer, Emily Schutz, Kelly Therese, Jen Newman, and Anthony Ali. Ariel Chester is our social media producer. Josh Cohen is director of podcast programming. Brad Milkey is our managing editor. Thanks to John Newman, Tara Gimbel, Eamon McNiff, and Katie Dendas. If you want to hear the daily edition of Start Here, check out our podcast. 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For Brad Milkey, I'm Stephen Portnoy. 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
2: From ABC News, I'm Brian Clark. It's day 100 of the war between the U.S. and Iran. The sides have exchanged fire over the last 2 days, and ABC's chief global affairs correspondent Martha Raddatz says,
3: we've been hearing about it again and again, that there might be some sort of deal. Week after week, we seem to hear the same thing and nothing happens. And again, now we're trading fire again with the Iranians. The U.S. is insisting the ceasefire is still holding, but it's hard to see that that is actually the case.
2: President Trump says that he'll attend Game 3 of the NBA Finals Monday in New York City. And Madison Square Garden says that bags will not be allowed at the game and fans should plan to arrive more than 2 hours before tip-off. In Ohio Saturday, 12 people were hurt in a shooting at a festival in Toledo.
4: Police officers seen applying medical aid to the injured awaiting EMS.
5: There was quite a few people that needed help. And, you know, it's a crazy sight to see.
4: The victims ranging in age from just 14 years old to 61, mostly in their early 20s, at least two suffering critical injuries.
2: It's ABC's Andrew Dimbert. Authorities believe the injured were caught in crossfire between two people having a fight. Authorities are looking for both suspects. The second day of the festival has been canceled. There are 100,000 power outages ranging from Ohio to New Jersey after severe weather moved through the region, blamed for one death in New York City after a tree fell on a man. This woman said of the winds,
6: it's like a gust of wind that came out of nowhere. It was like something from like the Bible.
2: In West Virginia, five people were taken to the hospital after wind blew through a tent at a West Virginia University baseball game. In Madrid,
7: esta memoria del Señor presente en el pan eucarístico.
2: Police estimate 1.2 million people attended Pope Leo's Mass as part of his week-long trip to Spain. The Vegas Golden Knights beat the Carolina Hurricanes in double overtime to take a 2-1 lead in the Stanley Cup Final. 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
8: This report is sponsored by IBM. As AI transforms how work gets done, a new IBM CEO study finds success will depend on how quickly organizations redesign their workforce. CEOs agree, people are the priority. 83% of CEOs say AI success depends more on people's adoption than the technology. But many organizations are still struggling to redesign roles, build new skills, and rethink how teams collaborate. This gap is already showing up in the workplace. CEOs say only 25% of employees are using AI as part of their jobs, even though 86% believe their workforce have the skills to collaborate with AI. Looking ahead, CEOs expect the impact on jobs to accelerate. By 2028, 29% of employees may need reskilling for different roles, while 59% will likely require upskilling to perform their current roles more effectively. The findings suggest the real challenge isn't just adopting AI, it's aligning jobs, skills, and ways of working with the speed of AI transformation. To learn more, visit IBM.com/IBV.
2: Graham Plattner, the Democratic candidate for Senate in Maine, is trying to overcome accusations of past wrongdoing that could derail his primary chances on Tuesday, says ABC's Selena Wang.
9: Now the anxiety over Plattner's candidacy is building as the allegations pile up fast. The Democrats in Maine are divided.
10: I feel like his political mission is sincere, and that's what I'm voting for.
11: Mm. You sound reluctant, though.
10: I expect the scandals to continue to roll.
12: Honestly, I'll tell you, I will never vote for Graham Plattner.
9: Maine is crucial to take the Senate. Democrats have to hold every seat they have and flip four.
2: A suspected stowaway was caught on a United Airlines flight just before it took off last month from Houston. Authorities say he had used a forged boarding pass to slip on board. He was first released with a warning, but was arrested on Friday. And ABC Aviation contributor John Nance says there are key questions.
13: The electronics now that are used by TSA are so sophisticated. So that's one of the big questions here. It's not who failed, it's how the system failed.
2: Police in Bellevue, Washington say a 21-year-old man's being held on $5 million bail in connection with a sex trafficking operation. Police say he was luring women to a mansion and forcing them to create explicit content. I'm Brian Clark, ABC News.
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18: The Trump administration says it will comply with a court's order to pause its new anti-weaponization fund. Sagar Magani, Washington.
19: Still counting in California, but two major races are in a true Hollywood cliffhanger.
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25: A man was shot and killed by the FBI after holding 10 people hostage and warning he had explosives tied to his body. I'm Haya Pinjwani.
1: More details emerge on why an Iowa man allegedly killed 6 members of his family.
26: The latest to speak out at CBS News is now the latest to be fired from 60 Minutes as Scott Pelley has been shown the door. I'm Jeff McKay.
1: All ahead on America This Week. You're listening to America This Week. I'm John Trout. The Trump administration has agreed to comply with a federal judge's order to temporarily halt its so-called anti-weaponization fund. Washington correspondent Sagar Magani reports this follows a meeting with the House Speaker Mike Johnson and a number of Republican members of Congress who went on the record denouncing the fund.
18: The Trump administration says it will comply with a court's order to pause its new anti-weaponization fund. The nearly $1.8 billion fund was meant to compensate Trump allies, while the president defended it.
27: These were people that were weaponized and really treated brutally by a system that was so corrupt, with corrupt people running it, and they're getting reimbursed for their legal fees and the other things that they had to suffer.
18: There was bipartisan criticism.
28: Under what circumstances would it ever make sense to provide restitution for people who were either pled guilty or were found guilty in a court of law? You want to talk about maybe providing restitution for people who weren't found guilty? Fine. But if you do this, why not for the poor, mostly peaceful protesters in Kenosha and Portland?
18: Republican Tom Tillis.
28: I mean, my God, do you see where this would head? These people don't deserve restitution. Many of them deserve to be in prison. Some of them deserve the pardon because they were over-prosecuted. But this is, this is just stupid on stilts.
18: To Democrat Chris Van Hollen.
29: That is pure theft of public funds. And rewarding individuals who committed crimes is obscene. Every American can see through this illegal, corrupt, self-dealing scheme.
18: A federal judge ordered a halt to the fund's plans pending arguments. The Justice Department says it strongly disagrees, but as word spread that it would pause the fund, Senate Minority Leader Chuck Schumer said Democrats would not stop there.
30: Now Trump is claiming that the slush fund is dead for now.
3: The Democrats will not stop until it's well and truly buried and can never see the light of day.
4: Sagar Magani, Washington.
5: A Hollywood-style cliffhanger is playing out in California.

0: Jim Roop reports from Los Angeles. Of the two key races in the Golden State, votes continue to be counted, and each race has a candidate backed by President Trump.
1: Let's begin with the only sure thing so far is Democrat L.A. Mayor Karen Bass looking for a second term.
2: We want to bring change to our city, and that's what we've been doing, and that's what we're going to continue to do.
1: Her closest challenger, a Republican, former reality TV star Spencer Pratt, who has campaigned largely on what he calls Bass's mishandling of two major wildfires, one in which he lost his home. He says Bass has come up short since she took office.
3: Well, obviously God wanted five more months of me exposing all the failures of our mayors.
1: So at this point, it does look as if it'll be Bass, currently with more than 35% of the vote, and Pratt hovering around 30% of the vote in November. Now the race for California's governor. Current governor, Democrat Gavin Newsom, terming out, so there will be a new governor, but one has a familiar name, Democrat Javier Becerra. Becerra was California's attorney general at one time. He was also President Biden's health and human services secretary. He gained ground on election night and told his supporters his platform.
4: To ensure everyone, regardless of where you live, what you've learned, who you love, how you look, has a rung on California's ladder of opportunity.
1: Becerra, at the filing of this report, has 25% of the vote. His challenger, Republican Steve Hilton, has a 3 percentage point lead over Becerra, a Republican. Hilton, a former Fox News contributor, is supported by President Trump. And Hilton believes that even in California, voters should look at that as positive.
5: Who has a good working relationship with the president and his team. And I would say that regardless of who the president was and which political party they represent, I think it's the responsibility of the governor of a state to try and work constructively with the federal government to get good results.
1: If the trends hold, it'll be incumbent Mayor Karen Bass against mayoral challenger Republican Spencer Pratt, and in the governor's race, Republican Steve Hilton and Democrat Javier Becerra. I'm Jim Roop.
0: Democrats pushed through with the help of Republicans in the U.S. House, voting to pass a war powers resolution Wednesday that aims to potentially limit President Trump's military action in Iran. Correspondent Clayton Neville reports it was a vote that House Speaker Mike Johnson was adamantly against.
6: Four Republicans joined with Democrats to pass the resolution, which now heads to the Senate.
7: On this vote, the yeas are 215 and the nays are 208. The concurrent resolution is adopted.
6: The four Republican congressmen who voted on the resolution were Warren Davidson of Ohio, Thomas Massie of Kentucky, Tom Barrett of Michigan, and Brian Fitzpatrick of Pennsylvania. Democrats like Congressman Ro Khanna say that President Trump escalated the conflict with Iran without congressional approval. Khanna took to social media after the vote.
8: We need to end this war in Iran. Too many Americans are paying too much for gas and food and ordinary costs of living. I wish Thomas Massie and my war powers resolution had passed 2 months ago. We would have avoided the loss of life and all of these costs. But let us at least end the war now.
6: House Speaker Mike Johnson said potentially limiting the president's powers in the throes of war is untimely, negative, and dangerous.
9: I think it is a very dangerous prospect to take away from the administration and the commander-in-chief right now the ability to negotiate. That's what this does. It weakens us, our position and our leverage in negotiation on the peace in that situation.
6: Johnson spoke with CNN's Manu Raju.
9: This question could have been asked at any time over the last half century when Congress has not passed war powers acts, when presidents like, Barack Obama were dropping bombs and missiles all around the world.
6: Secretary of State Marco Rubio warned this week during a House Foreign Affairs Committee hearing that the Iranians would think the administration's hands are going to be tied if a war powers resolution was approved. He said they would think the U.S. couldn't do anything to them, so why would they make a deal? I'm Clayton Neville.
0: Pam Bondi, congressional hearing about Jeffrey Epstein, and a Supreme Court decision on Alabama redistricting. When America This Week continues after these messages.
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0: John Trout. In closed-door testimony, former Attorney General Pam Bondi told lawmakers last month her deputy, now President Trump's nominee to take her job, Todd Blanche, was the one responsible for the Justice Department's handling of the Jeffrey Epstein files and investigation. John Stolness has that story from Washington.
18: According to a transcript released by the House Oversight Committee, Bondi said dozens of times in an hours-long interview that Blanche was the one in charge of handling the release of the Epstein files, quote, from the beginning. Representative Robert Garcia, the top-ranking Democrat on the committee, speaking on MS Now.
19: She mentioned Todd Blanche almost 100 times, and 50 of those times, she directly went back and blamed Todd Blanche for all sorts of problems within the Epstein investigation.
18: Garcia and other Democrats are upset Bondi's deposition wasn't videotaped.
19: What we should have done is seen a video of a deposition under oath, but Republicans refused to videotape the interview. They refused to put her under oath. And that is shameful. We need transparency on the Epstein investigation, and Republicans refuse to do that.
18: The committee subpoenaed her back in March to answer questions about her handling of the Epstein files. Bondi angered many Trump supporters with false promises about the documents she would release. Blanche has been interim attorney general since Bondi's firing, and the president announced Wednesday he is nominating Blanche to take the position permanently. At a news conference on fraud in Ohio, Blanche reacted to the president's nomination.
20: Obviously, I'm honored and humbled that the president indicated he was going to nominate me today. I was with him last night at the dinner when he said that. I will work with the senators. I have a good relationship with the Senate on both sides. I don't say no to phone calls. I'll meet with anybody that wants to meet with me.
18: Republican Congressman Mike Lawler tells CNN Blanche and Bondi did an excellent job releasing the files and adhering to the law.
21: They dedicated over 500 attorneys during the holiday time period to review all of these documents to make sure that information that was classified or should not have been released was not.
18: Republican Senate Majority Leader John Thune said Thursday it was, quote, hard to say whether Blanche can win confirmation as Attorney General. Blanche is under fire for the nearly $1.8 billion anti-weaponization fund he says is no longer active. John Stolness, Washington.
0: The U.S. Supreme Court on Tuesday night gave Alabama the go-ahead to use a congressional map that eliminates one of two majority black districts in the state. The justices, in an unsigned 6-3 decision, granted an emergency request filed by Republican officials seeking to use the map, which was enacted in 2023 but's never been used. However, in dissent, liberal Justice Sonia Sotomayor says the majority's decision disregards both democratic values and the rule of law. A lower court had found that the map intentionally discriminated against black voters in violation of the Constitution's 14th Amendment. The state's primaries were originally due to take place May 19th, but officials pushed them back while awaiting the Supreme Court decision. a hostage situation in Bakersfield, California, that went through the night into Wednesday, finally ended after the FBI shot and killed the suspect.

0: offender.
1: Conversations led us to believe that he was really concerned about his previous case history. There were specific elements that he was very frustrated, I think, as some have expressed on some of his social media things that he's released, that he had some concerns related to how his previous cases or case had been handled and what the aftermath of that was, his sentencing and those types of things.
0: Audio courtesy of KERO. I'm Haya Pinjwani.
2: Many unanswered questions in Iowa as authorities are investigating the fatal shooting of six people, all from the same family. Correspondent Mike Empin reports.
3: Iowa investigators believe the six were killed by a relative who took his own life when confronted by police. Muscatine, Iowa Police Chief Anthony Keyes says officers were called to a home in the city where they found four people fatally shot.
4: The adult male suspect had left the residence prior to law enforcement's arrival, but was quickly identified as Ryan Willis McFarland, 52 years, Muscatine, Iowa. Officers located McFarland on the Riverfront Trail near the pedestrian bridge. While talking to Ryan Willis McFarland, he took his own life.
3: The audio is courtesy of WQAD-TV. Two other men also believed to be McFarland's relatives were found fatally shot at other locations in Muscatine. Authorities have not released the victims' names. They're asking anyone with information to contact them. I'm Mike Hempen.
2: A major shakeup at 60 Minutes. And music acts drop out of the Great American State Fair when America This Week continues after these messages.
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2: I'm John Trout. Longtime CBS News 60 Minutes correspondent Scott Pelley has been fired by the network after clashing with the show's new executive producer. America in the Morning's Jeff McKay tells us what led to the surprise firing.
13: On Monday, the 60 Minutes staff met in New York City with their new executive producer, Nick Bilton, chosen by CBS News editor-in-chief Barry Weiss as one of the number of changes to the news program that's been on the air for 57 years. Bilton replaced executive producer Tanya Simon, who was let go along with correspondents Cecilia Vega and Sharon Alfonsi. At the Monday meeting, Pelley, who at one time was the CBS evening news anchor and managing editor, criticized the changes made, saying Weiss was, quote, murdering 60 Minutes and that, quote, she does not love this place, she was brought in to kill it and is doing exactly that. Pelley also openly questioned Bilton's qualifications to oversee 60 Minutes. Just over 24 hours after that meeting that Bilton stormed out of, he informed Pelley of his termination Tuesday evening, writing in a note that his employment was, quote, terminated for cause effective immediately. The Hollywood Reporter is reporting that Pelley

0: He received a note in his firing saying, quote, "Yesterday you hijacked my first meeting with the staff to disparage me, my qualifications, and my intentions with remarkable incivility and contempt." With Pelley's exit, along with that of Vega, Alfonsi, and Anderson Cooper, who resigned last week, the show is now down to three correspondents, Leslie Stahl, Bill Whitaker, and John Wertheim. I'm Jeff McKay.
1: A majority of the artists announced for the Freedom 250 concert in Washington, D.C. have dropped out, and some are speaking out. Entertainment reporter Kevin Carr explains.
2: The concert series for the Great American State Fair in Washington, D.C. is in trouble. Artists started distancing themselves from the event hours after the lineup was announced last week. First, Young MC posted on social media that he would not perform at a politicized event. Shortly afterwards, Morris Day did the same. This snowballed over the weekend, with country star Martina McBride, Poison frontman Bret Michaels, and others canceling. Most of the artists said they were told the event would not be political, and Michaels said he had security concerns. On Saturday, President Trump lashed out at the artists on Truth Social, suggesting he would turn the event into a political rally. The cancellations continued into this week, with Fab Morvan of Milli Vanilli speaking to CNN.
3: I'm not into politics, so you hear it first here. 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
2: Not all artists were as delicate. Former CNC Music Factory lead rapper Freedom Williams posted a profanity-laden video from his bathroom saying he wouldn't be bullied into dropping out and that he would perform anywhere.
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2: On Monday, Vanilla Ice told CBS's The Daily Report that he was all in.
5: It's simple as a pimple for me. 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
5: Yes, I go play for anybody. Putin, whoever you want. 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Don't matter.
2: I'm Kevin Carr.
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1: It's good to be together. It's good to think together about what God might be up to in our lives. It's good to connect to community together. And so we're here, and today Pastor Katie has a message for us that helps us remember, well, the importance of mercy in our lives in the midst of where we are, right here in this moment. So pay attention, connect in these ways, open your minds to the Spirit. Let us worship.

0: Let us hear this word from an ancient poet, storyteller, truth teller. I will return again to my place until they acknowledge their guilt and seek my face. In their distress, they will beg my favor. Come, let us return to the Lord, for it is He who has torn and He will heal us. He has struck down and He will bind us up. After 2 days, He will revive us. On the third day, He will raise us up that we may live before Him. Let us know. Let us press on to know the Lord. His appearing is as sure as the dawn. He will come to us like the showers, like the spring rains that water the earth. What shall I do with you, O Ephraim? What shall I do with you, Judah? Your love is like a morning cloud, like the dew that goes away early. Therefore, I have hewn them by the prophets. I have killed them by the words of my mouth, and my judgment goes forth as the light. For I desire steadfast love and not sacrifice, the knowledge of God rather than burnt offerings. Amen.
1: I know what you're thinking. Hosea is not a usual choice for a theological contemplation. We tend to prefer the Gospels or the epistles, stories of Jesus and the disciples, or the beauty and the poetry of the Psalms, the rules and the myths and the legends of Genesis and Exodus, things like that. Hosea, like most of the prophets, is a bit of a tough read. It tells the story of an angry God. We don't always love an angry God, but Jesus quotes this scripture within Hosea a number of times. And so there must be something to this story, a bigger story. So we tell a story. A long, long time ago, before Jesus, before Moses, before Abraham, before Israel, people sat around fires and told stories about their gods. See, human beings knew one thing for certain about their gods, and that is that if you wanted the gods to notice you, it had to cost you something. The world was dangerous then. Crops failed. Storms came and went without warning. Disease swept through villages. Children died. Armies invaded, very unlike now. People had very little control over what happened to them, and so they did what human beings have always done when faced with uncertainty. They searched for meaning, and they gathered around their campfires talking about belief and what their gods did, and they arrived at a similar conclusion. The gods are powerful. Perhaps they can be persuaded. If the gods are generous, perhaps they can be thanked. If the gods are angry, perhaps they can be appeased. And so people sacrificed. They sacrificed grain. They sacrificed wine. They sacrificed livestock. They sacrificed their first harvest, their best animals, the things that mattered most, because there was a simple religious equation at work that still sounds familiar. The greater the sacrifice, the greater the devotion. The more it costs you, the more the gods will know that you mean it. The more it costs, the more it counts. And so it should not surprise us that when the God of Israel enters the story, sacrifice is everywhere. Altars, offerings, burnt offerings, thank offerings, peace offerings, sin offerings. Sacrifice wasn't a strange religious practice tucked away in some corner of faith. Sacrifice was faith. It was the center of religious life. The temple revolved around it. The calendar revolved around it. The community revolved around it. Nobody looked at sacrifice and thought, well, maybe this isn't the point. Because as far as anyone knew, sacrifice was the point. But if you read scripture carefully, little cracks begin appearing. The first crack might be Abraham and Isaac. Abraham lives in a world where child sacrifice is not unheard of. The audience knows exactly how his story is supposed to end. The knife is raised, and then God says, no, not this, not this way. The sacrifice stops. The crack appears. Then comes the Exodus. Israel is rescued, not because they offered the right sacrifice, but because God heard their suffering. Another crack. Again and again throughout the wilderness stories, God provides before anyone has earned it. Water, manna, mercy, another crack. And then the prophets arrive. The prophets are fascinating people because we think of them as fortune tellers. They are not primarily fortune tellers. They are truth tellers. Their job was to look at the world as it actually was and tell the truth about it, especially to powerful people who don't want to hear it. And what the prophets notice is something deeply troubling. The sacrifices are happening. The rituals are happening. The worship services are happening. The festivals are happening. Everything appears to be functioning, and yet people are still suffering. The poor are still being exploited. Justice is still absent. Communities are still broken. People are doing religion perfectly while forgetting why religion existed in the first place. And so the prophets begin asking questions, dangerous questions. Amos asks, Isaiah asks, Micah asks, what if God wants something more than sacrifice? What if God wants something different than sacrifice? What if sacrifice was never actually the point? So by the time we reach this strange book of Hosea, these questions have become really hard to ignore. Hosea is speaking to a nation that feels like it's coming apart at the seams. Political instability, economic inequality, anxiety about the future, a sense that everything familiar is slipping away. Some people respond the way religious people often do. They double down. More rituals, more sacrifices, more religious performance. Surely that will fix things. And then comes this astonishing verse. For I desire steadfast love and not sacrifice, the knowledge of God rather than burnt offerings. Or in Hebrew, I desire hesed and not sacrifice. Chesed, one of the most beautiful words in the Bible. It means steadfast love, covenant faithfulness, mercy, loving kindness, the kind of love that stays, the kind of love that remains, that keeps showing up. And suddenly everything turns upside down. For centuries, people assumed sacrifice was how you proved devotion, and God said no. What I want is hesed. Not your goats, not your grain, not your burnt offerings. I want your heart. I want your compassion. I want your faithfulness. I want your love. It must have sounded shocking to the people. Imagine spending your entire life believing that sacrifice was the center of faith, only to discover it was supposed to be a tool all along, a means, not an end. A practice designed to cultivate relationship because that's what God wanted from the beginning. Not sacrifice, relationship. Not performance, connection. Not fear, love. And then, centuries later, Jesus arrives. And when religious leaders challenge him, when arguments break out about rules and purity and who belongs and who doesn't, Jesus reaches back through the centuries and grabs hold of Hosea, not once, but twice. I desire mercy, not sacrifice. Not more sacrifice, not better sacrifice, mercy. Chesed. Jesus understands that Hosea has put his finger on the very heart of God. The point was never the ritual. The point was always the relationship. And maybe that is why Hosea is a story we still need to hear. We still live in a culture that glorifies sacrifice. We wear exhaustion like a badge of honor. We praise burnout. We celebrate busyness. We assume that the answer to every problem is doing more. More meetings, more giving, more activity, more sacrifice. And yet, the question Hosea asks still lingers. What if that isn't the point? What if the goal of our faith is not to prove our devotion through endless sacrifice? What if the goal is to become people of Chesed? People whose lives are marked by steadfast love. People who remain faithful to one another. People who show mercy. People who practice compassion. People who reflect the heart of God into the world. A long time ago, gathered around campfires, humanity told the stories of gods they thought they understood. Stories of what they thought the gods needed. Bigger sacrifices. Better sacrifices. More sacrifices. And then, through prophets and poets and generations of wrestling, came a different answer. A quieter answer. A more beautiful answer. Not sacrifice, Chesed, steadfast love, mercy that remains, love that refuses to let go. And today, in our moment and in our story, we get to contemplate that perhaps Chesed has been God's deepest desire for us all along.

0: We live in the midst of busy lives, a noisy world. Messages about who belongs and what belongs and why it belongs permeate our lives, and still a quiet voice says, Hesed, steadfast love, mercy. Let us go into the world living out Hesed, showing love and kindness and mercy to our neighbors. Amen.
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Today, we're going to be talking about how everyday household tasks like laundry can affect the independence, safety, dignity, and quality of life of seniors and caregivers, and why it all matters to you. We'll be talking with Valen Opp, the owner of the Laundry Ferry. We'll also answer a question

0: 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First, though, Alicia, start us out with your Savvy Senior Tip of the Week.
1: Sure. 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
0: 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Now, Alicia, let's introduce today's special guest.
1: Today we have Velen Opp with us, and she's the owner of the Laundry Fairy right here in Lincoln. And Velen has over 24 years as a CNA working in home care, hospice, hospitals, rehab facilities, clinics, and schools. And through all of that experience, she's seen firsthand how everyday tasks like laundry can become physically and emotionally overwhelming for seniors, to their caregiver, and people recovering from illness or surgery, and individuals with mobility limitations. She created the Laundry Fairy to help bridge that gap and provide convenient, reliable laundry assistance with compassion and understanding. So today we're going to talk about how something as simple as laundry can actually affect safety, independence, caregiver stress, and the quality of life. Velen, welcome. Can you tell us a little bit about your healthcare background and the different areas where you've worked as a CNA?
2: Yes, thanks for having me today. So I have been in healthcare for over 20 years. I'm primarily working as a CNA, and as we had kind of mentioned, anywhere from home health care to hospice to any type of a facility like rehab and hospitals, even worked within our LPS district with students, and getting just that big array of variety working in healthcare, it just gives you lots of experience kind of all around, which I've really enjoyed. But one of my favorite areas is working with our senior population, letting them remain independent in their home. So helping them to do home health care with them. And one of the biggest tasks that they could not perform was doing their laundry. And so that was just kind of something that I saw as a key to something that I could help to help keep them independent in their own home, but delegate that task from them and let me handle that for them.
1: Well, and not many people have a passion for doing laundry, so that is wonderful that to see the passion in your face and in your heart to help people. So after seeing so many families struggle, then what inspired you to start the Laundry Fairy?
2: With our population needing it so much, along with I'm someone also that doesn't like to see laundry laying around, my husband also helped with coming up with the name because he discovered that his laundry magically gets washed and dried and folded like it's a fairy.
1: Just by magic,
2: yes,
1: huh?
2: Just magically just happens.
1: So
2: that's kind of how the actual name of the Laundry Fairy came about, and I just kind of took the name and ran with it, and I've been so happy so far with our different communities that I've been able to help out so far.
1: Well, great. Well, I think many people really underestimate how difficult laundry can be as we age. What are some of the biggest challenges seniors face with laundry today?
2: As we had mentioned, so like with mobility issues, lack of strength, especially with a lot of people, their washer and dryer is downstairs. They can't go up and down the steps, or they have issues with being able to carry baskets, laundry up and down the steps. We also have cognitive issues. So people with dementia may be a little forgetful with doing the laundry, along with, you know, sometimes it might just be one of those things to where people just need the help just one time, you know, like after surgery, and then until they can bounce back. But along with that, and also being able just to get things put away too, that can be a task also. So that's why I'm happy that my service does include like a wash and dry and fold. Everything's all ready for you to put away once it's brought back to your house.
1: Oh, that sounds dreamy. That would be wonderful. Can you tell us why laundry can actually become a safety issue for older adults?
2: Yes, it can. So if you have stuff on the floor, first of all, that can be a trip hazard. Bending over, if you have any types of mobility or like back, spine, hip issues, that can be a problem. Trying to go up and down the steps, if you don't have laundry like on your main level, that is another issue. Just remembering that you have it in the washer and dryer to take that out. I have some people that have arthritis, and it's hard to fold stuff, hard to put things away. So those are just to name a few things why that task can be kind of cumbersome as we get older.
1: Oh, I bet. Yes, I can understand that. So do things like stairs, balance issue, weakness, or like chronic illness, dementia, or even recovering from surgery play a role in this?
2: Yes, definitely. Especially in the recovery process. Some people's recovery might just be a week or two, but some people's could be months at a time. So having this service available just during that time, so then it allows them their recovery time and they don't have that stress on their plate of needing to have to do laundry.
1: Yes, and you don't have to be older to have a doctor tell you you can't lift anything over 5 pounds for the next 60 days, do you?
2: Correct. I mean, this could even be for even new moms, especially if you had like a C-section or, you know, a big surgery, you know, with having your baby and you have to have that recovery time. So it could be anyone from, you know, like new moms all the way up to, you know, someone that's, you know, maybe just middle-aged and maybe they've had shoulder surgery.
1: Oh, yeah.
2: You know, and they can't lift for that time, you know, while your shoulder's recovering.
1: Well, I can imagine. I remember back being a new mom. I'd much rather be holding those babies than doing laundry any day.
2: Yes, yes.
1: Do you often see caregivers becoming overwhelmed just trying to keep up with everything?
2: Yes, that is another thing, especially with mentioning the caregivers. So that's why I feel like my service has been kind of helpful, like in especially with hospice care. So when like a husband or a wife, you know, is caring for their loved one, you know, while they're in their passing stage, the last thing they really want to be worrying is, you know, things around the house. They want to be giving their attention to their loved one. So having this available, you know, whether if it's, you know, for a hospice or, you know, just anyone just with any kind of illness, I feel like it's a really great resource just to take that off of their plate and just have this available to them all like at an affordable price.
1: That's wonderful. So does having help with that simple task like laundry, do you see this actually reducing the stress for the people that are using your service, like seniors or moms, or even their caregivers? Do you see that?
2: Yes, because caregivers can be anyone, you know, even like a mom, you're a caregiver for your own children. So, just knowing that that's one less thing, something that might take, you know, 3 hours out of their day to do, they can have that time to dedicate that, you know, back to their loved one, back to their kids, and things of that sort when they don't have that task to do. So, yeah, it definitely does take some stress off your plate.
1: Yeah. So I kind of imagine, I don't know, maybe I'm speaking for myself here, but maybe people might feel embarrassed asking for help. Do you see that happening?
2: Yes, because a lot of people, in some cases, they're just so used to being independent and just doing it all on their own, and they just don't like to ask, but they don't realize that there's a lot of us that really like to help. So, you know, we encourage, you know, asking for help, because I just kind of think of it as, you know, what goes around comes around, because I'm sure there's times that person that's asking for help has helped someone else in need.
1: Yes, you can't always be the helper. Sometimes you have to receive the gift, don't
2: yes.
1: you?
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0: We're back with more of today's Savvy Seniors Radio. I'm Charlie Brogan, along with Alicia Craft-Steele, and this week's special guest, Valen Opp from the Laundry Fairy.
1: So, Valen, why do you think sometimes people wait too long before asking for help with daily household tasks?
2: I really feel like they're the type that are very independent. They like to do it on their own. They want to continue to try. And then when they finally do want to ask, it's just got to be like just too overwhelming and just too much of a burden. So they get to that point to where it's just too much. And then they finally realize, like, I need to ask for help. I've kind of been in that place a little bit too, to where I do everything and there's just certain things I'm like, okay, I'm like, I need someone to help me. I need to delegate this task to someone else.
1: Okay, so if somebody has waited too long and they have piles and piles of laundry, is that something you're still willing to come in and help with?
2: Yes, I definitely can. About a month ago, I handled 13 bags of laundry from a customer at one time. Got that done in about a week's time. So if you let too much pile up, I've been able to take anything on. Just have to allow me the time needed to get it complete, but I'll have it right back to your doorstep.
1: Wow, you really are the laundry fairy. Can you just explain how you actually pick up and delivery and how that laundry service actually works?
2: Yes, so far with my laundry service, with communication, everything has worked really well through phone calls, texting, or through different, like, a variety of social media. And I have business cards, so I've had people that just call or text me, ask about it. I'll just ask them, kind of what their volume of laundry is, what they need, what their time span is, and then we'll just simply just set up a pickup and a delivery time. I can pick up in person at your house, your business if you have so. If you're a busy person, you just want to do a porch pickup, porch drop-off, I can do that. And I also have it to where if you would like to drop it off to my location, that's fine too. I have one person that does that because they're right by me and it works with their schedule, so that's also an option.
1: Oh, that's great. So what about your detergents that you use? How do you determine what detergents you use for different clients? And what if they have some allergies to certain chemicals? What do you do then?
2: Sure. So at this point, I have a selection of three detergents. I usually just stick with Gain. For the most part, everyone's been just fine with that. But I also have Tide, and I use all of Free and Clear, which is kind of free of like the dyes and perfume. So if there's someone that has skin or allergy issues, I can use that, or they don't like the perfume smells, I have that available. And then softener, bleach, all of that other different varieties of things that goes in with your laundry, I'll have available. And then you can just let me know what your preference is.
1: So what if you have some shirt that you just love and it has spots on it? Are you good at getting spots out?
2: I do my best as being like the, what I could call like the stain queen, to where I have a variety of different things to help get that out. So I will do my best. I can't make a promise to that, but we say with fairies, they have their limits, so we can do so much. So I'll do the best that I can.
1: Okay, so it's nothing magical, but you do work hard at it, right?
2: Yes.
1: Okay. Well, who typically benefits the most from services like yours?
2: So far, I would say my largest demographic or biggest audience I do have actually is probably our seniors for the most part. I do have a couple independent living facilities that I collaborate with just so they're aware of my service for their residents there. And then it's just kind of spread the word that way, just from with between friends and family of theirs.
1: Well, how can support services like yours, the Laundry Fairy, how can that help seniors stay safely at home longer? Do you see that?
2: Yes. Oh, yeah, I do. I can working in home health care for as long as I have people that don't want to have to go live in a facility and they want to stay home, they may have a caregiver that might just come in and check on them a couple times a day, but that caregiver, that doesn't involve with like cleaning or meal prep or doing their laundry. So if that is something that family needs that they would like to have done, then my service can be available to them, knowing that that's going to be taken care of and they don't have to worry about their loved one having any type of injury or anything while they're trying to get their laundry taken care of, if that's out of their hands and they're not able to do that any longer.
1: Wonderful. What kind of community partners are you hoping to continue building here in Lincoln?
2: I'm really liking just to kind of gain some visibility and just let everyone know that this service is available here in Lincoln. I feel I'm fairly new to the Lincoln area, so it's been really great with like networking and letting all of our different hospitals know that I'm available. So if there's social workers that need it for rehab for their patients, our retirement communities, even liking to let the schools know for parents. And networking's been really great just to help, just to meet a lot of people and just make connections here in the Lincoln community.
1: Yeah, just getting the word out. Yeah. So do you think your healthcare background gives you a completely different understanding of what seniors and caregivers are going through? And how does that help you better serve your clients?
2: It definitely does, because I want to make my customers or my clients feel comfortable and know that they're taken care of. And it's not just like, oh, I'm just throwing their laundry in and just returning it to them. I'm making them feel that they're being taken care of, since I've worked in healthcare for as long as I have. So knowing that their laundry is being cared for, I'm doing it the correct way. I'm communicating with them clearly, knowing when pickup and delivery will be. I'm following any instructions that they have with their laundry. And I also just like to let them know that if they need help, you know, bringing it into their house, I'm happy to carry that inside and things of that sort. I haven't gone to the point to where putting all of their laundry away, but, you know, if they need help carrying things inside, I include that with my price. There's, you know, no additional charge to that.
1: Oh, that's really nice. Well, you're so compassionate and so understanding. Why is that so important in this kind of service?
2: Just because being kind and nice in general is what we need to see more in today's world. So mm-hmm. I try to do to the best of my abilities to do that. But I want my customers to return to me, to really not think of me just as a laundry person, you know, that they really enjoy their time, their short time with me, you know, like with just the laundry service, that they'll like, hey, I really liked her. You know, let me tell my family and my friends about her and stuff, because I want to leave an impact on them.
1: Well, without sharing any names, is there a situation or a story that really reminded you of why this service matters so much?
2: Yes. An individual that I do laundry for that's in a facility, he's always happy to see me every week when I come to pick up his laundry. I get called kiddo, which, I mean, even being at my age, I still enjoy it. It makes me feel young. And then seeing him in the condition that he lives in, I know that that's not something that he can perform. So I know that this is something that he feels glad that it's taken care of for him every week. He doesn't have to worry about it. He knows that he's going to have clean clothes, clean linens, clean towels and stuff every week for him, and that everything is picked up on a Friday and returned to him on a Sunday.
1: Wonderful. So, Velen, this has been such an enlightening conversation, and honestly, I feel like we just scratched the surface today. Some other really important topics we could talk about would be caregiver burnout, aging in place, post-hospital recovery support, community resources, and just practical ways that families can support loved ones trying to remain independent at home. Why do you think these conversations are becoming so important for families right now?
2: Right now, our baby boomer generation is really coming to that age right now. So I feel like we have a lot of people during that stage that are at that age now that are really needing this service. So I feel like there's like a big population of it. So there's both going to be the people that need it, but also like the caregivers of our aging population of that. So what I like to think of it as respite care as well, which can be like to help out with like the caregivers. So if caregivers, they need that break, they don't want to have to do laundry or things like that. That can be one thing that they could delegate to me. And when they want to age in place and they want to remain in their own home, this is one less task for them. You know, coming home from the hospital, you know, or coming home from rehab, the last thing that you want to have to worry about is your own laundry. This can be a service, whether if it's consistent or just a one-time thing with plan. Catch up community resources. I like to just let, if there's any resource here in Lincoln, know that my service is available. No kind of like sales or pushiness. Just know that it's just available just as a resource in your back pocket. And just to any families that could use the service as well, you know, no matter what the age range is.
1: Well, if somebody is wanting to use your service or know somebody who needs your service, what's the best way for them to reach you?
2: I have a Facebook page. It has all of my contact info on there. You can simply just Google The Laundry Fairy, Lincoln, Nebraska. That'll come up in a Google search. I do have some 5-star Google reviews that are in there. And then so I can have all of my contact information available. Usually we communicate via phone, text, through Facebook. That's been great so far for my small business. years. I haven't had to reach out to, you know, to get a big CRM system yet since I'm so small still, but small and growing.
1: And can they call you? What's your phone number?
2: Yes. Yep. My phone number is 402-706-4437.
1: Okay. So that's the number to call if you're needing help with your laundry. So, Velen, I would absolutely love to have you come visit us again on the show sometime. Would you be willing to come back and continue some of these conversations with us?
2: I would love to, yes. If there's any sort of topic that I feel like I could fulfill and be a guest on here, just to give any input, I'm happy to return.
1: You'll be a great source. Thank you.
0: Thank you to this week's special guest, Velen Opp from the Laundry Fairy, and the helpful conversation about how simple support services can help seniors and caregivers remain safer, more independent, and less overwhelmed at home. 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And if you miss a program, you can find it as a podcast on YouTube or on our Savvy Seniors Facebook page. Alicia, you get questions all the time. Let's share one right here.
1: Well, one I get a lot is something that goes like this. I love my home. I really want to stay here as I get older. But how do I know if my home is really safe for aging in place? And that actually is one of the most important questions someone should be asking before a crisis happens, not during a crisis. A lot of people don't realize their home may become unsafe after a fall. We always say some falls can change your address, and that's so true. But injury or hospitalization can also be a cause. And some things to really think about are stairs, narrow hallways, poor lighting, slippery bathroom floors, laundry in the basement, and lack of handrails or having everything spread across multiple floors. And another big thing people forget about is the maintenance. Ask yourself honestly if driving, yard work, snow removal, carrying laundry, cleaning, or home repairs became difficult tomorrow, what would be your plan? Do you have one? The good news is sometimes small changes can make a huge difference. Grab bars, better lighting, support services like the Laundry Fairy, simplifying your spaces, or even moving the laundry to the main floor can help people stay safe and independent much longer. The key is planning ahead before an emergency forces a rush decision.
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1: One I've mentioned before, but I'm going to mention it again because it's so good and I absolutely love it, is the Elder Resource Handbook. It's a wonderful local resource filled of information about services, programs, housing options, caregiving resources, transportation, support services, financial help, and so much more for seniors and your families right here in our area. And what I really love about it, it's a handy little wire-bound book, about half-page size notebook, and it's easy to carry with you and keep in your car or sit by your phone when you have questions come up. And I see people carrying these around all the time, and they have sticky tabs on them, and they dog-ear the corners so they know where their favorite pages are. But sometimes families simply don't know what resources are available until a crisis happens. And this guide can really help people make informed decisions about anything before they become overwhelmed. And the brand new 2026 edition just came out, and I actually have a bunch of copies to give away, both online or hard copy. So if you want one of these, just reach out to me and I'll make sure you get one.
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10: From ABC News, I'm Brian Clark. President Trump told the Wall Street Journal that he wants Bill Pulte to shrink the size of the Office of the Director of National Intelligence when he takes over that role on an acting basis. Pulte is the director of the Federal Housing Finance Agency. He has no national security background. Senator Mark Warner, a Democrat from Virginia, tells ABC Pulte's appointment would be beyond outrageous.
11: We've seen this president say he wants to federalize or have Republicans take over elections. The idea that the director of national intelligence could come up with a fake piece of intelligence and then use that for an excuse to bring troops into the polls, I would never have believed I'd be saying that in 2026.
10: It's the 100th day of fighting between the U.S. and Iran. Still no deal in place. And Republican Congressman Mike McCall tells ABC,
12: I think that honestly, that the Iranians are dragging this out. They want to drag this out closer to the midterm elections. I don't think they're negotiating in good faith.
10: And ABC's Michelle Franzen says the U.S. is working on additional ways to pressure Tehran.
13: A source tells ABC News the U.S. Treasury Department is planning to use Iranian assets to help rebuild and repair any future damage caused by Iran in the Gulf. That could include frozen Iranian assets as well as ships the U.S. has seized.
10: The war having an impact on soccer's World Cup. Iran's team has arrived this morning in Mexico. Visa problems led Iran to move its training base from Arizona to Tijuana, Mexico. Iran plays all three of its group stage games in the U.S. Police in Toledo, Ohio, asking the public for its help in identifying the people who began shooting near a popular community festival Saturday. 12 people were hurt, and Councilman John Hobbs said,
14: "There has to be a tone set early on, with summer just starting, that this type of behavior will not be tolerated."
10: You're listening to ABC News.
15: This report is sponsored by IBM. As AI transforms how work gets done, a new IBM CEO study finds success will depend on how quickly organizations redesign their workforce. CEOs agree people are the priority. 83% of CEOs say AI success depends more on people's adoption than the technology. But many organizations are still struggling to redesign roles, build new skills, and rethink how teams collaborate. This gap is already showing up in the workplace. CEOs say only 25% of employees are using AI as part of their jobs, even though 86% believe their workforce have the skills to collaborate with AI. Looking ahead, CEOs expect the impact on jobs to accelerate. By 2028, 29% of employees may need reskilling for different roles, while 59% will likely require upskilling to perform their current roles more effectively. The findings suggest the real challenge isn't just adopting AI, it's aligning jobs, skills, and ways of working with the speed of AI transformation. To learn more, visit ibm.com/IBV.
10: The Senate race in Maine could determine control of the Senate, and the primaries are on Tuesday, and one candidate is drawing national scrutiny, says ABC's Selena Wang.
16: Graham Plattner, an oyster farmer and former Marine, is now engulfed in controversy. First, a series of sexist Reddit posts, now deleted. Then, reports he exchanged explicit text messages with other women shortly after marrying in 2023. And the New York Times reporting several ex-girlfriends describe unsettling behavior, one alleging Plattner grabbed her hard enough to leave marks, and during one argument, twisted her arm behind her back and blocked her in a room. Plattner fiercely denies any violence.
10: More data centers are planned for Tennessee, which already has almost two dozen. Some Nashville residents are pushing back, says ABC's Morgan Norwood.
17: The project by DC Blocks, a company behind dozens of data centers across the southeast, raising concerns about noise, power demands, water use, and what it could mean for the animals living just steps away.
18: The environmental impact is another thing that we're concerned about.
17: A facility larger than a football field next to the Nashville Zoo.
18: And DC Block has not reached out to us one time to address our concerns.
17: DC Blocks telling multiple news outlets the facility will not burden local resources and will pay for its own power infrastructure to meet all environmental requirements.
10: I'm Brian Clark, ABC News.
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1: This is Lee Habib, and this is Our American Stories, and we tell stories about everything here on this show. And our favorite stories to tell are just ordinary American redemption stories, second chances, even third chances that this country allows people to have and to pursue. It's a beautiful part of our nature. Centoya Brown served 15 years of a life sentence for killing a 43-year-old real estate agent when she was 16 years old, after being forced into prostitution by a man called Cutthroat. The now married Brown Long has never denied her crime, but alleges she acted out of self-defense. Here's Centoya to share her story.
2: So I was born Fort Campbell, Kentucky, which is a military base right on the line, Kentucky, Tennessee. And I was raised there in Clarksville by my adoptive parents. My father was military. And my mother, she was a teacher. I was really my dad's sidekick when I was younger. I considered sidekick, I guess he would consider it apprentice, because anytime he would build something, I always had to go fetch him the tools. I guess it was pretty convenient for him, but those were one of my favorite pastimes with my dad, is helping him build stuff, helping him fix stuff around the house. And my mother, it was the same. Whenever my father retired from the military, he actually started driving trucks, so he would be gone for long periods of time. So it would just be my mom and me, and she was really into gardening. I wasn't, but I did enjoy kind of just hanging outside with her, watching her plant. So up until the point that I turned 16, I thought school was the worst possible thing to have ever happened to me in my life. I should have been really great in school. I was smart. I was always getting good grades. But for some reason, I was always finding myself in the principal's office. Whether that was because I didn't want the teacher to help me with work, I just wanted to figure it out for myself. Whether I had a smart remark for the teacher, just any little thing would get me sent to the principal's office and found myself getting suspended. I believe I was 11 when I was first expelled from school. I had brought a bottle of No-Doze to class, which is caffeine pills. I had found them in my sister's husband's truck. He had left the truck there whenever he was deployed, and they went to Hawaii. And I was just playing around one day and found these caffeine pills, took them to school for show and tell, and next thing I know, I was expelled for zero tolerance drug policies. I didn't consider them to be a drug, didn't know they were a drug, but that didn't matter. I was kicked out of school and couldn't return to public school. It seemed like they were just really looking for an excuse, so part of me wasn't necessarily surprised, and it really just added to that feeling that, you know, I just wasn't wanted there and it wasn't a place for me. I never really fit. I was kind of an outcast. Like I said, when I was growing up, my dad would always tell me all the stories about him, you know, in war and what he did when Charlie was coming at 3 o'clock and how they did. And so I thought, okay, well, this is a game that I want to play with my friends. And so my neighbor, my friend from down the street, and some other kids in the neighborhood, we were all together playing random games, you know, bubblegum in a dish and any, mini, miny, mo. And I said, well, how about this new game? Let's play war. And they were like, well, what is that? I said, well, we're all going to get some rocks. You stand on that side of the street. We're going to stand on this side of the street. And we're just going to throw them at each other and see what happens. And that's what we did. And I ended up picking up the biggest rock that I could that I found. Why, I don't know. But I threw it, and it hit my neighbor square in the forehead. And that was the moment that I knew I'm about to get in trouble. Like, this has gone horribly wrong. And she just started bleeding and screaming. And then everybody was like, this is all your fault. And I was like, wait a minute. You all wanted to play. I thought we were having fun. So after that, nobody's parents really wanted their kids playing with me. And of course, I got in trouble. My dad, he kind of understood. But it was just, I think that was like one of the turning points when I kind of lost a lot of friends. So going to alternative school was a completely different experience. These kids had been involved in the justice system already. Most of them were on probation of some kind. Many of them had already been to facilities, and they returned back from the facilities to go to this school. They smoked freely. Some of them did drugs freely. I had never been around that because I was raised in a military community. A lot of the kids that I was around were kids of military families. You just don't do that. And what was different from me being in this alternative school around these kids is these kids didn't judge me. They didn't make me feel like an outcast. They didn't make me feel like I wasn't wanted or I had to be this or be that to fit in with him. And so I really found that, oh, this is kind of where I fit. Like, this is a place for me. So we all decided to skip school. And sometimes when we skip school, we would just ride the city bus around town, walk around downtown, and just see whatever we could get into. But this day, Samantha says, you know, my mom, she's not home. We can go to my house and we could just hang out. And we're like, okay, cool. And when we get there, she's like, oh man, I forgot my key. And she's like, no worries, no worries. My bedroom window is open. So she opens the window and I'm the smallest one there. So they push me through the window and I unlock the door. It is her house, but when her mother come home, she didn't feel that we were supposed to be in the house. She was very upset. Some things she claimed were missing from the house that were stolen. And I mean, I don't know if anybody stole it or not. I can't be accountable for the other people that was with me, but we all ended up being charged, not only for breaking and entering, but for theft of property.
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0: And we continue with Our American Stories and with Centoya Brown's story. Let's pick up where we last left off, with Centoya being charged with breaking and entering and theft of property after skipping school with friends and then going to one of her girlfriend's homes, where her mother would end up filing charges. Here's Centoya.
7: So after I was charged with my other three co-defendants, that's bad when you say co-defendants when you're talking about a 12-year-old, but I actually had to go to juvenile court. And this was my first time ever in a courtroom. My father, he had to pay for an attorney to represent me. So I spent some time in juvenile detention, and the attorney ended up getting a deal where I got out and I was on probation. So whenever I went to the court, one of the first things they do is they send you for a mental evaluation. And so they're in this facility, which I definitely didn't feel like I fit in, because this was like a real deal mental facility. You had people who were struggling with autism. You had people who had Down syndrome. You had people with schizophrenia. It was kind of scary to be in there. And again, couldn't be around my parents, couldn't contact my parents. And what I found comforted me there was this woman who was teaching some of the girls there how to crochet. And I started learning, and that was something that would calm me. So I just brought my crochet stuff to class, and I would sit there and crochet whenever I finished with my work. Well, one day I went to lunch, and I remember that I had forgot my purse. And so I went back into the classroom to get my purse, and I saw that the teacher had been in my purse, and she was actually going through it, and she was pulling out the yarn saying, "You're not supposed to be doing this." And I said, "Well, you're not supposed to be in my stuff." And I said, "Give me that." And I took it out of her hand, and all of a sudden she started screaming and hollering, calling for the SRO. Next thing I know, he's coming in, and she's saying, "I've assaulted her." And I said, "I didn't assault her. I took my stuff out of her hand." They said, "Well, did you snatch it?" I said, "Well, yes, it's mine." They said, "Well, that's assault." And so I ended up getting charged with assault. I had my probation violated, and I was returned back to the facility, but this time I was put in state custody. So 2 months after I had turned 13. And in state custody, you can have an indeterminate sentence or a determinate sentence. I was indeterminate, meaning whenever they felt like they wanted to let me go back home to my parents is when I would go. So I ended up spending a year and a half in state custody. And to be honest with you, the only reason I got out is because my mother had got fed up, and she had threatened to actually file a suit against the state whenever they had allowed for my picture to be placed in a newspaper. So I was 15 when I finally got out of state custody, and it was on the ride home back from Nashville to Clarksville that my mom tells me,

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0: And we continue here with Our American Stories and with Centoya Brown's story. Let's pick up where we last left off. It's 2006, and Centoya Brown has just been convicted of aggravated robbery and first-degree murder for killing 43-year-old real estate agent Johnny Allen. While in prison, she began going to college. We had just heard her principal had once told Centoya that she needed to know Christ if she ever expected to leave. But Centoya put her faith in the law and the process. Here's Centoya with the rest of the story.
5: So, when I was first arrested, all over the news, I was painted as this horrible person. Like, the news just vilified me. I was this dangerous individual. The streets were safer without me. But my attorney had actually met a documentary filmmaker through one of her other cases and had invited him to come in and start filming my process through the court system and interviewing me. And he took all those interviews and he created a documentary. And, you know, a lot of people like started writing me from that and just like being really supportive. And I started noticing, like, even within the media, like kind of like that tide was changing. There was some support for me. All of a sudden I get this letter from a man in Texas. So I read the letter, I open it up, and immediately the thing that stood out was that the edges of the letter was burnt. And, okay, that was the second thing I noticed. The first thing I noticed was that he was really fine, because he had sent these two pictures of himself. And so I ended up writing him, because something was like, I'm going to write him back. I need to write him back. And from that one letter, we started writing several letters. We started talking on the phone. He started telling me about Christ, which you have to know that everyone else who would try to tell me about Jesus, I brushed it off. I dismissed it. I didn't want to hear it. But there was something about when Jamie was talking to me about him. So we continued writing. Not long after that, I won him over. And we just decided that no matter what happened, no matter what the court said, God said I was going to get out, and we were going to walk in that faith, and we were going to trust in that. And we weren't going to focus on the appeals, because my very last appeal had been denied. We weren't going to focus on what the lawyer said. We were just going to focus on the Lord. We were going to focus on building a relationship with Him. And when we kept our focus there, all of a sudden things started picking up on the outside. Things started picking up with the appeal. The appeal that was closed in the federal court, it all of a sudden opened back up. 6 months after he first wrote me and told me what he said, I look on the news and it's a trending topic. I look on the news and people all over the world from all walks of life are now talking about Free Centoya. And Jamie said, are you surprised? And I'm like, well, yeah. And he said, what did I tell you about my God? I was like, well, I know what you said and I believe it, but it's like, it's happening. He said, I told you what he said. Like, he doesn't lie. And it's like, it just gave me goosebumps. And that was just one thing. Months after that, Jamie and our pastor, Minister Tim McGee, he said that I was going to get a date in March. He said he didn't know what kind of date it was. He didn't know if it was an out date or what date, but it was something that was going to lead to me getting out, something that was necessary to me getting out. And we said, okay. So March comes by, first week goes by, second week till March goes by, nothing. No word, no anything. And then in that third week of March, Jamie had an encounter with the Holy Spirit. And I remember calling him and he just said, you're coming home. And he started crying, and my husband, like, he doesn't cry. Like, he's a man's man. Like, you know, jiu-jitsu champion. Like, he's not sitting here crying on the phone with no one. But he just broke down. He said, God is bringing my wife home. I was like, oh, okay, did the lawyer call you? He's like, no. I said, oh, did you see something on the news? He said, no. I said, well, okay, yeah, baby, I'm coming home. He says, no. You're coming home. God told me. I heard it clear as day. The next week comes. It's the last week of March, getting down to the wire. And all of a sudden, March 30th, my attorneys call Jamie and say, we got a date for a hearing. And the hearing that they're talking about is one that less than 1% of people get for clemency petitions. It's next to impossible to get a hearing with the parole board, and I got one. And we got that date, March 30th. At the conclusion of the hearing, I ended up getting four votes for me to be granted clemency and then 2 votes for me not to be granted clemency. So at this time, the governor of Tennessee was Bill Haslam. And so it was up to him to make the decision. And, you know, I thank God that I had Jamie there, was like, you need to remember that he is not the one making the decision. God has made the decision. And he's already said what's going to happen. And you need to make sure that your faith is in him, not in the process, not in what anybody else down here on this earth is doing or saying. You need to trust what God has said. And I said, you're right. And when I tell you, like, that is so much easier said than done. So it was a struggle. It was a struggle for Jamie as well. It was a true test of faith. At one point, you know, Jamie was like, there has to be something, like something more, you know, that we need to be doing, you know, with our faith. There's something more with our relationship, you know, with Christ that we're not doing, because, like, why is it there's nothing? Why is it we're going through this wilderness period? And so Jamie decided, I've got to step out on faith. He sold everything that he owned in Texas. And when I tell you everything, I mean everything. All in the space of one day, he had gotten rid of his Mercedes. He had gotten rid of his Bentley, which was his dream car. He had gotten rid of every stitch of furniture in his condo. And I remember just boo-hooing, crying. I said, you don't have a bed to sleep on? What are you going to sleep on? He said, you don't get it. He said, you don't understand. He said, I am going to get my wife. I'm going to move to Tennessee and get my wife because God says you're coming out. And I believe him, so I'm going to act accordingly. So he sold everything and he moved up to Tennessee. And a couple weeks after that is when my attorneys got the call from the governor's office, from the lieutenant governor, that the governor wanted to meet with him. And he met with him. He let them know that he was going to grant me clemency. So one of the things that I learned, you know, even from me sitting in prison, seeing people come back and forth, in and out of those doors, is the thing that made the people who stayed out different from the people who came back and forth in was these were the people who understood, like, what really went in to that action, what really went into that night that ended up with me getting charged. What are the real impacts of what I've done? And, you know, by going through that thought process, you really understand, like, how your actions affect other people. And until you understand that your actions do affect other people, until you understand, you know, we live in community with one another. We have to be accountable, not just for our own actions, but we have to be accountable to each other. Like, you're not going to learn how to live in the free world. You're not going to learn how to be successful as a citizen. You're not going to be successful as a person. Like, how can you have any healthy relationships? How can you have any kind of healthy dealings, whether it be personal, business, or otherwise, if you don't get that basic concept? So we actually got married while I was still incarcerated. Unbeknownst to me, he had already picked out a ring with my mom. My mom had went to Texas. He flew her out to Texas for a Cowboys versus Texans game. They, you know, him and her, like, they had already had this planned out where Tim was going to pick me up in the van with Jamie, and then Tim was going to do the ceremony right there on the spot, all this, that, and the other. But when, you know, they came with the news to say that I was getting out of prison, that's when he told me all about that. And I was like, oh, how sweet. We don't have to wait. And so, so he was like, what do you mean we don't have to wait? I said, oh, we don't have to wait. We can do this now. He said, well, how are we going to do it now? I said, not to worry. Don't worry. I'll take care of it.
0: And what a laugh. And that is Centoya Brown telling her story. And what a love story, folks. Yeah, just, you can't imagine someone doing that kind of thing for you. Free Centoya is the book, My Search for Redemption in the American Prison System. I urge you to get it. And if you have anybody in your family struggling with the law, struggling with drugs, struggling with life itself, this is a book worth reading. Centoya Brown's story here on Our American Stories.
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18: From ABC News, I'm Mike Dubusky. There is new reaction to recent revelations about Maine Democratic senatorial candidate Graham Plattner. Last week, the New York Times published a story based on interviews with several of Plattner's ex-partners, one of whom described his behavior at times as unsettling and reckless. Virginia Democratic Senator Mark Warner spoke with ABC's This Week.
19: Even allegations back in the late 90s of this kind of activity would end up probably gaining more traction. But again, I think President Trump set a new standard. Whether that's low standard is what we ought to proceed with, I think it's going to be, again, in the hands of the voters.
18: A frightening scene playing out in Toledo, Ohio last night, with gunfire erupting at an outdoor festival packed with families. More from ABC's Andrew Dimbert.
20: It sounds as if there's going to be multiple people shot.
21: Toledo police say what appeared to be a gunfight between at least two shooters left around a dozen injured in the crossfire Saturday evening.
22: We've got two patients
2: anyone have any more?
21: Hundreds running for safety at the 53rd annual Old West End Festival in the city's historic district.
13: Police are still searching.

0: for the suspects in that case. CENTCOM now says American forces shot down 4 Iranian drones and also struck Iranian coastal surveillance radar sites near the Strait of Hormuz. All this comes after President Trump says last week he believes Iran is pretty close to signing a deal. More from ABC News Chief Global Affairs Anchor Martha Raddatz.
1: We've been hearing about it again and again that there might be some sort of deal. Week after week, we seem to hear the same thing and nothing happens. And again, now we're trading fire again with the Iranians. The U.S. is insisting the ceasefire is still holding, but it's hard to see that that is actually the case.
0: You're listening to ABC News.
2: This report is sponsored by IBM. As AI transforms how work gets done, a new IBM CEO study finds success will depend on how quickly organizations redesign their workforce. CEOs agree people are the priority. 83% of CEOs say AI success depends more on people's adoption than the technology. But many organizations are still struggling to redesign roles, build new skills, and rethink how teams collaborate. This gap is already showing up in the workplace. CEOs say only 25% of employees are using AI as part of their jobs, even though 86% believe their workforce have the skills to collaborate with AI. Looking ahead, CEOs expect the impact on jobs to accelerate. By 2028, 29% of employees may need reskilling for different roles, while 59% will likely require upskilling to perform their current roles more effectively. The findings suggest the real challenge isn't just adopting AI, it's aligning jobs, skills, and ways of working with the speed of AI transformation. To learn more, visit ibm.com/IBV.
0: Ukrainian President Volodymyr Zelensky is now accusing Russia of striking a facility near Chernobyl used to store old nuclear material. In Washington, some Republicans, including Congressman Mike McCaul of Texas, are pushing for tougher sanctions on Russia.
3: Deterrence is always a key. You know, I was a critic under the Biden administration, not putting enough weapons in. I think we need to put tougher sanctions on Putin. If you want a serious negotiation, Putin has to have pressure put on him if he is going to make any concessions at all.
0: It's been 4.5 years since Russia invaded Ukraine. In Nashville, more than 200,000 people have now signed on to a petition to block the construction of a data center.
4: The community does not want this here.
0: Rick Schwartz is the president of the nearby Nashville Zoo, and he says he's concerned about the constant noise and light from the data center and whether that will harm the animals. DC Blocks, the company behind the plan, is downplaying those concerns. The latest data center project to face pushback from surrounding communities. On Friday, police arrested a 25-year-old man who allegedly used a forged boarding pass to get through security at an airport in Houston before sneaking aboard a plane bound for Los Angeles. ABC News aviation contributor John Nance.
5: The electronics now that are used by TSA are so sophisticated. So that's one of the big questions here. It's not who failed, it's how the system failed.
0: That plane never took off and returned to the gate. I'm Mike Dubusky, ABC News.
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5: Here's a look at Lincoln's first forecast. Daytime highs approaching 80 today under overcast skies with a chance of thunderstorms. Southeast winds 8 to 15 miles per hour. Partly cloudy tonight, slight chance for storms. Lows level off around 66. I'm weatherology meteorologist Paul Trombley on KFOR FM 101.5 and 1240 AM. 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
2: And we continue with our American stories. Canada is an independent nation and not a part of the United States, most likely because of smallpox. During the Revolutionary War, the most dangerous place for a Continental Army soldier was not on the battlefield, but rather within an encampment. In fact, fever and infections from smallpox killed more soldiers than any wound suffered in battle. And because smallpox was common in England, most British soldiers had already been exposed and were immune. But the disease was less common in America, and the average Continental soldier was not. Here to tell the story is William Federer. He is a nationally known speaker, best-selling author, and president of Amerisearch, Inc., a publishing company dedicated to researching America's heritage. Take it away.
11: Smallpox is 10 times more terrible. The quote from John Adams is, "Disease has destroyed 10 men for us, where the sword of the enemy has killed one." This was in a letter John Adams wrote to his wife Abigail, April 13th, 1777. During the Revolution, soldiers were plagued with typhoid, yellow fever, and smallpox, which an estimated 30% of the soldiers became infected with. So the soldiers were living in tight quarters, and so the diseases could spread easily, and they didn't always have proper sanitation. So this largely began when the British evacuated Boston. The British had occupied Boston for 9 months, and when they finally left Boston, they left their infected soldiers behind. So spreading across the continent, smallpox epidemic killed an estimated 145,000 settlers and Indians. Fortunately for General George Washington, he was immune to smallpox. And by this time he's 19, he accompanied his older half-brother, Lawrence Washington, to the island of Barbados, and he gets smallpox. The year is 1751. Washington recovered, and he came back to America. His older brother died, and George inherited Lawrence's estate, and the rest is history. But now he's immune to smallpox, and so when the army gets the disease, he can go amongst the army and not be affected. On July 4th, 1775, Washington cautioned against travel around Boston. He said, "As there may be danger of introducing smallpox into the army." Now, they didn't know about diseases. It wasn't until the middle 1800s that you had Louis Pasteur and the microscope and discovering viruses and so forth. So they weren't sure how this spread. Even John Adams, when he would write letters to his wife Abigail, she would insist that he smoke the letters. What's that? Well, they would write the letter and put it in a box and light a little fire underneath of it, and they thought maybe the smoke will kill the virus. On December 15th of 1775, George Washington explained to Joseph Reed, "Smallpox is in every part of Boston. A surety against any attempt of ours to attack. If we escape the smallpox in this camp, it will be miraculous. Every precaution that can be taken to guard against this evil." On December 4th of 1775, Washington informed Congress that the British were sending civilians infected with smallpox out of the city. So Washington said, "By recent information, General Howe is going to send out a number of inhabitants. A sailor says that a number of these coming out have been inoculated with the design of spreading smallpox through the camp." So the British, back when they did have Boston for those 9 months, the word was that they were intentionally infecting people with the smallpox and intentionally sending them out to George Washington's troops. On January 1st of 1777, British ships sailing under a flag of truce released 400 American prisoners who were suffering from smallpox. They released them at Connecticut's Milford

0: harbor. So you think, oh, great, here's the British, like one of those prison ships, and they're going to let some Americans go. Well, the ones that they let go are infected with smallpox. Within a month, 45 had died, along with one of their caregivers, Captain Stephen Stowe. The British officer, Duncan, had suggested, as cited in a book published in 1777, dip arrows in matter of smallpox and twang them at the American rebels. This would disband these stubborn, ignorant, enthusiastic savages. Now, Quebec, Canada, may have been captured by Americans in December of 1775, and Canada then could have become part of the United States had it not been for smallpox. American Captain Hector McNeil told of a congressional committee investigating the failure of the Army's expedition to Canada. He said smallpox was sent out of Quebec by British Governor Guy Carleton, inoculating the poor people at government expense for the purpose of giving it to our Army. So the situation was General Benedict Arnold. He had been a hero up to this point before he flipped and became a traitor. But Benedict Arnold was leading an American army up to Canada, and they could have captured Montreal, they could have captured Quebec, but he reported that nearly 1,200 American troops at Montreal, where they were camped, were suffering from smallpox. So out of his 1,200 men, he only had 500 that could fight. So here you have a General Sullivan, he's got militia, they're supposed to go up and join this army, and they're like, oh, we don't know if we want to join it. You have all these people sick and dying of smallpox. General Gates conceded, as fine an army as has ever marched into Canada has this year been entirely ruined with smallpox. The line of retreat extended nearly 13 miles distance, and a great part of them sick with smallpox. John Adams wrote from Philadelphia, June of 1776, our misfortune in Canada are enough to melt a heart of stone. The smallpox is 10 times more terrible than Britons, Canadians, and Indians together. This was the cause of our precipitate retreat from Quebec. They did develop a method of inoculating where the pox would scab over and they would scrape the scab and get powder from it, and then they would blow it up somebody's nose. The threat of smallpox did not lessen until widespread inoculations were called for by Dr. Benjamin Rush. Rush was a member of the Continental Congress, where he signed the Declaration of Independence. He is considered the father of American medicine. Dr. Rush personally inoculated Virginia Governor Patrick Henry against smallpox, as well as Pennsylvania's troops, resulting in their low rate of illness. So he was doing a little section of the troops here, another section of the troops there, and they would get sick for a little while and recover. So Dr. Benjamin Rush began to make this important contribution against this deadly enemy of smallpox.
1: And a great job, as always, by Greg Hengler on that piece. And a special thanks to William Federer. He is a nationally known speaker, best-selling author, and president of Amerisearch, Inc., a publishing company dedicated to researching America's heritage. And so we learn why Canada isn't a part of the United States. The story of smallpox and the Revolutionary War here on Our American Stories.
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1: This is Our American Stories, and now it's time for our Do the Right Thing series about ethical dilemmas, and it's sponsored by our friends at the Daniels Fund. And today, Alex Cortez brings us a voice from Colorado Springs, Colorado.
14: I think growing up, you always want to look up to somebody, and it's very easy to look up to your own dad. And I think with my dad being a building contractor, it was very easy for me to see what he did for a living. We could drive by a building and, you know, I very proudly would say, you know, my dad built that.
5: We're listening to Jim Johnson, who in college was a fifth-year senior

0: political world was rocked last month when news broke that the president had settled a lawsuit with his own administration to create what officials had called an anti-weaponization fund. The $1.8 billion fund would pay out claims to those who alleged they were victims of governmental abuses.
1: The people that would get the money are people, some of whom have been prosecuted completely disproportionate to any crime they've ever committed.
0: When they were repeatedly asked, Trump administration officials never ruled out the possibility that some of the money might go toward those who assaulted police officers on January 6th.
2: Trump is shaking hands with himself in order to fund his insurrectionist army to the tune of billions of dollars.
3: There are folks that smashed windows, there are folks that attacked law enforcement, there are folks that beat them with poles and the American flag, folks that sprayed bear spray in their face of law enforcement. I don't understand why any of those folks would receive any kind of compensation.
0: After weeks of mounting criticism, including from Republicans, on Tuesday, the plan to create the fund came to a screeching halt. So let's bring in ABC's Capitol Hill correspondent Jay O'Brien. Jay, what did we hear from the acting attorney general this week?
4: Well, the acting attorney general, Stephen, was in front of a House hearing that was ostensibly about the Department of Justice budget. But this hearing was closely monitored across the Capitol, including all the way on the other side of the Capitol in the Senate. And it's because, as you said, that so-called anti-weaponization fund of the president's that came out of that settlement with his own IRS went over like a lead balloon with Senate Republicans last month.
5: Was this a miscalculation of the president?
6: Yes, I guess I'd call it that.
4: A number of Senate Republicans, including those who are not normally critical of President Trump, said they had serious issues with this fund. Some thought it was illegal. Some had concerns about what you said, the potential payments to January 6th rioters.
7: Sends the signal, hey, go breach the Capitol, destroy the building, assault police officers, and you may even get compensated for someday. That's absurd.
4: Some just said it was a distraction that wasn't needed now as Republicans were trying to coalesce around passing this $70 billion budget bill to fund Trump's immigration crackdown and ICE and Customs and Border Protection. And so there was serious opposition here, a kind of Republican revolt that, frankly, we don't see a lot on Capitol Hill. And so it became clear last month that the budget bill was not going to move forward while Republicans had these issues with the anti-weaponization fund. Then Republican leaders came out in opposition to it. Speaker of the House Mike Johnson meets earlier this week with President Trump at the White House, in which he said he made it clear to the president the votes are not there in the House for this fund, let alone the Senate. Then we hear from John Thune, the top Republican in the Senate, who says all eyes are really on what Todd Blanche is going to say in the House, and will it quell the concerns of Senate Republicans? Remember, it came after the DOJ said that they weren't going to oppose a judge's order that temporarily blocked this fund from going into effect, but that's only temporary and it only pertains to that court case. So what could the attorney general say here to further placate the concerns of Republicans?
8: We are not moving forward with the fund.
9: Not moving forward ever.
8: Correct.
9: Oh.
4: And what the acting attorney general essentially said here is the fund is dead.
0: Well, Democrats on the House Appropriations Committee did press Blanche to explain exactly what was being halted. What about this addendum that he signed that set aside the possibility of, say, tax audits of the president, his family, and his businesses?
4: That's still in play, according to the acting attorney general.
8: There was a settlement that the IRS entered into with President Trump and others, his family and his companies. As part of that settlement, as is customary in IRS settlements, there's a separate AG order.
4: That is an agreement that the IRS came to with President Trump, again, in this settlement where he sued his own agency and then settled with his own agency, in which it says that the IRS will not take any kind of action, audits, other kinds of criminal action, civil action, etc., against President Trump, his family, their businesses, on down, based on filings that had been made up to the date of this agreement. So it doesn't apply in the future, but it essentially gives them, and the word Democrats kept using over and over again, was immunity for past tax actions.
10: You just gave the president and his family a tax immunity to the tune of about $100 million.
8: Not true.
4: There's no indication the IRS is looking into the Trump family or the Trump organization, but because of this agreement, which the acting attorney general says is still in place, they cannot. But in addition to that, the question is this fund still in play? The acting attorney general, Blanche, said they're not moving forward with it, but he didn't really specify if that change is going to go down on paper, if they're going to amend this settlement to actually reflect that there will be no fund, or if you just take the word of Blanche and President Trump here.
9: So if it won't progress after June 12th, that's great to hear, and we hope to see this in writing.
8: I mean, I think there'll be a transcript of what I say here, so that will be in writing.
4: And it's very much unclear, Stephen, how that's going to go over with Senate Republicans.
0: So let's dig into that. So you mentioned the Senate's on the cusp of moving forward with this reconciliation bill that on a simple majority vote would fund immigration enforcement for 3 more years. What are we hearing from senators?
4: There are some senators, Stephen, who have accepted what Blanche said and essentially are taking his word for it that this fund that so many of them did not want is now dead on arrival. It's not going to go forward, and therefore they can finally get back on track with that budget bill that you were mentioning. But look, it's still early on in this process of kind of buying what Blanche is selling here. His hearing was late in the afternoon. There will be this question facing senators as we go into the day today is, are they fully confident with what Blanche said? Are they able to take him at his word? Or do they want something down on paper? And really, while we haven't heard much of that, it only takes one really loud Senate Republican voice to say, I am not satisfied with what Blanche is saying, and I want something more firm. That could throw a lot of sand into the gears of this budget bill process.
0: And President Trump was asked if the fund was dead, and he said he did not know and would have to ask the lawyers about it. The president also formally nominated Blanche on Thursday for attorney general. He could face an uphill battle in the Senate. All right, Jay O'Brien, our Capitol Hill correspondent, thanks so much.
4: Thank you.
0: Next up on Start Here Weekend, the nation's mortgage watchdog is also now its intelligence chief. That's after the break.
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0: Welcome back to Start Here Weekend from ABC News. I'm Stephen Portnoy. In the aftermath of 9/11, there were a lot of questions about whether the U.S. intelligence community missed the signs, noting a lack of communication between the varying agencies charged with collecting information on America's adversaries. The 9/11 Commission suggested creating a new cabinet-level department to coordinate the work of the CIA and over a dozen other intelligence agencies. As it happened, around that same time, there was intense criticism of how the CIA handled intelligence ahead of the Iraq War. Then CIA Director George Tenet famously said the sense that Iraq had weapons of mass destruction was a slam dunk.
26: Do you feel in some way that you were made a scapegoat for the Iraq War?
0: Critics accused the Bush administration of politicizing that intelligence.
27: Some tried to look at slam dunk as a seminal moment in the president's decision to go to war, and I never believed that to be the case.
0: In 2004, Congress passed a reform bill establishing the Office of the Director of National Intelligence. Its head, according to the statute, should be someone with extensive national security expertise. Tulsi Gabbard has had the role in President Trump's second term, but she's leaving at the end of this month, citing her husband's bone cancer.
28: Tulsi, we're praying for you and for your husband. Her husband's not feeling great, but he's going to feel great soon. You're going to get him better?
0: On Tuesday, the president named his choice to succeed her and lead America's 18 intelligence agencies. His name is Bill Pulte, and it's a familiar name to ABC's Washington managing editor, Catherine Falders. Catherine, first off, who is Bill Pulte?
29: Stephen, it's a great question. Bill Pulte is the director of the Federal Housing Finance Agency. Of course, this is a little known agency. We've heard more about it recently because of who runs it, but it basically regulates the secondary mortgage market. So where loans are bought and sold, that's what the Federal Housing Finance Agency does. Well, that is the director of the Federal Housing Finance Agency, this guy by the name of Bill Pulte. Well, he has been named the acting director of national intelligence. Now, it's important to understand who Bill Pulte is. Sources who I've spoken to for a long time in this administration have said they don't believe he's qualified for the Federal Housing Finance Agency now, let alone to lead the DNI, to be the nation's top spy chief.
30: Bill Pulte is deeply unserious, deeply dangerous, and deeply unqualified.
29: To bring you back a little bit here, Bill Pulte is really best known for launching or referring, issuing criminal referrals in the Trump administration's probes as it relates to mortgage fraud. You and I have talked about this a lot. We know the Trump administration has targeted Lisa Cook, right? The Federal Reserve governor.
31: If you're going to be in charge of the Federal Reserve,

0: heard. There was one person who obviously really wanted that to happen. It was the president himself. I'm told that a lot of senior White House officials, senior administration officials didn't really think that Trump was going to follow through with this, didn't think he was going to do it, and they're left scratching their heads.
1: That's really all very interesting. I want to reflect on the woman who he would be replacing. It seems to me that Tulsi Gabbard made her mark as the director of national intelligence in two key ways. First, I can think of the fact that she helmed the declassification of a wide range of documents. Think of the JFK and the MLK documents last year. It, also stuff from the early days of the Russia probe. And secondly, she also showed up at the FBI's raid on the Fulton County Election Center, positioning herself as something of an investigator of election fraud in a place where there's been no proof of such fraud. Does the choice of Bill Pulte to succeed her, at least in an acting capacity, give us a sense of what might be in store for ODNI in the months to come, in the president's mind?
0: When you lay it out that way, and it's the perfect way of thinking about how Bill Pulte got this acting job, then he's the perfect person for this job in Trump's mind. Because he is best known in the Trump administration for launching probes into several of the president's perceived political enemies. Of course, as we just discussed, over allegations of mortgage fraud and those types of investigations. So again, from where President Trump sits, and you hear often him talk about the fact that he wants his administration going after various people, then Pulte, in that sense, is the perfect replacement for Tulsi Gabbard, given Tulsi Gabbard's involvement in these investigations, if you will, and the Fulton County search and raid for those ballots, then absolutely. But when you think about what the job actually entails and becoming the nation's top spy chief, being involved in some of the most sensitive information, he doesn't have any intelligence experience.
2: Does his lack of national security and intelligence background concern you at all? Concern some of your colleagues?
3: No, I mean, if you look at most of these jobs, it's always helpful to have background, but it's also you want people that are good at process, because that's a lot of this is organizing things. So I think he'll do a good job.
0: It really makes you wonder what President Trump wants the job to actually be.
1: And meanwhile, here's what the president had to say about Pulte on Thursday.
4: It's an acting position. It's not a permanent. He's not going to be permanent because, you know, I don't think he'd want to be permanent.
1: But Catherine, when it comes to the permanence of this, could the president change his tune and make him the choice anyway?
0: It was a good question. I think he could be. But then, of course, the question is, does he get confirmed by the Senate? It was fascinating to hear senators be asked this question on Capitol Hill, and none of them really wanted to answer the question.
5: I'll defer to the chairman on that. We were just made aware of that appointment this morning.
0: They just kept punting to their other colleagues who said, some of them said, I don't want to comment, or I don't know that he has any relevant experience.
6: We have four more weeks with Director Gabbard as the DNI, and I look forward to implementing last year's Intelligence Authorization Act with her.
0: I think they want to hold their fire a bit until they see whether President Trump is serious with actually nominating this guy to be the next spy chief, but we'll have to see. But there's one other thing that I want to point out about this, which is all, again, the fascinating backdrop to what the president likely wants Pulte to do in this role. We reported, and I believe this was about 6 months back, that this Department of Justice even had at one point investigated Pulte himself and his team, and they were investigating whether or not Pulte was interfering in ongoing investigations. Now, of course, he hasn't been accused of any wrongdoing, but just a full circle moment when Pulte is being tasked with launching these politically sensitive investigations, or at least being involved in them, and now he's, or at least was, being investigated himself.
1: Talk about sensitive stuff. There's also a coming deadline next Friday. A key portion of the FISA Act, Section 702, which authorizes warrantless wiretapping outside the U.S., is set to expire June 12th. The intelligence community always describes it as a critical need, but it's always controversial in Congress, which has already kicked the can on it to next Friday. You have to wonder now whether this pick of Pulte might complicate the chances of passage of the FISA bill ahead of next week's deadline. All right, ABC's Catherine Falders, thank you so much.
0: Thanks, Stephen.
1: We're at the point in the year, June, when school kids start to go on summer break, when wedding venues start operating practically around the clock, and when the Supreme Court has us on the edge of our seats awaiting some of the most highly anticipated cases of the term. The justices gathered again this week, and they will between now and the end of the month, though it might slip into July. The court will hand down cases that ABC's Devin Dwyer has been flagging for us all year, including the one about President Trump's executive order on birthright citizenship. Devin is our senior Washington reporter who covers

0: the court. And Devin, I want to ask you about the interviews you've recently done with moms, moms who fear the court could rule their kids are stateless. What did those moms tell you?
1: So much anxiety out there, Stephen, among immigrant communities, but especially immigrant mothers of young American children. I did speak to a number of them about their fears about this looming decision from the Supreme Court about whether or not President Trump's executive order ending birthright citizenship, that idea in the country that, you know, if you're born on American soil, you are an American citizen at birth. He wants to end that. The ramifications could be sweeping. I think a lot of us take that privilege for granted. But these parents are really at the heart of this case. And we went right to them to hear what is on the line for them if, in fact, the president would prevail.
2: So my baby was born here. He should belong to this country because he was born under American flag.
1: One of these mothers, Lily, whose name is a pseudonym, we're protecting her identity. She fears retribution from the Trump administration by speaking out, who is an asylum seeker from Ukraine. She was welcomed to the United States under a State Department program in 2022 as Russian bombs hit her hometown of Odessa. And she is allowed to work and live in the United States while the war raged. And recently, shortly after the president took office, she gave birth to a little boy, Ivan, who got U.S. citizenship because he was born in the United States.
0: All right, we're up against a break right now. But when we come back, we're going to hear more from Lily and the stories of other parents who are on edge waiting for a ruling. That's after the break.
3: What is dedication?
4: 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As long as it's coming from love, then, you know, it kind of starts to work itself out. 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
3: That's dedication. 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
19: Good afternoon once again, everyone, and welcome to Haymarket Park in Lincoln, Nebraska. Today, the Lincoln Salt Dogs will wrap up a three-game series and a six-game homestand as they're trying to go for a sweep today against the Sioux Falls Canaries. Hi again, everyone. Welcome inside the Corona Extra broadcast booth. I'm Rich Ray. Alex Zetterman is with us at our KFOR studios in Lincoln. Well, a long day of baseball ended in a positive note yesterday as the Lincoln Salt Dogs claimed two victories over the Sioux Falls Canaries at Haymarket Park. Concluding a suspended game from Friday night, Lincoln came back from a pair of late-inning deficits and walked off with an 11-10 10-inning victory. Then, in the regularly scheduled Saturday night game, which was condensed to seven innings, the Salt Dogs recorded an 11-3 win and have claimed the first two games of the three-game series. Now, picking up where Friday night's game was suspended, Lincoln trailed Sioux Falls 7-5 after the end of the fourth inning. The Salt Dogs cut the Sioux Falls lead in half in the bottom of the sixth. Facing Canaries reliever Cody Dalen, Jairo Pomares reached on an NI fielder's choice with one out. Then three consecutive walks to Tanner Otremba, Cale Chatham, and Jack Dragham drove in Pomares to make it 7-6. The Salt Dogs tied the score in the bottom of the eighth. Facing Sioux Falls reliever Will Levine, Tanner Otremba reached on a fielder's choice. Then Cale Chatham drew a walk. Two batters later, Paul Miro was hit by a pitch to load the bases. The Canaries went to the bullpen and brought in Charlie Hasty to pitch. The next batter, Jacob Morrow, drew a walk, scoring Otremba to tie the game at 7. Sioux Falls recaptured the lead quickly in the top of the ninth. Facing Lincoln reliever Tyler Stasiowski, Joe Voss hit a solo home run to right field, putting the Canaries in front 8-7. In the bottom of the ninth, Lincoln delivered to tie the game. With one out, Jake Jelly homered off Canaries reliever Adam Dietrich to tie the game at 8. Now, the contest will go extra innings in the top of the 10th with Sioux Falls' T.J. Rockerbomber, the placed runner, at second. A wild pitch advanced Rockerbomber to third. Then Trevor Achenbaum reached on a throwing error by Tyler Stasiowski, scoring Rockerbomber to make it a 9-8 Sioux Falls lead. A Chris Quitzer sacrifice bunt advanced Achenbaum to third base. Then Mason Minzy hit a sacrifice fly to left, scoring Achenbaum to make it a 10-8 Sioux Falls lead. In the bottom of the 10th, Tanner Otremba was the placed runner at second. Two batters later, Jack Dragham singled, scoring Otremba to make it 10-9. The Salt Dogs brought Kerry Arboleda in to run for Dragham. Paul Miro hit a dribbler in front of the plate and was thrown out at first for the second out of the inning as Arboleda advanced to second. Jacob Morrow drew a walk, and then Nick Shepard singled, scoring Arboleda to tie the game at 10 and advanced Morrow to second. The next batter, Connor Bagneski, hit a single to shallow center field, scoring Morrow, and Lincoln won in walk-off fashion 11-10. Lincoln scored 11 runs off 16 hits, committed one error, and stranded 15 base runners. Sioux Falls had 10 runs off 12 hits with no errors and left 7 runners on base. Salt Dogs starter Hayden Erb pitched 3 2/3 innings, giving up 4 runs off 6 hits, struck out 5 and walked 4. Jack Hill pitched a 3rd of an inning, yielding 1 run off 2 hits. Harold Cortillo pitched 2 and a 3rd innings, struck out 3 and walked 1. David Shaw worked an inning and a 3rd with 1 strikeout. Tyler Stasiowski earned the win. He's now 1-1 as he pitched 2 innings, giving up 3 runs off 3 hits and struck out 2. Sioux Falls starter Garrett Martin pitched 4 innings, giving up 5 runs off 10 hits, struck out 6 and walked 3. Cody Dalen pitched an inning and 2/3, yielding 1 run, struck out 2 and walked 4. Spencer Bauer pitched an inning and a 3rd and gave up 1 hit. Will Levine worked 2/3 of an inning, surrendering 1 run off 1 hit and walked 1. Charlie Hasty threw 2 innings, giving up 1 run off 1 hit and walked 1. Adam Dietrich took the loss. He's 0-1. He pitched 2/3 of an inning, yielding 3 runs off 3 hits and walked 1. Offensively for Lincoln, Nick Shumpert was 4-for-7 with an RBI. Connor Bagnaski was 1-for-4 with 2 runs batted in, including the walk-off winning hit. Jake Jelly was 2-for-5 with a solo home run, and he drove in 2. And Hyrule Pomares and Tanner Otremba both were 2-for-5 with an RBI each. Jack Dragon was 2-for-4 with 2 runs batted in, and Jacob Morrow went 2-for-4 with an RBI. For the Canaries, Joe Voss was 1-for-4 with a solo home run and 2 runs batted in. Anthony Hall was 3-for-5 with a solo home run and 2 RBIs. Josh Raywalt went 3-for-5 with a 2-run home run, and Michael Curiale went 2-for-4. In Game 2 in the condensed 7-inning game yesterday, Lincoln used the long ball early to take a lead, which they would not relinquish in an 11-3 victory. In the bottom of the first, facing Sioux Falls starter Derek Kraft, Kerry Arboleda reached on a one-out single, then Jake Jelly singled. Hyrule Pomares drew a walk to load the bases. Then Tanner Otremba hit a grand slam home run to left field to put Lincoln ahead 4-0. The Salt Dogs added a run in the bottom of the second. Paul Miro led off with a single, then stole second. Two batters later, Nick Shumpert singled, scoring Miro to make it a 5-0 Lincoln lead. The Canaries got a run back in the top of the third. Facing Lincoln starter Graham Edwards, Scott Combs and Mason Menzie drew back-to-back walks. After 2 strikeouts, Anthony Sharkus singled, scoring Combs to make it 5-1. Lincoln put the game out of reach in the bottom of the fourth. Paul Miro led off with a walk, then stole second base. 3 batters later, Kerry Arboleda walked, then Jake Jelly hit a 3-run home run to left field, making the score 8-1. Sioux Falls played 2 runs in the top of the fifth. With 1 out, Anthony Hall walked. 2 batters later, Josh Raywalt hit a 2-run home run to right field, making the score 8-3. The Salt Dogs put the finishing touches on the scoring in the bottom of the fifth. Callan Halverson led off with a walk. Paul Byro did the same. Griffin Everett reached on a fielder's choice. Then Nick Shumpert singled, scoring Halverson to make it 9-3. The next batter, Kerry Arboleda, hit a 2 RBI double to make the score 11-3, which would end up to be the final score. Lincoln at 7-14 on the season, scored 11 runs off 10 hits with no errors and stranded 4 base runners. Sioux Falls plated 3 runs off 7 hits, had no errors, and left 6 runners on base. Salt Dogs starting pitcher Graham Edwards earned the win. He's now 1-1, pitching 5 innings, giving up 3 runs off 6 hits, struck out 7 and walked 3. Gabriel Jaramillo pitched a clean 6th inning, and Jefferson Figueroa pitched 1 inning and gave up 1 hit. Sioux Falls starter Derek Kraft took the loss. He's 1-2 as he pitched 3 2/3 innings, giving up 8 runs off 9 hits, struck out 3 and walked 3. Dyson Johnson pitched 1 inning, giving up 3 runs off 2 hits and walked 2, and Trevor Achenbaugh pitched a perfect inning and a 3rd. Offensively for Lincoln, Nick Shumpert was 2-for-4 with 2 RBIs. Kerry Arboleda went 2-for-3 and drove in 2 runs. Jake Jelly was 2-for-3 with a 3-run home run, and Tanner Otremba was 2-for-4 with a grand slam home run. For the Canaries, Anthony Sharkus was 1-for-4 with an RBI. Josh Raywalt went 1-for-3 with a 2-run home run, and Mike Hart went 2-for-3. Final game of the series coming up here this afternoon. Left-handed pitcher Ryan Rembis, who's 0-3 with a 4.96 ERA, will pitch for Lincoln. Right-handed pitcher Chase Gearing will be on the mound for the Canaries. Today is Family Fun Day Sunday here at Haymarket Park. 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Plus, kids 12 and under receive a free general admission ticket when they wear their youth sports jersey, sponsored by Spine and Sports Chiropractic. Now, as we take a look at the standings right now in the association in the West, Kansas City sits in first at 13-7, 2 games ahead of Sioux Falls, who's now 12-10. Sioux City in third at 10-12, 4 games back. Winnipeg in fourth at 9-12, 4.5 games behind, and Lincoln and Fargo-Moorhead are tied for fifth, both 7-14 and 6.5 games behind in the standings. In the East, Lake Country is 16-5 and has a 2-game lead over over Kane County, who's 13-6, 2 games behind. Gary South Shore in third is 11-9, 4.5 games back. In fourth is Milwaukee at 11-10, 5 games behind. Chicago in fifth, 8-12, 7.5 games back. Cleburne in sixth at 7-13 and 8.5 games back in standings. In today's matchup, Lincoln's Salt Dog could come in with an ERA of 6.43. Sioux Falls has an earned run average of 6.15. Fielding-wise, the Salt Dogs are fielding at a 97.5% clip, Sioux Falls at 98.3. The Salt Dogs have stolen 31 out of 38 bases at 81%, while Sioux Falls has stolen 23 out of 28 at 82%. The Salt Dogs are hitting now 253 on the season, and the Canaries are hitting at 280. Coming up on the KFOR at the Ballpark pregame show, we're going to hear from Mason Ross, the pitching coach for the Lincoln Salt Dogs, in our interview segment. Also, Alex Zetterman will have highlights from yesterday's ball games, plus a check on the Brian Hell scoreboard, and starting lineups from the first pitch will be coming up as well. As far as our weather is concerned today, we just had a light shower move through the area and could possibly have some precipitation through this contest today. Hopefully anything that we get will be very light and we'll be able to get this one in without any problems. So that's a look at what's going on today. As far as the wind is concerned, the wind, it looks like that it is going to be out of the southeast at about 10 miles per hour, gusting to 15, and that would be blowing in from center field. So coming up, we will have our interview segment here in just a bit, but it's the final game of the series. Lincoln trying to get a sweep here at home against the Sioux Falls Canaries, and it's all coming up as Lincoln takes on Sioux Falls right here on KFOR, online at KFORnow.com and on AABaseball.tv.
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19: At the Ballpark pregame show continues, and we chat with Mason Ross, the pitching coach for the Lincoln Salt Dogs, as they get set for the final game of this series with Sioux Falls in the final game of this homestand. Well, when you take a look at your pitching staff, people can look back right now and they see the ERA is up there. But the thing that kind of sticks out is, and I'm not making excuses, I know you won't either, but you've had to piecemeal things together, especially in your starting lineup with injuries and things of that nature. What has that challenge been like for the squad?
27: I mean, that's been a challenge that we, together have had to get over. I mean, look at
0: this homestand, for example. I mean, we lose a game to rain, which, by the way, came out of nowhere. I'm still trying to figure out this state. That's just crazy. Rain came out of nowhere.

0: Spot start a kid to help us, finish the game from, our first game this week, and then we go into a 7-inning game and tell the kid like, hey, just go throw, just relax, take a deep breath, go throw, and he goes out, he does extremely well. We have to take the bullpen, put the bullpen in. Everybody's like, we're here, we're all here, let's go, let's roll. Like, we have everybody that is ready to roll, which is fantastic. I love that. Everybody here is hungry. That is huge, and that goes for everybody. I mean, our pitching staff, our hitters, everybody, they're hungry. They want to succeed. They want to do the best that they can do, and I love that.
1: Was talking with Frizz yesterday, and we talked about the middle relievers a little bit and how those guys that come in and that have the ability to throw every day, their numbers are up, but that they got to keep throwing. And another opportunity comes up, another opportunity for you to go and get some outs. But it's not about numbers, it's about winning ball games. And you can tell right now, this club seems like that they've got the right attitude. Would you agree?
0: Oh, 100%, 100%. They have, oh, dude, the best attitude. And a lot of it is, little bloopers, broken bats, nine hop ground balls in like through the infield, like little things like that. Like, just things are falling where it gets a little tough, if that makes sense. Like, it's not a lot of loud contact. It's a lot of like just like small things that you're just like, you've got to be kidding me. But spirits are high. Everybody's excited. We've done pretty well this series. And we've got one more game. Today's another game, and then we've got another game on, on Tuesday. Like, we just gotta go one inning, one pitch at a time. You can't look at the whole season. It's gonna get overwhelming. It's a long season.
1: Talked with Cash Beauchamp earlier about how a couple guys were kind of snake bit early in the season, Nick Schuppert and Tanner Otremba being those guys, and the hits are starting to fall. Ryan Rembes has pitched really well, but he's 0-3. And it's just kind of what you described earlier is, I mean, he's hitting spots, things are going well, but a little bloop here, a little dink here, and then runs are coming in. It's gonna come around for him. You can tell, can't you?
0: Oh, 100%. He is. I'm excited to watch him throw tonight. He is. He's young, he's excited, and he's hungry. That is something you don't find all the time in young pitchers, especially after, he's, like you said, he's 0-3. He has been a huge person that has just had small little dink here, a broken bat here, a seeing eye single here. Like, his spirits are high, and he wants to succeed, and that's what you want. And like, to my young pitchers out here, like, you can't get discouraged. I mean, this is baseball. I mean, you can fail 7 out of 10 times, and you're still going to get in the Hall of Fame. Like, you cannot focus on a previous outing because you're going to have another one. I mean, we play 100 games. You can't focus on yesterday. You have to look to tomorrow.
1: Yeah. Chemistry is really important, and early in the week, some moves were made in the catching position, and you've got Jacob Morrow that's still here, and Griffin Everett comes back, and I mean, nothing against the other guys, but I mean, just that comfort level for a pitcher, knowing that what he's got as far as a catcher is concerned and how they communicate and talk with each other. I would assume with Morrow and with Everett, that's pretty good, isn't it?
0: Oh, 100%. And I mean, I am a catcher. I did it for almost 2 decades. I am a catcher. And I know a little bit about pitching here and there, but I am a catcher. My whole goal was to be what the pitchers wanted to throw to. You can have the best arm in the league, you can have the best bat in the league, but if nobody wants to throw to you, like, what do you have? What we've got right now, again, nothing against everybody else. They're great people, and they're gonna go play somewhere else, and they are playing somewhere else, which is fantastic, and I hope they do well. But you have to be what they want to throw to. What are they comfortable throwing to? Being comfortable is huge, especially when it comes to pitching.
1: Sioux Falls team, they got some big bats in their lineup, and we've seen that already. Some of them are left-handed. How do you feel Ryan fares against left-handed batters, especially big power guys like that?
0: Pretty good,
1: Yeah.
0: honestly. He does a really good job managing both sides of the plate. I am excited to see how he handles a very lefty, heavy lineup, like you said. He'll go out, he'll compete. Just like I said, a couple of weeks ago, Cortillo, I mean, he went out, I was like, we're gonna have a competitive game today. And we had that. We're gonna have the same thing here. He's not afraid to throw inside to a lefty. He's not afraid to, throw inside to a righty. He'll soft stuff, hard stuff. I'm excited to see how he does.
1: It's gonna be a lot of fun. Mason, thanks so much. Good luck today.
0: Thank you, sir.
1: You bet. That's Mason Ross, pitching coach for the Lincoln Salt Dogs. More of the KFOR at the Ballpark pregame show continues after a timeout. This is Lincoln Salt Dogs Baseball.
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7: 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Now for a highlight segment of yesterday's games. Starting in Game 1, the Salt Dogs beat the Sioux Falls Canaries 11-10. Now in the bottom of the first, Tana Otremba gets an RBI single to tie the game at 1.
8: He gets this ball towards center field. It's a drop in for a base hit. Everybody's going to advance 90 feet. Shumpert scores. Tanner Otremba with an RBI single ties the game at 1.
7: Now in the bottom of the second, where the Salt Dogs put up 4 runs, Jake Jelly gets an RBI single.
8: Martin's next pitch. Jelly swings, hits a ground ball left side, off the diving third baseman, and into left field off pitcher's glove. Picked up, but not in time as Jake Morrow's going to score, and Lincoln extends the lead. It's now 3-1.
7: Continuing the bottom of the second, Jairo Pomares gets an RBI single, making the score 4-1, Salt Dogs.
8: Pomares rips one on the ground through the hole, right side base hit. Shumpert's around third, he stumbles, but he's going to come home. The throw will be cut off, Shumpert scores, 4-1, the Salt Dogs. And Lincoln starting to growl here in the bottom of the second inning.
7: Now in the top of the fourth, where the Canaries put up 5 runs, Josh Raywell hits a 2-run home run, making the score 7-5, Canaries.
8: This pitch swung on and hit well left center field, and this ball is going to be gone. A 2-run home run for Josh Raywald.
7: All that action was Friday night, and then it got suspended due to rain. So the rest of the action took place yesterday night. Now in the bottom of the eighth, with the bases loaded, Jacob Morrow walks and scores a run to tie the game at 7.
8: It was a 3-1. That's high, ball 4, and that's going to push across a run to tie the contest.
7: And then in the top of the ninth, Jock Voss hits a home run, making it 8-7.
8: Here's a ball that swung on and hit in the air. Deep center field, going back is Myro, and he'll look up, and that ball is gone.
7: In the bottom of the ninth, Jack Jelly gets a home run to tie the game at 8-8.
8: The pitch. He swings and hits this ball high in the air, deep to left. This is back to the warning track. We've got ourselves a tie game, folks.
7: Now in extra innings, in the bottom of the 10th, Nick Shumpert gets an RBI single to tie the game 10-10.
8: First pitch to Shumpert. He swings and he smacks this one into center field base hit. Arboleda's being waved around third. He's going to score, and that's going to tie the ball game.
7: Continuing in the bottom of the 10th, Connor Bagneski gets an RBI single to walk it off for the Salt Dogs, and this was your Midland's Choice Play of the Game for Game 1 to win for the Salt Dogs to win 11-10.

0: And Bagdiski swings, hits this ball in the left center field. It drops for a hit. Turn around is Morrow. He's going to score, and the Salt Dogs win it.
1: So Salt Dogs would win game one 11-10, and they would put up 11 more runs in the second game as they beat the Canaries 11-3. In the bottom of the first, with bases loaded, Tanner Otremba gets it started for the Salt Dogs with a grand slam, making it 4-0 Salt Dogs. And this was your Midland Choice play of the game for game two.
0: And Otremba swings, hits this ball high in the air to left. The wind's going to blow it to the warning track, to the fence, and it's going to be gone! A grand slam home run for Tanner Otremba!
1: In the top of the third, with first and second, two outs, Anthony Sharkus gets an RBI single, making it 5-1 Salt Dogs.
0: And Lincoln and Fargo Moorhead both have 7 wins. This ball hit off the handle, broken bat, base hit in center field. Rounding third, coming home and scoring will be Scott Combs.
1: Now in the bottom of the fourth, where the Salt Dogs put the game basically out of reach, Jake Jelly hits a 3-run home run, making it 8-1 Salt Dogs.
0: 1-1 pitch. Jelly swings, hits it high in the air, deep to left. He has done it again! Jake Jelly!
1: Now the Canaries tried to put up a fight as Josh Redwall hits a 2-run home run in the top of the fifth.
0: This ball is crushed to right field, and this is going to be a 2-run home run for Josh Redwall.
1: Now in the bottom of the fifth, Carey Arboleda doubles and scores 2, making the score 11-3 Salt Dogs, which would be your final score.
0: To win an extra innings, Arboleda swings and sits on a curveball, and he's got to drop this into the right center field gap for extra bases.
1: Salt Dogs would go on and win that game 11-3, as they would win both games. Now it's time for a Brian Helf scoreboard update. Looking across the American Association, there's going to be 4 games starting out 1 p.m. along with the Salt Dogs. The 1 p.m. games are the Fargo-Moorhead Redhawks as they play the Milwaukee Milkmen. The Sioux City Explorers play the Winnipeg Goldeyes. The Chicago Dogs play the Lake Country Dockhounds. And the Gary South Shore Railcats play the Kansas City Monarchs. All those games are at 1. At 5 o'clock, the Kane County Cougars play the Cleburne Railroaders as they will have a doubleheader. And the second game will start at 8 o'clock with the same teams. For NHL, the Vegas Golden Knights defeated the Carolina Hurricanes in double overtime with a score of 5-4 as the Golden Knights are up in that series 2-1. Looking across Super Regionals, Georgia and Mississippi State are currently on. Georgia is leading that game 7-2 as Georgia won Game 1. USC play North Carolina for Game 3. Winner that one advances to the Omaha College World Series. Alabama plays St. John's as Alabama is up 1-0 in that series. Kansas plays Oklahoma and Oklahoma is up in that series. Texas plays Oregon tonight at 8 o'clock p.m. as Texas is up in that series. This was your Brian Helf scoreboard update. Next up, we're going to have first pitch and starting lineups with Rich Ray back at the Corona Extra booth. This was your At the Ballpark pregame show.
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5: Good afternoon, everyone. It's time once again for Lincoln Salt Dogs Baseball as Lincoln is wrapping up their three-game series, the six-game homestand with the Sioux Falls Canaries here at Haymarket Park. Good to have you along inside the Corona Extra broadcast booth. Let's check the starting lineups for today's ballgame. They're brought to you by Gene Lilly Surety Bonds. Gene at Lilly Surety Bonds is the largest writer of surety bonds in Nebraska. For the visiting Sioux Falls Canaries, now 12-10 on the season. They are managed by Mike Meyer, leading off and playing left field number 35, Anthony Hall. Batting second, playing third base number 9, Chris Quitzer. Batting third at shortstop, number 8, Michael Curiale. Batting fourth at right field, number 36, Josh Raywalt. Batting fifth is the designated hitter, number 20, Mike Hart. Batting sixth at second base, number 17, Trevor Achenbaugh. Batting seventh and playing first base is number 23, that is Mason Minzy. Batting eighth and doing the catching is number 29, Scott Combs. Batting ninth and playing center field, number 2, Joe Voss. Hall, Quitzer, Curiale, Raywalt, Hart, Achenbaugh, Minzy, Combs, and Voss. And Chase Gearing on the mound for the Canaries coming up here today. Starting lineup for the Lincoln Salt Dogs, now 7-14 on the season, managed by James Frisbee. Leading off and playing shortstop, number 4, Nick Shumpert. Batting second and playing first base, number 41, Kerry Arboleda. Batting third, playing left field, number 21, Jake Jelly. Batting fourth, the designated hitter, number 15, Jairo Pomares. Batting fifth and playing right field is number 44, Tanner Otremba. Batting sixth at second base, number 2, Connor Bagneski. Batting seventh at third base, number 7, Callan Halverson. Batting eighth in center field, number 17, Paul Miro. Batting ninth in catching, number 16, Jacob Morrow. Shepard, Arboleda, Jelly, Pomares, Otremba, Bagneski, Halverson, Miro, and Morrow. And on the mound for Lincoln will be number 23, Ryan Rembez. Rembez, 0-3 on the season with a 4.96 ERA, 10 strikeouts and 5 walks over 16 and a third innings. That's a look at your starting lineups, and they are brought to you by Gene Lilly Surety Bonds, the largest writer of surety bonds in Nebraska. Well, a chance for Lincoln to get a sweep. They haven't swept an opponent since July last year when Kane County came into town and the Salt Dogs were able to win 3 over the Cougars, and a chance to do that here today. And it'll be at Ryan Rembez, who will get ready to face Anthony Hall to start off our ball game. First pitch is going to be in there for a called strike, and we are underway.
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5: is our first pitch, and 76 degrees here at Haymarket Park. Here comes the 0-1 and slider. It's on the outside corner for strike 2. 0-2 on Anthony Hall. He's batting .274, 2 homers. He's driven in 11. He's homered once in this series. Comes the 0-2 pitch. Swung on and missed. Strike 3. So Ryan Rembez starts off the ball game with a strikeout. And one down here in the top of the first inning. The defensive arrangement for Lincoln here this afternoon out in left field, it is Jairo Pomares. In center field is Paul Miro. And over at right field is Tanner Otrimba.

0: at third base today. Kellen Halverson. Nick Shumpert's at short. Connor Bagneski is at second. Kerry Arboleda is at first. Jacob Morrow doing the catching for Ryan Rimbetz. First pitch to Chris Kwitzer is in there for a called strike. The ball is in a strike to Kwitzer. He's batting 277. Lefty versus lefty matchup. Next pitch, good change of speed, swung on a miss. And Rimbetz is ahead in the count here at 0-2. No balls and two strikes on Chris Kwitzer. Kwitzer calls time, steps out of the box for just a moment. Now we'll hop back in. Rimbetz getting ready. 0-2 pitch. Just misses outside with that cutter. And the count now goes to one ball and two strikes on the Lincoln third baseman today. Sioux Falls, this is their seventh game of a 10-game road trip as that pitch is fouled off. They played four at Winnipeg, splitting with the Goldeyes. Three here in Lincoln. They'll travel home, have an off day tomorrow, and then head to Sioux City to play three games starting on Tuesday. 1-2 here on Kwitzer. And now the next pitch. Swung on and popped in the air on the left side. Halverson will give chase, but he's going to run out of room. So that one will be in the seats. And the count stays at 1-2. Breeze blowing from right to left toward the left field foul pole. Had some precipitation this morning and right around lunchtime. Right now, nice and dry. Next pitch, fouled out of play. Count stays put. Had a ball and two strikes on Chris Kwitzer. Lincoln, with its two victories in Fargo-Moorhead, unable to pick up a win. Both teams are tied now, 7-14. Here's a ball swung on, hit in the air, left field. Coming on, Jelly, and he'll make the catch for out number two. Kwitzer flies out to left field, and there are two down here in the Kittery first. That'll bring up the shortstop, number eight, Michael Curiale. He's batting 276, two homers, and he's driven in 13 so far this season. So after this game wraps up, travel day for the Salt Dogs tomorrow as they head to Chicago. There's a pitch swung on, a hit in the air toward right, floating back as Otremba. He's shy of the warning track and has room. He'll reach up, and he'll make the catch, and that's going to retire the side. So Ryan Rimbetz retires the Canaries in order in the top of the first, three up and three down. Through a half inning, Sioux Falls zero. Lincoln will swing the bats when we return on KFOR, online at KFORnow.com, and on AABaseball.tv.
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0: No scores. We work our way to the bottom of the first inning in Haymarket Park. Rich Ray with you inside the Corona Extra broadcast booth. And the Lincoln Soul Dogs will have Nick Shepard, Kerry Arboleda, and Jake Jelly coming to the plate against right-handed starter Chase Gehring. Gehring 2-1 in the season with a 3.80 ERA. He's had good numbers, 16 strikeouts, 7 walks, and 23 and two-thirds innings. So Gehring, the 6'5", 218-pound right-hander from Troy, Michigan, played his ball at Nichols State. We'll get ready to face Nick Shepard. He's getting that batting average to climb now. Shepard now batting 250. No homers, and he's driven in 6. Had a good day yesterday. First pitch to Shepard, and he swings and misses for strike 1. The ball is in the strike on Shepard. Lincoln wearing their Stars and Stripes uniforms today. The red, white, and blue. The Canaries wearing their canary yellow tops, gray pants. Next pitch to Shepard, and he lines this one back up the middle in the center field base hit. Headed sharply along the ground, straight from where it came, and Nick Shepard starts things off with a single here in the bottom of the first inning for the Salt Dogs. So that's going to bring up Kerry Arboleda. See how aggressive James Frisbee wants to be here early in this ballgame. Shepard get it on base, and he's swiped 10 out of 11 bases here on the season. Kerry Arboleda is on a stretch where he has reached safely in every game that he's played this year. Shepard goes right away, pitches outside, and unable to snag the ball out of his glove and throw it cleanly was Scott Combs, and it's a stolen base for Nick Shepard. Shepard in scoring position for the Salt Dogs. And they count 1-0 here on Kerry Arboleda. Gehring straightens up, now wiggles and gets set. Here comes the 1-0. Arboleda takes a fastball on the outside corner for a strike. 1-1 on Kerry Arboleda. In the final game yesterday, he went 3-for-3 and drove in 2 runs. 1-1 pitch. Breaking ball high and inside. So the count now goes to 2-1. Arboleda now hitting .320 on the season with 2 homers, and he's driven in 8. Jake Jelly in the on-deck circle. 2-1 the count. Now the next pitch. Arboleda swings at a breaking ball, misses. Good pitch from Chase Gehring. I came in with good speed, and all of a sudden at the last second, just broke down and away from Arboleda. So the count evens. It's now 2-2. Shepard a threat to steal third as well. Next pitch. Arboleda swings. It hits this one towards shortstop. Backhanded by Kiriali. He'll toss it across, and it's in time to retire Arboleda for out number 1. 1-1 here in the Salt Dog first. So the Salt Dogs, as mentioned, will be on the road all next week. 3 games at Chicago, 3 games at Lake Country, and then they return home on Tuesday the 16th to open up a 3-game set with the Winnipeg Gold Eyes at 6:35. Tuesday the 16th is a Triple Play Tuesday, sponsored by Solarion, where you can donate 1 new stuffed animal or blanket for the Praive Bee Child Advocacy Center and receive a free general admission ticket. There's Jake Jelly at the plate. First pitch swung on. This one's crushed to left field. It is back by the track, and it's gone. Jake Jelly is having a weekend. 3 homers in as many games. And the Lincoln Salt Dogs lead it down by a score of 2-0. Jake Jelly just turned on the very first pitch and smacked it out to left field. And well, what a welcome addition he is to the middle of this lineup for the Salt Dogs. That Gehring pitch was belt high, and Jelly jumped right on top of it. So now makes it a 2-0 Lincoln lead. Big, strong guy like that put it in his wheelhouse and knocks it out of here. Jairo Pomares at the plate. First pitch inside for a ball, 1-0. And Jelly has homered in all 3 games of the weekend. Here's a pitch. Misses outside. It is now 2-0. Pomares hitting .301. 3 homers. He's driven in 12. Next offer from Gehring. And Pomares takes it down and in. Count 3-0. That home run given up by Gary in his second of the season. Here comes the 3-0. And Pomares takes it inside, ball four. So Jairo Pomares will draw a one-out walk, and the line will move along to right fielder Tanner Otremba. So I was talking earlier before Jelly hit the home run about Triple Play Tuesday, next Tuesday, the 16th. It's also a Taco Tuesday where you can get two tacos for $6 and also $2 off popcorn, waffle cones, lemonade, and limeade. Make sure you get your tickets at saltdogs.com. Here's Tanner Otremba. He's hitting 246 with three homers, driven in 13. His pitch is inside for ball one. Tanner hit a grand slam in the late game last night in the bottom of the first inning. 2-0 Lincoln on the two-run home run by Jake Jelly. Gary and Reddy on the pitch. Otremba lays off that breaking ball, and it's now two balls and no strikes. Defensive arrangement for the Canaries. Anthony Hall's in left. In center field is Joe Voss, and in right, Josh Raywalt. Over at third, Chris Quitzer. Michael Cariali's playing short. Trevor Achenbaugh's at second. Mason Menzies at first, and Scott Combs is catching for Chase Gary. Here's a pitch at the top of the zone for a strike. 2-1 now on Otremba. Two balls, one strike. Gary pauses, and the runner goes, and the pitch swung on and hit in the air to left center field. Playable, so Pomares will have to retreat as Voss comes in and makes the catch, and there are two away. Tanner Otremba, the second out here in the bottom of the first.
1: At the plate of the Saltdogs.
0: That'll bring up Connor Bagneski. Bagneski came up with the game-winning hit in the bottom of the 10th inning of the suspended game yesterday. Driving in Jacob Morrow. Bagneski has that batting average of 268. No homers, and he's driven in 7. First pitch to Bagneski. He swings and hits this ball in the air toward left field. Hit pretty well. Floating back to the warning track, reaching up to make the catch, will be Anthony Hall. And that will retire the side for the Salt Dogs here in the first. But Lincoln gets on the board on the two-run home run by Jake Jelly. Total of two hits, no errors, one runner left on base. After one, Lincoln leads Sioux Falls 2-0. 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
0: Welcome back to Haymarket Park. One inning completes. 2-0 Lincoln Salt Dogs with the lead. The dizzy bat race wrapping up. The kids spinning around and then doing the sack race to get back to the finish line. 2-0 Lincoln with the lead, courtesy of a two-run home run by Jake Jelly, who's having a huge weekend. He's homered in all three games of the series. In the suspended game that was resumed yesterday, he hit a home run in the ninth inning to tie it. Had a three-run home run in the scheduled game last night, and a two-run homer to get things going for Lincoln here in the bottom of the first. So we go to the top of the second. Josh Raywalt will lead things off. He's also shown his power in the series as well. Ryan Rimba's his first pitch. Outside.

0: air toward left. Jelly a couple steps on over to his right. And he will reach up and make the catch. And there's one away. One up and one down here in the top of the second inning. Well, part of the Winnipeg series that comes up here in a little over a week. On Wednesday, June the 16th, a 6:35 contest will be Wiener Wednesday, sponsored by Fairbury Brand. Fans can get $2 hot dogs and play baseball bingo. 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And just as Rimbas was getting ready to deliver a pitch, Mike Hart stepped out of the batter's box and spun away. Now he's going to talk with the home plate umpire, Caleb Dye. And Caleb Dye is going to go on down and talk with Clay Park, who's the crew chief, and also bring in Kyle Stutes here. And I don't know if there was an issue with the pitch clock or what the issue was. So they'll explain to Mike Hart a little bit about it. And now, Clay Park's talking to the Sioux Falls dugout. All right, looks like we're ready to resume here. Wine in the first pitch to Hart. He swings, pops it up. Foul ball, and that's going to be back into the seats. The ball's in the strike here to Hart, the designated hitter. So we're talking about earlier on that Wednesday night, June 16th, Bark in the Park, and also 25th season 2001 rollback ticket prices on Wednesday, June 17th. There's a ball that swung on and hit the center field. Base hit. Mike Hart singles to center for Sioux Falls. And the Canaries get a one-out base runner here in the bottom of the second. And the first base runner for Sioux Falls in the contest. So runner first with one away. It'll bring up second baseman Trevor Achenbaugh. Achenbaugh is hitting 183, two homers. He's driven in 11. First pitch from Rimbas. Achenbaugh swings, hits it high in the air, and pulls this one foul down the left side. It's the count, no balls and the strike on Achenbaugh. Solid veteran infielder for Sioux Falls that actually came in last night and pitched an inning in a third. First time he'd done so all year. He retired all four batters he faced. 0-1. Swung on, a little off the hands, and it's off the glove of Rimbas. Picked up by Shumpert, fires to first in time for out number two. Rimbas reached out to try to grab that liner. It bounced off his glove, and then Shumpert was able to recover and make the play. So that goes 1-6-3 on the putout. Two down as Mike Hart is in scoring position at second. Shepard had to change directions to make that play and did it nicely. Here's first baseman Mason Menzie. Menzie, who is a switch hitter, will hit from the right side with Rimbas on the mound. First pitch to Menzie. He swings and hits it in the air to the right side and fouls it out of play. No balls and a strike. Menzie's hitting 150. No homers. He's driven in three. Started the season with the Lincoln Soul Dogs, was released last week and picked up by Sioux Falls. And Canaries picked him up as they made their way down here to play Lincoln. 0-1 pitch. Menzie takes a fastball for a strike. It's the count, no balls and two strikes on Mason Menzie. Scott Combs would be next. Runner at second, two away. We're in the top of the second inning. Lincoln leading 2-0. Runner goes and stops on the pitch. Swung on, hit in the air, center field. Long run in for Paul Myro, and he chases it down to make the catch. Good recovery by Myro to cover some ground and chase down that fly ball. And that ends the top of the second inning. No runs, one hit, no errors. One runner left on base. We played an inning and a half. Lincoln leading Sioux Falls 2-0. 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
6: 2-0. Lincoln Salt Dogs with the lead as we go to the bottom of the second inning. Jake Jelly with a first inning 2-run homer is the difference. And it'll be 7-8-9 coming up for the Salt Dogs. Callan Halverson, Paul Miro, and Jacob Morrow against Chase Gehring. Good to have you along here at Haymarket Park for the final time of this homestand and the series. So Callan Halverson will grab a bat, step to the plate. He's batting .226 on the year with no homers, and he's driven in two so far this season. Salt Dogs about hit the Canaries 2-1. As Chase Gehring goes to work. First pitch to Halverson. He'll take this one high for a ball. One ball and no strikes on Halverson. Outfield straight up here for the Canaries. Here comes the 1-0. Swung on, and it's going to be grounded foul at the third base side. Count evens now at one ball and one strike. The Chicago series, Tuesday, Wednesday, Thursday, all games will be at 6:30. So we'll be on the air on the KFOR at the Ballpark pregame show straight up at 6 o'clock on Tuesday, Wednesday, and Thursday nights. 1-1 the count here on Halverson. Gehring's next pitch. Halverson bends away from one high inside. It's now 2-1 the count. 76 degrees was our game time temperature, but it's humid. It's been that way for the last few days. Next pitch. Swung on and popped in the air. Foul and out of play. So 2-2 the count. For Lincoln, they have done a nice job shrugging off that series with Lake Country. Here's a ground ball towards short. Kiriali got it. Over to first. And that popped out of the glove of the first baseman, Mason Minzy, who was stretching out trying to take that throw. And Halverson will be safe. So Lincoln gets a base runner here. The error is going to be on Mason Minzy at first. So Halverson is aboard with nobody out. Here's Paul Miro coming to the plate now. Carrying a long pause, turns and throws on over, and Halverson back to the bag. Not a very big

0: lead there by Halvorsen, but it drew a throw right away. Halvorsen is 1-for-1 on stolen base attempts this year. Miro batting 186. Here's the pitch. Miro shows bunt. Got it down. Good bunt. Off to the right side. Picked up. The throw to first. And that got thrown away. Over to third base will go Halvorsen. Miro goes over to second. Second error of the inning committed here by the Canaries. Nicely laid down bunt. Gehring came off the mound to his right and couldn't make an accurate throw. So Lincoln gets runners at second and third with nobody out. It'll bring up the catcher, Jacob Morrow.
1: The catcher, number 16, Jacob Morrow.
0: Morrow's batting 222. He's driven in one. Canaries playing back right now, up the middle. Breaking ball to Morrow is up and in for a ball. One ball and no strikes. Morrow scored the game-winning run in the completion of the suspended game yesterday in the 10th inning when Connor Bagneski delivered a hit to center. The 1-0. And Morrow takes it for a strike. 1-1 here on Jacob Morrow. And he'll be platooning catching duties with Griffin Everett here. These are the two catchers on the Lincoln roster. Comes the 1-1. Morrow swings and spacks it toward right center field, and that's going to drop for a hit. That's easily going to score both runs. Morrow's thinking two. Here comes the throw, and he is going to slide to the left and get around the tag. He's safe. Jacob Morrow with a two RBI double. And he gives a little 6-7 out there at second base on 6-7 day. Having some fun. So Morrow gets the double, and Lincoln doubles the lead. Now 4-0 score. It's going to draw a mound visit here for Mike Meyer. So Lincoln putting the ball in play. First three batters able to reach, helped out by a couple of errors. Top of the order, Nick Shepherd will be coming to the plate. Final game of the Winnipeg series on June 18th at Haymarket Park at 6:35 is a Thirsty Thursday sponsored by Pepsi Cola of Lincoln. You can get $2 off draft beers and Pepsi fountain sodas, and then purchase $4 select tall boys. And on Thursday night, June 18th, is the Savor the City Link event from 3:30 until 5:30. 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Here's Nick Shumpert, 1-for-1 with a single, stolen base, and he scored a run. First pitch. Breaking ball inside for ball one. One ball and no strikes here on Shumpert. 4-0 in favor of the Salt Dogs. Stretched by Gehring. Now the next pitch. Shepherd swings and pops it in the air. On the right side, this is Minzy over in foul territory. And he'll make the catch. And there's one away. Time for us to get to our Nebraska Orthopedic Center injury report. From 1948 to present day, the surgeons at NOC continue to offer the finest orthopedic care in the region. On the injured list for Lincoln right now are two players. They include Trey Jones, starting right-handed pitcher, with shoulder stiffness in that right shoulder. And Cam Feltz, the leadoff batter and center fielder, who is nursing a hamstring strain. Those are the two players currently on the injured list for Lincoln. At the plate, Kerry Arboleda. He swings at the first pitch and fouls it back. No balls and one strike here on Kerry Arboleda. The Salt Dogs did make a couple of moves today. Greg Lokanen, starting pitcher, who went down on Thursday with some discomfort in his left throwing elbow. He has been placed on the inactive list. And a turn and throw on out to second and back to the bag is Morrow. And in our conversation with James Frisbee in yesterday's broadcast, he mentioned that it looked as though that Lokanen will probably have to have a procedure, and unfortunately, looks like his season might be done with the Salt Dogs. 0-1 here on Arboleda. The pitch. He swings and rips this one through the hole left side base hit. Morrow will be held up at third base as Kerry Arboleda reaches base again. He's reached base in every game. And he singles to the left side and puts runners at the corners with one away. And it'll bring Jake Jelly coming to the plate. With Lokinen being moved to the inactive list, Lincoln did sign a pitcher today, Zach Voss, a right-hander from Barrow, Missouri, who has played ball at McNeese State and also was with Pittsburgh State in Kansas. And he is penciled in to actually be the starting pitcher for Lincoln coming up on Wednesday at Chicago. First pitch to Jake Jelly misses. One ball and no strikes. And Jelly swings at a breaking ball here and misses, and the count now evens. It's now 1-1. So with Lokinen going to the inactive list, Lincoln signs Zach Voss. And that gets you up to speed on what's going on in the injury report presented by the Nebraska Orthopedic Center, the official team doctors of the Lincoln Salt Dogs. 1-1. Jelly takes a breaking ball high. And the count now, 2 balls and 1 strike to the Lincoln left fielder. He's got a solo home run, a 2-run homer, and a 3-run homer this series. Just missing the grand slam. Here's the 2-1. Swings at this pitch and hits it high to the left side and pulls it out of play. The count will even up here on Jelly at 2 balls and 2 strikes. Jelly is quite a specimen. He is built. Big, strong right-hander. 2-2. Next pitch. Breaking ball. Stayed up. And the count now goes full. 3-2 here on Jelly. Let's see if Arboleda might get a running jump here. He's at first with Morrow at third. Garion's 3-2, Arboleda goes. It's high for ball four. So Jake Jelly will draw a walk. And that is going to load up the bases now for Jairo Pavares. Well, regardless how successful you are in a baseball season on the professional level, you get on these road trips and it's difficult at times, specifically in these long road trips, if you start to lose a couple games, to break that trend and get your momentum going again, because the travel, sleeping away from home, it'll wear on you. First pitch to Jairo Pomares is high and away for a ball 1-0. And for Sioux Falls, as we mentioned, they played 4 in Winnipeg. Came down and got in the hotel at 10:30 in the morning on Friday. Played here against Lincoln. The 1-0. Pomares swings and misses. It's 1-1. Got 4 innings in Friday before the rain suspended things. Had to play practically a game and a half yesterday. This one here today. And 3 more on the road trip coming up Tuesday through Thursday. 1-1. Pomares takes it high. It's 2-1. The saving grace for Sioux Falls is that after this game, they get to go home tonight and sleep in their own bed. Because in the 3-game set at Sioux City, they can just drive to that ball game. Well, you can drive anyway, but I mean, it's only a little over an hour from Sioux Falls to Sioux City. 1-1, Pomares swings, pops this one into the air. Shallow left field going out, Curiali, the shortstop, and he will make the catch. And that is the second out of the inning. Nice play by Curiali. So 2 down here in the bottom of the second. Lincoln leading 4-0. And right fielder Tanner Otremba will come to the plate. Otremba flew out to center field. The pitching rotation for the Chicago series for Lincoln has Foster Pace going on Tuesday night. Zach Voss, newly acquired, will pitch on Wednesday, and then Hayden Erb will be back in the mound on Thursday. First pitch to Otremba. He swings and misses for strike one. Maybe some thoughts of that grand slam in the first inning yesterday, and that swing right there took a hefty cut that was in on the hands and was a little tight so much that Otremba was kind of bailing out of the batter's box in his follow through. No balls and 1 strike. Next pitch, There's a swing and a miss. Strike two. So Gehring jumps ahead in the count. No balls and two strikes. Morrow at third, Arboleda at second, and Jolly at first. Time called. Tremba will regather himself, and then using the rosin bag is Gehring. All right, Otremba back in. 0-2 to count. Next pitch. High and outside. Count now goes to 1-2. Gehring clipping the radar gun at 90 on that last offering. One ball and two strikes on Tanner Otremba. Gehring ready now for the next pitch. Otremba bends away from one inside. The count evens. It's now two balls and two strikes. Haymarket Park, this is going to be host of the American Association All-Star Game coming up next month, July 15th. Really excited about that and for all the activities that will take place in that three-day break. Comes the 2-2. Otremba swings, hits it in the air, left center field. Floating over is Voss, the center fielder. And he's in the gap, makes the catch, and that will retire the side. So Lincoln sends eight batters to the plate. They score two runs, and they do it on two hits. There were two errors, and there were three runners left on base. We play two at Haymarket Park, with the Salt Dogs leading the Canaries 4-0. More in a moment on KFOR, online at KFORnow.com, and on AABaseball.tv.
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0: Back at Haymarket Park, good to have you along inside the Corona Extra broadcast booth. I'm Rich Ray. Lincoln Salt Dogs have a 4-0 lead over the Sioux Falls Canaries. As Ryan Rembez will get ready to go back to work, facing Scott Combs, Joe Boss, and Anthony Hall. Well, let's announce our exceptional fan of the game. Our exceptional fan of the game today is Megan Bowers. If the Salt Dogs throw out a runner trying to steal a base, Megan Bowers receives an hour of free axe throwing for four people at Arbor Axe House. Enjoy local craft beers and throw off steam. If you'd like to be the next game's exceptional fan, sign up at Arbor Axe House in the corner of N Street and Antelope Valley. First pitch from Ryan Rembez is in there for a called strike to Scott Combs. So good luck to Megan. 0-1, next pitch, swing and a miss. No balls and two strikes here on Combs. Combs caught in the second game yesterday. This is his second game catching in the series. Next offering from Rembez, and bounce foul on the third base side. 11, the magic number for Lincoln so far in this series. Winning the suspended game yesterday, 11-10 in 10 innings. And the second game, 11-3. 0-2 from Rembez. Swing and a miss. Strike three. Got Combs to chase one. And the second strikeout for Ryan Rembez. There's one away here in the third. Looked like a good changeup. He kept low when Combs was out in front. Yep, chased that one and dipped down. One away. Safe from the first pitch to the last out, Carbless is your game day companion. Smooth, bold flavor in a ready-to-drink can, perfect for every occasion and for enjoying all the action from the stands. Crack one open and make the most of every inning, every play, and every moment at the ballpark with Carbless. Bold flavor in every sip. First pitch missing to Joe Voss, who's batting in the nine spot in this ballgame. Next pitch will miss. It's 2-0. It's been the leadoff batter. And had a big solo home run to put Sioux Falls in front in the ninth inning of the suspended game. And Rembas will miss high. It's now 3-0. Three balls and no strikes to Joe Voss with Anthony Hall to bat next. Rembas in search of that first win as a Lincoln Salt Dog. Delivers this pitch in there for a strike. It's 3-1. Lefty from Bend, Oregon. Played his college ball at University of Portland. Three balls, one strike. Comes the next pitch. Foul tipped in the glove of Jacob Morrow. Strike two. So count full on Voss. Comes into today's ballgame batting 242 with one homer, which he hit yesterday. And he's driven in five. 3-2 pitch. Check swing. High for ball four. On the appeal down to third base, Kyle Stute says he did not swing. And so that'll be a base on balls. First walk given up by Rembas this afternoon. So the one away, back to the top of the order. They'll bring up left fielder Anthony Hall. Hall struck out swinging to begin the ball game. Rembas a long look at the base runner. Now delivers. And it's swung on and foul back. 0-1 here on Hall. It would Lincoln travels this week. We'll play the Chicago Dogs at Impact Field in Rosemont, Illinois. It's a suburb of Chicago. And it's nestled right in the heart of Rosemont. Here's the 0-1. Swung on a foul back. It's now no balls and two strikes. And then they'll travel up north to Oconomowoc in Wisconsin, which is about a half hour west of Milwaukee, and play the Lake Country Dockhounds. And that is exactly what the surname is. Lake Country, indeed. The 0-2. Tapper foul. No balls and two strikes to count. At Wisconsin Brewing Company Field. Oh, and two here on Anthony Hall. Stretched by Rembas. Now we'll just lightly toss it on over to first base and keep Voss near the bag. Voss has got really good speed. And he's 7-for-9 on stolen base attempts this year. 0-2 to count. Now the pitch. Swung on and bounced up the middle into center field. Base hit. Voss will scoot around second and make his way toward third base. And able to deliver on an 0-2 pitch was Anthony Hall for the Canaries. So Sioux Falls has got something going here with one away. Runners at first and third. That's going to break to the plate the third baseman and Chris Kwitzer. Kwitzer's 0-for-1. He flew out to left field his first time. The Canaries threatening to get on the board here in the top of the third. Lincoln leading 4-0. Pitch to Kwitzer. He's going to slide outside for a ball. 1-0. Let's see if Rembas can dial up a ground ball to one of his middle infielders here. 1-0 pitch. Kwitzer lays off of that pitch outside. The count now goes to 2 balls and no strikes. Game number 6 in the season series, and Sioux Falls has won 3. Lincoln has won 2. 2-0 pitch. Swung on, and it's a grounder to second. Trouble with it, Bagnaski. He'll pick it up and throw it over to first to get the out of first base. But because he couldn't come up with it cleanly, the run is going to score. And it's now 4-1. That ball was hit sharply. And Bagneski, I think, just got out over his skis a little bit, a little excited to try to get that over to Shumpert. But he recovered for a one out. Quitzer will drive in a run with a ground out. Scoring Voss. And down to second goes Anthony Hall. 4-1 the score. As this pitch is fouled out of play to the right side. No balls and one strike on Michael Curiali. He flew out to right field his first time around. 0-1 in the day. Rembiz with the 0-1. Swung on and hit in the air toward left. Jelly going on over to where the gap, and he will make the catch, falling to his knees and sliding on his belly to end the inning. Nice recovery there by Jake Jelly. He will get that baseball. Curiali flies out to left field, and that'll do it for the Canaries in the third. But they get on the board, scoring one run on one hit. There were no errors, and there was one runner left on base. Through 2.5, Lincoln leading Sioux Falls 4-1. 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
0: Back at Haymarket Park, we work our way to the bottom of the third. Lincoln Salt Dogs lead the Sioux Falls Canaries 4-1. And the folks in the stands enjoying themselves today and raising a glass to being on the big video cam. 4-1 is their score. Sioux Falls getting on the board in the third inning on an RBI ground out by Chris Quitzer that brought home Joe Voss. So Lincoln will swing the bats here in the bottom of the third inning with Connor Bagneski leading things off. Bagneski 0-1, flew out to left field in the first inning. As Chase Garion will wind and deliver, Bagneski scoots away from one down and in for ball one. Bagneski, Halverson, and Miro, 6-7-8 in the Lincoln third inning. Comes the 1-0 pitch. Bagneski watches it go high and outside. Ball two. 2 balls and no strikes. Garion ready for the next offering. And that one is on the outside corner for strike. It's now 2-1. A couple clouds starting to roll in a little bit. A little darker than what it was earlier, but still no rain now. This pitch to the bottom of the zone for a strike. 2-2 on Bagneski. Here comes the 2-2 pitch on the way. And swing and a miss at a breaking ball for strike three. Bagneski tried to stay back, and that pitch broke at the last second. And Bagneski swung and missed. So there's one down here in the bottom of the third inning. Reminder coming up at the end of this half inning, we're going to have a Bryant Health scoreboard update for you. That's with Alex Zetterman back at our KFOR studios. Coming up here at the bottom of the third. Here's Callan Halverson. He reached on an error in the first inning and scored. first pitch. It's a good breaking ball in there for a strike. Gehring is starting to get that breaking ball over now, and it's becoming very effective. Comes the 0-1. There's a breaking ball that misses inside. Count evens, now one ball and one strike. Four runs, four hits, no errors for Lincoln. One run, two hits, and two errors for the Canaries. Next pitch is fouled back to the net. 1-2 on Halverson. Lincoln won the suspended game yesterday, 11-10 in 10 innings, and won game two of the series, 11-3. That was a seven-inning scheduled game after the rain pushed a game back, 1-2 foul back. A chance to complete a sweep today. One ball and two strikes on Halverson. Here's the line and the pitch. And a breaking ball outside. Count goes to 2-2. So when you look at Lincoln's pitching rotation now, after all the arm injuries that have taken place, a lot different than when started in spring training, as this one misses. Now three balls and two strikes. I don't know if you'd call him your number one at this point, but if you're just a pickup player as a number one starter, probably go Hayden Erb. 3-2. And Halverson grounds this one to short. Kiriale will scoop it up and toss to first. And there are two away. That'll bring Paul Myro to the plate. Similar with the rotation right now, you're looking at Erb. And then you're looking at Graham Edwards. It's part of the rotation as well. Then Foster Pace. And newly acquired Zach Voss pitches inside for ball one, 1-0 to Myro. And then Ryan Rembez. Not all in that one particular order, but that's pretty much your five starters for Lincoln right now. 1-0 swung on. Bloop down the right field line. Could be trouble, but it's a foul ball. The count evens at one ball and one strike. You go back and you look at how things were at spring training. But it looked like your starters were going to be Greg Lokinen, who's now on the inactive list. Nate Blaine, who was suffering a shoulder impingement, and he then later was released. Trevor Long suffered a injury in spring training and was released. His pitch outside. Two balls and a strike. Connor Markle, also a lefty that... Same scenario there. Here's the 2-1. And this is outside. Now three balls and a strike. And then as we saw Erb walk off the back of the mound here the other night, thought it was an arm injury, but fortunately it was just heat exhaustion. Here comes the 3-1. That's high, ball four. So Paul Myro will draw a two-out walk, and he's aboard for the second time this afternoon. So... little month since spring training started, a month and a week, I guess you could say, and the pitching rotation looks completely different. But the Salt Dogs are trying to put it together. Here's Jacob Morrow, 1-for-1 with a 2-RBI single, or I beg your pardon, 2-RBI double. He takes this pitch high. One ball and no strikes to Morrow. Myro over at first, he's got good speed. Want to know the count. Long pause on the pitch. Morrow takes it high. 2-0 now. 4-1 in favor of the Salt Dogs. We're in the bottom of the third inning. The count now. Next pitch as Myro goes. It's high. The throw on down to second, and Myro is out as he caught stealing. Nice throw from Scott Combs to get Myro going in ahead first, but caught him on the backside as he was getting to the bag. So that's going to do it for the Salt Dogs here in the bottom of the third inning. No runs, no hits, no errors. Nobody left. We're at the end of three. Lincoln leading Sioux Falls 4-1. It is time now for us to send it back to the KFOR studios in Lincoln with Alex Zetterman, and he has a Bryan Health scoreboard update. Alex?
7: Happy

0: back at Haymarket Park. Thank you, Alex. Work our way to the top of the fourth inning. A 4-1 Lincoln Salt Dog lead. Four runs, four hits, no errors. Sioux Falls, one run, two hits, and two errors. Ryan Rembez will go back to work now. So he'll face Josh Raywald, who will lead off the top of the fourth. Raywald is 0-1. He flew out to left field his first time around. Rembez kicks and delivers, and Raywald swings and fouls it back. No balls and a strike here to Josh Raywald. Well, keeping you updated, what's going on in the American Association? American Association partnered with Major League Baseball with Play Ball Weekend this past weekend. There's the 0-1 pitch. Raywald taps it up the first base side, rolling up the line, picked up by Rembez. He'll pick it up and reach out. Oh, they're going to call him safe? Rembez says that he tagged him. Making the call was Clay Park, and I think they're going to get together on this one. Because it looked like Rembez picked up the baseball, reached over, and tagged the base runner. Now James Frisbee is going to come out and ask if he can go on and talk to Clay Park, but Clay Park's going to pull the other two umpires together here first. The naked eye, it looked like that Rembez tagged him. The umpires get together and discuss it here. Let's watch it on the replay. They're calling him safe. And James Frisbee is going to lose his mind. It's kind of a tough angle to look at, but it certainly looked like that Rembez picked up the baseball, reached out, and tagged him. Rembez is trying to state his case, but Clay Park says, nope, I'm not going to get double-teamed here. I'm just going to talk to one person at a time. Let's watch the replay one more time here. Now James Frisbee is really letting it go, and he just got tossed out of the game. He got tagged right on the back. Tagged him right on the back. So James Frisbee's going to get his 2 cents in here against Clay Park. And for Frizz, this will be his third ejection of the season. And when Frizz gets fired up, he kind of boils over a little bit. And so he's going to still get in a few more words here at Clay Park. So that will end up as a base hit for Josh Raywald. And Frizz is letting all three umpires hear about it here. So Clay Park has come all the way down to home plate here. And he wants to give it to James Frisbee. So Clay Park finally does what he should do and just walk away. All right, so it's going to be an infield single for Josh Raywald. And we'll have to wait to continue this for Frizz to get to the clubhouse. In the dugouts here, the dugouts don't take you to the clubhouse. You got to walk down to the tunnel, which is down the left field side. So kind of, we will not continue here until Frizz makes his way to the clubhouse tunnel down the left side. 4-1 is their score. We're in the top of the fourth inning. As he grabs his bag, you'll get a couple more words in here before you'll continue. Yeah, just out of the naked eye, it looked like that Rembez tagged him. Then as we watched it on second replay, you could tell that Rembez was able to slap the back of Josh Raywald going up that line. And, you know, that's where the umpires get help on that, because Clay Park comes down the right side. Clay Park, he's blocked. He can't see that tag on the back because he's up on the other side of first base. Here's the first pitch to Mike Hart. He swings and fouls it off. It's no balls and a strike. And then the other two umpires get together. The one that's going to have the best view actually of that is the home plate umpire, Caleb Dye, who should be coming up that line trailing that play to look for a tag. Here's the 0-1. Swung on and fouled out of play to the left side. It's the count now, no balls and two strikes on Mike Hart. But American Association does not use the instant replay like they do in Major League Baseball. And that was a scenario there. It was unfortunate. Salt Dogs just didn't get the call there. No balls and two strikes on Mike Hart. Stretch on the pitch. And a called strike three at the top of the zone for out number one. Good slider from Rembez. Got Hart looking. And that's the third strikeout for Rembez on the afternoon. So one away here in the fourth. So that'll bring up the second baseman, Trevor Achenbaugh. Achenbaugh 0 for 1. He bounced one off the glove of Rembez that went 1-6-3 for a putout earlier. Stretch by Rembez. Now we'll throw on over to first base. As I was saying before that play and ejection took place, play ball weekend was this weekend, and there were seven American Association teams that hosted clinics, batting practices, and things of that nature for happenings around the league this week, and Lincoln, of course, was one of those. Rembez's next pitch swung on and pulled down the left field line. It's hooking foul. So the count on Achenbaugh, no balls and strike. And it was yesterday morning that the Salt Dogs were able to host Swinging with the Salt Dogs. Good event that took place here at Haymarket Park. Started at 9:30. Lasted a couple hours where youth throughout the area were able to come in and participate with the Salt Dogs in hitting, fielding, and throwing drills. Here's the 0-1. That's high for a ball. It's now one ball and one strike. And some nice souvenirs were given out to the participants that participated in the event yesterday. And good to see them and their families here in the morning here at Haymarket Park. And that's a good get back to the community event that the Salt Dogs always do. 1-1 the count. Next pitch. Achenbaugh takes that for a strike. 1-2 here on Trevor Achenbaugh. Seven teams participated in that event. Lincoln, Cleburne, Fargo-Moorhead, Kane County, Sioux City, Sioux Falls held an event as well. Also Winnipeg. 1-2 pitch misses. It's now two balls and two strikes. 2-2 on Trevor Achenbaugh. I was talking about road trips earlier and how, you know, teams throughout the association, you'll get yourself a lengthy one throughout the year. 2-2. Swung on a miss. Strike three. Another strikeout for Ryan Rembez. That time getting Achenbaugh swinging. His fourth strikeout and second out here in the top of the fourth inning. It's a breaking ball that stayed up and Achenbaugh couldn't make contact. So to bring up first baseman Mason Minzy, who is 0 for 1. Minzy flew out to center field his first time. Pitch to Minzy. Takes a breaking ball for a strike. It's no balls and one strike. But just about each team throughout the year will get anywhere from a 6-9 game road trip, just the way the schedule falls. Here's the 0-1. Swing and a miss. Strike two. But the Canaries, they're getting a 10-game road trip, but as I mentioned, they do get a little bit of a break to go home tonight. Rest on Monday, and then they'll travel to Sioux City on Tuesday. 0-2 here on Menzie. Rembez's next pitch. Menzie takes it high. It's now one ball and two strikes. 4-1, Lincoln with the lead. Ray Walt still down at first base after that argued call where he reached coming up the line when it looked like Rembez tagged him on the back. Here's a pitch that's fouled out of play to the right side, and that produced the ejection of manager James Frisbee. So we'll see Cash Beecham. That'll be when Lincoln is batting. He'll be coaching third, and Mason Ross will be at first. 1-2 here on Minzy. And now the next pitch. Swung on and popped in the air to the right side. That should be over on the berm. A little bit over top of it, as a matter of fact, and out of play. And the count 1-2. Well, this homestand for Lincoln, well, not homestand, but early part of the season, 16 of the first 22 games for Lincoln have been at home. 1-2 pitch. Foul tipped in the glove. Morrow, strike three to end the inning. And after giving up that infield single, Rimbus comes back and strikes out the next three batters. He's got five Ks, and that'll do it for the Canaries here in the fourth. No runs, one hit, no errors, one runner left on base. We're through 3.5 with Lincoln leading Sioux Falls 4-1. We'll be back with more in a moment on KFOR, online at KFORnow.com, and on AABaseball.tv.
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3: Let's face facts. 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Spring storms, roof-ripping hail, flooding rains, tree-toppling winds, dangerous lightning, and her favorite local go-to, tornadoes.
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0: Back at Haymarket Park, hope you're enjoying your Sunday afternoon. Thanks for spending it with Lincoln Salt Dogs Baseball. So we go to the bottom of the fourth inning. It's a 4-1 Lincoln Salt Dog lead. Ryan Rembez through four innings. He has struck out five, given up one run off three hits. And Salt Dogs will see if they can't extend their lead here as we go to the bottom of the fourth. It'll be 9-1-2 with Jacob Morrow, Nick Shumpert, and Kerry Arboleda against Chase Gehring. Morrow was at the plate last inning. Went on a 2-0 pitch. Paul Morrow tried to steal second, but was thrown out by Scott Combs. Gehring will wind and deliver the first pitch to the bottom of the fourth, and it's in there for a called strike. No balls, one strike to Jacob Morrow. He had a two RBI double back in the second inning, which made it a 4-0 score at that point. Here's the 0-1. Swung on, and he's going to bloop one in the left field, base hit. Jacob Morrow turning on that pitch and just able to dump it in left. He's got a two-hit ball game.

0: So that'll move it back to the top of the order here.
1: Now batting for the Salt
0: for Nick Shumpert.
1: Number four, Dan Shumpert.
0: Marl stayed back with his weight and was able to get the hands through the zone. Shumpert, one for two. He singled, stole a base, and scored a run back in the first inning. First pitch. Takes a breaking ball that misses inside. Ball one. 1-0 here on Nick Shumpert. Five hits total now for Lincoln this afternoon. 1-0 pitch from Garion. Swung on and hit through the hole. Left side base hit. Nick Shumpert's got a two-hit ball game. So the top and bottom of the lineup producing here for the Salt Dogs with runners at first and second and nobody out. Lincoln's starting to get a good mix here of what they're doing with their offensive productivity. Getting players like Otremba and Jelly that are smacking the ball. Pomares putting it in play, and then top and bottom of the lineup able to knock it through the infield. Here's Kerry Arboleda, one for two. First pitch outside, ball one. Arboleda singled his last time. This is game number 22 for Lincoln. And Arboleda now is on a 21-game on-base streak. 1-0 outside. Two balls and no strikes. First game of the series, Arboleda got a day off. He actually came in and pinch ran later, but he has reached base safely in all. And the runners both go, and this ball's going to be bounced up the middle and slide to second, and they're going to call it out at second base and the throw back to first for a double play. Shumpert was sliding into second and made that one close, but good reaction by the second baseman, Trevor Achenbaugh, to take that bouncing ball, step on second, and relay to first to turn two. That was a close play out at second base. And Achenbaugh just did get there ahead of Shumpert. Morrow does advance to third. So it's a four unassisted three, ground out double play. Pitch to Jake Jelly will miss for a ball. Runner third, two away. Jelly is homered already. The pitch, checked his swing on one that was up. Clay Park says he went around. Count even with a one ball and one strike. Looking at some of the transactions that have occurred this week in the American Association, Lincoln had released catcher Ryan Graybosch middle of the week. Jelly swings, pulls this one down left side, but foul. Count out one ball and two strikes. Other major signings this week, Cleburne placed right-handed pitcher Liam Mendez on the inactive list. Fargo-Moorhead released right-handed pitcher Hudson Hart and signed right-handed pitcher Bryce Brassfield. Gary Southshore placed infielder Olivier Bosabi on the 7-day injured list and activated infielder Frank Podkol from the inactive list. 1-2 to Jelly. Takes a breaking ball outside. Count evens. It's now two balls and two strikes. Kansas City released outfielder Trevor Boone. Lake Country signed outfielder Jake Snyder. Milwaukee signed left-handed pitcher Mickey Sheets. Sioux Falls signed right-handed pitcher Adam Dietrich and catcher Mason Menzie from Lincoln. There's a breaking ball, swung and a miss, strike three, and that's getting in the inning. So second strikeout of the contest for Chase Gehring, and he keeps the Salt Dogs from scoring in the fourth. No runs, two hits, no errors, one runner left on base. We played four at Haymarket Park. Lincoln leads Sioux Falls 4-1. 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

the top of the fifth. It's a 4-1 Lincoln Salt Logs lead. Looking on out at the Lincoln Pedestrian Bridge on this nice Sunday afternoon. Some clouds, a little breeze, makes it a little bit more comfortable. The fans enjoying themselves, working their way through the concourse here at Haymarket Park. And they're watching Ryan Rembiz pitch well thus far through four innings. He struck out five. And he'll face Scott Combs, Joe Boss, and Anthony Hall here in the top of the fifth inning. Good to have you back inside the Corona Extra broadcast booth. The wind and the first pitch is a check swing foul ball. The ball's in one strike here to Scott Combs. Line score, four runs, six hits, and no errors for Lincoln. One run, three hits, and two errors for the Canaries. 0-1 outside, 1-1. And that line score is our stat of the game. It's brought to you by UBS Financial Services. They're located at 8415 Maddox Drive, suite number 101. 1-1 pitch outside for ball two. Two balls and a strike on Combs. Lincoln got two in the first on a two-run home run by Jake Jelly and added two more in the second on a two RBI double by Jacob Morrow. This pitch is fouled off to the right side. It's now two balls and two strikes on Combs. The Canaries pushed across a run in the third inning and an RBI ground out by Chris Kwitzer. Rembiz takes a little twirl in the back of the mound, now back up on the rubber. Here comes the 2-2. Swung on and fouled out of play. Two and two to count. Two balls, two strikes. Rembiz rocks back, and here it comes. Bouncer back to the mound. Rembiz has it. He will flip it on over to Arboleda, and it is in time for out number one. One up and one down here in the top of the fifth inning. Well, let's get you some Major League Baseball news. And if you do like I do, got these ball games to take place, get done late at night, and then what do? You usually tune in and watch something out of the West Coast. And most of the games that you'd watch on the West Coast involve Los Angeles Dodgers, right? There's a pitch that swung on a foul back. No balls and a strike on Joe Voss. Well, if you tune into the game just 15 minutes late last night, you probably thought your screen was glitching. Here comes an 0-1 pitch. Swung on a foul back. It's now no balls and two strikes on Voss, who walked and scored the first time around. A 9-1 score line is the kind of lopsided margin that usually takes a full night of offense to build. But the Dodgers delivered that exact cushion in the bottom of the first inning alone last night. Oh, my. Here comes the 0-2. Swung on, and this one's grounded back up the middle to his right. Backhanding is Backnesky, but he can't get a throw off, and that's going to be a single for Joe Voss. Voss comes up with a hit, and his first of the afternoon. And that'll give the Canaries a base runner with one away here in the top of the fifth inning. Bringing top of the order Anthony Hall to the plate, who's one for two. The brief flash of early trouble. An RBI triple by the Angels' Oswald Peraza in the top half of the frame was instantly rendered a footnote. First pitch to Hall. He fouls this one to the left side out of play. No balls and a strike. By the time the Dodgers finally traded their bats for gloves for the second inning, they had completely altered the trajectory of the night, ultimately going on to win 9-2. They scored nine runs in the first inning. The nine-run outburst marked the highest-scoring frame for the Dodgers this year. As the next pitch to Hall is going to be hit back up the middle, but Shumpert behind the bag will flip it on over to Backnesky for one. Relay to first, and Arboleda got pulled off the bag. The throw was a little bit high back to Arboleda, but Lincoln does get the lead runner. Hall reaches, and Voss is retired 6-4 for out number two. The throw from Backnesky was there in time, but a little high for Arboleda to keep that right foot on the bag. So inning continues with Chris Kwitzer coming to the plate. Runner first, two away. And the pitch to Kwitzer. Swings and misses, no balls and one strike.

0: That 9-run outburst by the Dodgers that surpassed a 6-run inning that they had against the Cubs back on April the 25th. One strike on Quitzer. Next pitch, outside. Count evens, now 1-1. Also, that represented the single biggest first inning across Major League Baseball since August 1st of 2025. It's when the Pirates put up 9 runs in the opening frame against the Rockies at Coors Field. 1-1 the count. Next pitch, foul back. 1-2 on Quitzer. And to find a more prolific first inning in recent franchise history for the Dodgers, fans would have to look back to June 2nd of 2021 when the Dodgers hung 11 runs on the Cardinals. I'll take you a little bit through the sequence that occurred last night. It began with Shohei Ohtani legging out a leadoff infield single, and Andy Páez then locked into an 89-mile-per-hour changeup from Angel starter Jack Kochanowicz, launching a towering 2-run fly ball. Here's a swing and a miss for strike three, and that's going to end the inning. So Ryan Rebez is able to get a strikeout, his sixth, and that's going to do it for the Canaries here in the fifth inning. In the inning, there were no runs, one hit, no errors, and one runner left on base. Midway through this afternoon's contest, the Salt Dogs are leading the Sioux Falls Canaries 4-1. We're back with more in a moment on KFOR, online at KFORnow.com, and on AABaseball.tv.
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0: Hope you're enjoying your Sunday afternoon. We thank you for spending it with us for Lincoln Salt Dogs Baseball. Midway through this contest this afternoon, the Salt Dogs lead the Sioux Falls Canaries 4-1. As we look on out at that famous stadium across the street, Memorial Stadium in Lincoln, where fans will be packing in there this fall to watch the Cornhuskers play football. What a skyline for sports, and also just to sit and take a look at what's out there here in the capital city. Jairo Pomares is going to come to the plate for Lincoln. He'll start things off in the bottom of the fifth with the Salt Dogs up 4-1. Lincoln getting 2 runs in the first 2 innings. Canaries got a run in the third. Pomares 0-1 this afternoon. He will take the first pitch from Chris Gehring, high and outside for a ball, 1 ball and no strikes. Chase Gehring, I beg your pardon, excuse me. 1-0 the count on Pomares. Next pitch on the way. And that's outside for ball two. 2 balls and no strikes. Talking earlier about that big start the Dodgers had last night, a 9-run first inning. All part of Andy Páez with a 2-run home run in the first. 2-0, and Pomares will foul it back. It's now 2 balls and a strike. Waiting beneath that fly ball out in the Dodgers bullpen was reliever Blake Treinen, who tracked the flight and he made a clean catch in midair. Here's the 2-1. Pomares watches that one inside, ball three. 3 balls and a strike. And the grab that Treinen had made in the bullpen of his teammate's home run sent his fellow bullpen members into a frenzy, with pitchers and staff jumping up and down. Pomares swings and misses. Full count now, 3-2. It went into an impromptu celebration circle while Páez was rounding the bases.

0: They wasted no time to extend that lead last night. It was a 3-2. And it's a called strike three in the inside corner for out number one. So Pomar is caught looking. Third strikeout, second in a row for the Canaries pitcher in Chase Gehring. Well, it's time for us to get to our Where Are They Now segment for us today. And we look back at former Lincoln Soldogs pitcher Zach Murray. Murray spent a short time with Lincoln here last year. He appeared in two games. And then his contract was purchased by the Cincinnati Reds. Former Young Harris pitcher. This one is upstairs for a ball. It's now 1-0 to Tanner Otremba. And after he got picked up by the Reds, he was playing with the Single-A affiliate in Daytona. Here comes the 1-0. Otremba fouls it back. And gets that one ball and one strike. Murray ran into a little bit of arm trouble last year, and then he was released by Daytona. Well, he got picked up back in independent ball. Murray is now with the Lexington Legends in the Atlantic League. And Otremba swings and misses at this off-speed pitch. It's now one ball and two strikes. 1-2 to count. Murray so far for Lexington this year has gone 0-2 with a 5.52 ERA. He just pitched you on Wednesday night. He suffered a loss in three innings of relief. And a 7-3 ball game against Hagerstown in the Flying Boxcars. But that's where Zach Murray is now. He is with Lexington and the Legends. 1-2 here to Tanner Otremba. He swings and bounces one back at the middle in the center field base hit. Nice piece of heading and a 1-2 breaking ball. He stuck with it and was able to bounce it back up the middle for a one-out single. And Tanner Otremba is aboard. Runner on here for Connor Bagneski, the second baseman. Bagneski 0-2 this afternoon. He's flown out to left, and he has struck out swinging. Here's the pitch from Gehring. That's a strike at the knees, 0-1. 4-1 Salt Dogs. We're in the bottom of the fifth here at Haymarket Park. Bagneski will get back in the box. Otremba, he's not afraid to take off at first base either. Here's the pitch. Bagneski swings. It hits it in the air toward left. It'll slice a bit. And is coming on over to make the catch. It's going to be Anthony Hall for out number two. Otremba stays at first. Two down for Callan Halverson coming to the plate. We talked about the Dodgers extending their lead in the first inning last night against the Angels. After the two-run home run by Páez, Freddie Freeman, Mookie Betts, they hit back-to-back singles. Both advancing on a wild pitch before Max Muncy reached on a comebacker that Coach Nowski couldn't handle. And Ryan Ward capitalized by hammering a line drive double to center field. That brought in Freeman and Betts. There's a pitch on the outside corner. A strike to Callan Halverson. It's 0-1. And yet another productive moment for Ward since his promotion to the Dodgers on May 29th. One strike to count the pitch. Halverson fouls it back. It's now 0-2. And the Dodgers just kept putting pressure on the Angels last night, and the mounting pressure broke the Angels' defensive composure. Following a walk to Dalton rushing, the Angels brought in reliever Brent Suter, and instead of halting the rally, Alex Freeland pushed a grounder to shortstop. Zach Neto, whose throwing error allowed Muncy, Ward, and rushing to all cross the plate. For Otani, his team staked to a 6-run lead. 0-2 pitch. Fastball high and outside. One ball and two strikes. When Otani stepped back into the batter's box to put an exclamation point on the frame, he caught a 89-mile-per-hour sinker on the inner half and drilled a 2-run shot deep into the center field for his 11th home run of the season. Second hit of the inning. 1-2 pitch. Swung on, popped in the air, right side. It's going to be Muncy who give chase, and he's going to run out of room. Foul ball. So that second hit by Otani, that accounted for the final runs of an 11-batter offensive stretch last night for the Dodgers. And the Dodgers' offense was unable to push across another run afterwards, but that substantial lead allowed them to pull key starters early. That included lifting Freeman in the fourth inning for pinch hitter Miguel Rojas. 9-2 Dodgers winners last night, scoring 9 in the top of the first inning. 1-2 to count here on Callan Halverson. Here's the pitch. swings and grounds one right side through the hole. Base hit. Otremba will stop at second base. Nice piece of hitting by Halverson. He was able to just shorten up, short little two-strike approach, and poked it through the right side. Didn't do much with it, but made it work. And that'll put runners at first and second with two away now. It's going to bring Paul Miro to the plate. Miro has reached twice, once on an error, once on a walk. He scored a run, but he's also been caught stealing. 4-1 Salt Dogs. We're in the bottom of the fifth. Chase Gehring will bring this pitch home. And that breaks outside for ball one. 1-0 on Miro. Jacob Morrow will be next. Otremba at second. Halverson at first. 1-0 to the count. Comes the next pitch. That's high. It's now two balls and no strikes. Mason Ross, the pitching coach for Lincoln, he's actually coaching down at third base right now. And roster player Jack Dragon is coaching over at first. 2-0. Swung on and smacked through the infield left side, base hit. Being waved around is Otremba. He's going to try to score. The throw coming home, and Otremba is out. A nice throw from left field by Anthony Hall to Combs, who's able to tag Otremba on the shoulder as he was sliding toward the plate for the final out of the inning. Outstanding throw by Hall. Miro with a single, but the Salt Dogs are held scoreless. 7-2 on that putout to end the fifth inning. No runs. There were three hits, no errors, two runners left on base. We're at the end of five at Haymarket Park, and Lincoln still leads Sioux Falls 4-1. 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
0: Back at Haymarket Park, as we look on down to the bullpen and also up at the Kids Fun Zone. Lincoln Salt Dogs with a three-run lead, 4-1 our score. Haymarket Park in Lincoln, Nebraska. Always good to have everybody with us here. I'm trying to wave. There we go. All right, for Sioux Falls here in the top of the sixth, Michael Curiali stepped to the plate. It's a big inning here for Ryan Rembez. He gets the meat of the order, working his way into the sixth. Curiali 0-for-2 in the ballgame. First pitch is swung on, hit in the air toward left. Hit pretty well, going back is Jelly to the warning track, and this one be off the wall. Bounces back toward the infield, and Curiali, he's going to stroll into second base with a double. So he was able to get something about knee-high, turn on that one, and hit it off the wall in left field, giving the Canaries another hit. At a runner in scoring position with nobody out. That was well struck. Salt Dogs are fortunate that Curiali didn't get that up a little bit more. That could have been a goner. So a runner at second with nobody out. And we'll bring to the plate Josh Raywalt, who was 1-for-2.

0: Rambis is ready. And the first pitch. It's going to slide outside for a ball. Ray won't. Singled his last time in the fourth. Pitch count still okay for Rambis. He's sitting at 76 in the sixth inning. Lincoln is out. Hit the Canaries 9-5. Here's a 1-0. It's a little bit high and inside. Now two balls and no strikes on Josh Raywalt. Lincoln got two in the first. Two-run homer by Jake Jelly. Two in the second. Two RBI double by Jacob Morrow. Canaries scored a run in the third and an RBI ground out by Chris Kwitzer. 2-0 pitch. It's in there for a strike. Now 2-1. Players standing around down in the bullpen for Lincoln. Nobody throwing as of yet. And nobody's been up at all for Sioux Falls here this afternoon. 2-1 pitch from Rambis. Good slider in there for a strike. Count evens up. It's now 2-2. Two balls and two strikes on Josh Raywalt. Rambis is set. And now the pitch. Swung on a foul back. The count stays even up. Friday night, four innings of the first game of the series were played before rain suspended things. The Salt Dogs came back and won in extra innings yesterday, 11-10 in 10 innings. 2-2 pitch on the way. Swung on and fouled off to the left side, and it remains 2-2. And then, the game two of the series, Lincoln controlled, won it 11-3. Salt Dogs jumped out early in this one, and now lead by a score 4-1. Two balls and two strikes on Raywalt. Rambis' next pitch. Swing and a miss. Set a slider for strike three. Kept it down low. Raywalt strikes out. That's strikeout number seven now for Ryan Rambis. And there's one away here in the top of the sixth.
1: How about the designated hitter, Mike Hart?
0: So Mike Hart will be coming to the plate. Say, fans, if you want to get tickets for the next Salt Dogs home game, call 402-474-2255. First pitch. Hart takes it high for a ball, one ball, and no strikes. So you can call that number, or you can get tickets by logging on to saltdogs.com and clicking on the tickets link. Also, the ticket office at Haymarket Park is open from 9 to 5 Monday through Friday on non-game days and from 9 a.m. until the end of the game each day that the Dogs are in town. 1-0 from Rambis. Swung on and hit in the air, center field. Actually, they're having trouble finding that there, and it's now out and left. It's Jake Jelly who will make the catch for out number two. I laugh because initially the ball, when it was hit, I was watching the players, and Paul Miro coming in looked like that he was comfortably going to come after it. Nick Shumpert, the shortstop, looked up in the air, and then he had a perplexed look, you know, with his body language, like, I don't know where it is, but Jake Jelly hauls it in out in left field. So there are two away. That brings Trevor Achenbaugh to the plate now, who is 0 for 2. Pitch from Rambis. Achenbaugh takes it for a strike. It's now 0-1. Achenbaugh's bounce up the middle. A 1-6-3 put out, and he struck out swinging his last time. Rambis trying to finish off the top of the sixth. The 0-1. Swing and a miss. For strike two. Boy, when Rambis keeps that pitch down low and delivers that slider, it's so tempting because it's coming in at the knees and all of a sudden it just dives down to the last second. 0-2 here on Trevor Achenbaugh. Rambis tucks that glove on the air right thigh. Now he's got his hands together. Here's the pitch. Swung on and popped in the air and back behind, and this one's going to be out of play in the stands. So the count will stay. No balls and two strikes. If Achenbaugh gets aboard, we'll see Mason Minzy coming up next. Seems like every team in the association is starting to go through a little bit of the injury bug. You told me all about Lincoln's woes with that as well. Sioux Falls has gone through a touch of that. Here's the 0-2. Off the outside corner for a ball, 1-2. The biggest is Jabari Henry, a talented designated hitter. He's on the 7-day injured list at this time. Thomas Dorminey is not on the injured list, but he tried to reach out and grab a one-hop liner the other day and went right off his pitching hand, and you're going to evaluate that. Here's the 1-2. Swung on, popped up in the air. And now turning around is Morrow behind home plate, and he makes the catch. And that's going to retire to the side. Ryan Rimbis has worked his way through six solid innings for the Salt Dogs this afternoon. Canaries in the sixth, no runs off one hit with no errors and one runner left on base. We're through 5.5. Lincoln still leads Sioux Falls 4-1. 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
0: Back at Haymarket Park in Lincoln, the Salt Dogs lead the Sioux Falls Canaries 4-1. Rich Ray along with you inside the Corona Extra broadcast booth. The Salt Dogs dug out, enjoying what they're seeing so far. With the productivity offensively and the nice pitching from Ryan Rimbis, who has scattered five hits over six innings, and he has struck out seven. And for Lincoln, Jacob Marl will get ready to lead things off. Starting pitcher still in the game, Chase Gearing now works his way into the sixth inning as well for the Canaries. The right-hander will look into Scott Combs for the sign, winds and delivers the first pitch at the bottom of the sixth. That's in there for a called strike. 0-1 here on Jacob Morrow. Morrow batting at .222. So he has been able to climb himself up and over the Mendoza line. His pitch is swung on and fouled down the right side. And it's now no balls and two strikes on Jacob Morrow. That takes me to my discussion with you, the fans, on baseball lingo and the Mendoza line we're going to talk about today. Well, you want to date back to 2021. Five major leaguers: Trent Grissom, Kyle Schwarber, Max Muncy, Yohenny Suarez, and Joey Gallo. They ended their season hitting below the Mendoza line. This ball smashed off the glove of the pitcher, picked up, and it will be a base hit for Jacob Morrow. Gearing tried to glove it, but could not. Jacob Morrow's got a three-hit ball game. He's 3-for-3 this afternoon. So we'll bring up Nick Shumpert. Now, if you're not familiar with the Mendoza line, that's a baseball phrase named after former major leaguer Mario Mendoza, for a player who finishes with a batting average below 200. Here's the pitch. Outside for a ball. It's now 1-0. Shumpert 2-for-3. That's the Mendoza line, 200. Well, writers from MLB.com recently reached out to Mario Mendoza, and they elected to, you know, talk to him on the phone, do a little story with him. His pitch is foul down the right side, out of play. It's now 1-1. Mendoza, now 72 years old, he was aware he was going to be asked about the stat infamously named after him. The light-hitting infielder was a member of the Mariners in 1979 when teammate Bruce Bochy coined the phrase after watching Mendoza struggle in the batter's box to start the season. 1-1 the count here on Nick Schumper. Here's the stretch. 1-1 pitch. And Schumper swings and misses. It's now 1-2. And Mendoza, he went on to say, quote, Bochy was a real smart guy. He was a lot smarter than the rest of us. And he had a way of to instigate things like the Mendoza line and put it in your mind. That was according to Tom Pozorek, who is another teammate. As Schumper swings and misses for strike three. Strikeout number four for Chase Gehring. And there's one away here in the bottom of the sixth. Gehring with a breaking ball that Schumper could not make contact on. Well, from the first pitch to the last out, Carbless is your game day companion. Smooth, bold flavor in a ready-to-drink can, perfect for enjoying all the action from the stands. Crack open one and make the most of every inning, every play, and every moment at the ballpark with Carbless. Bold flavor in every sip. Just carry Arboleda, who swings and misses for strike one. Arboleda 1-for-3. Singled back in the second inning, grounded into a double play last time. Pozorek said that the Mendoza line has a life of its own. And they're still talking about it. 0-1 pitch. Arboleda fouls it off. Now no balls and two strikes. So by May of that year, the Mariners were playing the Royals when Pozorek was teasing third baseman George Brett about a slump entering the four-game series. He says, you might fall below the Mendoza line. Mendoza recalls Pozorek telling Brett, and by the time the season ended, Mendoza had a 198 batting average and a career-high 148 games. Here's the 0-2. Swung on and hit toward right. And this is going to turn the right field around, and it's going to bounce over his head. Arboleda's on his way to second. Strolling into third ahead of him will be Jacob Morrow. A double for Kerry Arboleda. He's got a two-hit game. That ball had some more carry to it than Josh Raywald anticipated. And Arboleda comes up with a two-bagger. So runners are at second and third with one away. It'll bring up left fielder Jake Jelly. Jelly had a two-run home run in the first, walked in the second, struck out swinging in the fourth inning. A chance to add to the 4-1 Lincoln lead here as the Canaries will pull the infield in. Gehring now ready, and the pitch. Jelly takes a breaking ball in the inside corner for a strike. It's 0-1. Both teams with activity up in their respective bullpens at this time. It's a right-hander getting loose for Sioux Falls. Also a right-hander was warming up for Lincoln. 0-1 the count to Jelly, the pitch. He waves and misses at a breaking ball. And the count now, no balls and two strikes. Well, Mendoza said that there was a reason for his problems at the plate during that season. So the thing that hurt me a lot was that they would sometimes pinch hit for me early in games, he said he remembered. Here's the 0-2. Jelly bounces one foul at the third base side. Count stays, no balls and two strikes. He said, I had only 373 at-bats instead of 500 at-bats. They didn't give me the ABs the way it was supposed to be. Before anyone knew it, the Mendoza line became part of baseball lore thanks to ESPN broadcaster Chris Berman. 0-2 here on Jake Jelly. Here's the next pitch. Jelly reaches out, pops it in the air, right side, should be playable. Menzie goes out from first. He's having trouble finding it and bobbled it and was able to roll around and catch it. He was able to hold on that circus act down the right side and recorded the out, and the runners had to stay put. My goodness. Menzie running down the first base side, couldn't find it, found it, popped in his glove, out of his glove, back in his glove as he tumbled over. Watching it on the replay here, and fair ground, hits the glove, pops up, reaches out with the glove, corrals it, and tumbles on the ground. And now Mike Myers out of the dugout, and I think he's going to make a pitching change here as he's out to chat with Chase Gehring, and we're going to see our first pitching change in the afternoon here, I do believe. So no move has been made to the bullpen as of yet. Well, we're going to stick with him. So Gehring's going to stick in there. The bullpen door had opened, but Maybe stay right here. Okay. So that will be an out for Jelly on a pop-up. Two outs in the inning. It'll bring up the designated hitter, Jairo Pomares. Pomares is 0 for 2. He's walked, popped up to short, and struck out looking. First pitch. He swings and misses. Strike one. The ball's in the strike on Jairo Pomares. And now time called is, I think they're going to go out and chat about signs here really quick. But back to the Mendoza story on Mario Mendoza. He had a career batting average, which was actually above the Mendoza line at 215. His best year came in 1980 when he hit 245 in 114 games for Seattle. 0-1. Garian's next pitch. Pomares watches it go outside. The count now evens. It's now one ball and one strike. Mendoza said, I was doing better as a hitter, and then I was traded to the Rangers. One and one the count. Comes the next pitch. And Pomares bends away from one high. It's now 2-1. At first, Mendoza was not a fan of the popular baseball phrase. When he was coaching in the Angels system, fans would tease him about it. By the early 1990s, however, Mendoza tried to patent the Mendoza line, but somebody had beat him to it already. How about bad luck for that? The 2-1. Pomares fouls it back. It's 2-2. A line that's talked about you in professional sports, made underneath your name, and then you decide to try to patent it, and somebody else patented it instead. Oh, geez. Mendoza was asked about Kyle Schwarber's 2023 season. The Phillies DH hit a career-high 47 home runs and had a batting average below the Mendoza line at 197. 2-2 as Pomares fouls it back. And he said, nowadays, home runs are what they want in the big leagues. They don't care about the average. And while he was known for his futility in the batter's box, Mendoza lasted 9 seasons in the big leagues because of his defensive skills. And according to Pozorek, Mendoza was outstanding with his glove. 2-2 the count here on Jairo Pomares. Next pitch. Pomares swings and lines it back up the middle to center field. Base hit. That's going to score Morrow. Around third coming home is Arboleda. He'll cross home plate. Jairo Pomares drives in 2. The Salt Dogs extend the lead. The Dogs are growling here in the sixth as they lead it by a score of 6-1. 2 RBI single. And that's going to do it for Chase Gehring. His afternoon will come to a close. So we're going to have a pitching change for Sioux Falls here in the bottom of the sixth inning. Lincoln has played 2 runs and lead it by a score of 6-1 with a runner at first and 2 away. We'll tell you about the new pitcher when we return on KFOR, online at KFORnow.com and also on AABaseball.tv.
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0: Back at Haymarket Park, a pitching change for the Lincoln for the Sioux Falls Canaries. And coming on for the second consecutive day will be Spencer Bauer, the 6'3", 2.

0: 125-pound right-hander from Manasquin, New Jersey. Bauer pitched an inning in the third of the suspended ball game yesterday, and he gave up one hit, and he will come on here to try to get the Canaries out of the sixth as Jairo Pomares just delivered a two RBI single to make it a 6-1 Lincoln lead. Here's Tanner Otremba, who singled his last time. First pitch is on the outside corner for a strike. It's 0-1. Otremba, two fly balls to center and a single. So two is the key number for Lincoln right now. Two in the first, two in the second, and two in the sixth. Salt Dogs do have 12 hits in the ballgame. Next pitch in the dirt, picked out of there by Combs. Count evens up at one ball and one strike. Chase Gehring goes 5 2/3 innings, gave up 12 hits, 4 strikeouts, 3 walks. And he's going to get tagged for at least 6 runs. Here's Pomares taking off. The throw from Combs, it is going to bounce. And not in time. Stolen base for Jairo Pomares. It was online by Combs, took a bounce, and a slap tag by Akibaugh, but the ball actually popped loose. So Jairo Pomares gets another stolen base on the season. And now he's in scoring position with two away. Here's the stretch by Bauer. And the next pitch. And Otremba watches that one go inside. It bounced out of the glove of the catcher, Combs, and it goes all the way over in front of the Canaries dugout. And now, all the umpires, I think, are coming down to get together here. We'll have to check the replay. I think that completely missed the glove of Combs and bounced off the home plate umpire and hit home plate umpire Caleb Dye and then rolled on over to the right side. Let's take a look here. Yeah, wow. It didn't catch glove at all, and it caught Caleb Dye right on the mask. Whew. So down to third goes Jairo Pomares. I would think that's going to be a pass ball. 3-1 the count, the pitch. And Otremba hits it high in the air, deep to right. Tanner Otremba is homeward again this weekend. He puts it in the Canaries' bullpen. Tanner Otremba with a two-run home run to right. The Salt Dogs now lead it by a score of 8-1. That's the first time this season we've seen Otremba hit a homer going the opposite direction. So Tanner Otremba with his fourth home run of the year. And the Salt Dogs extend the lead. Four runs coming across this inning. And Connor Bagneski at the plate now. 8-1 in favor of Lincoln. First pitch to Bagneski was a strike. Bagneski 0-3 on the afternoon. A one pitch. He scoots away from one inside. It's now one ball and one strike. It's been a big weekend for Jake Jelly and Tanner Otremba. Jelly with 3 home runs on the weekend. Otremba with 2. Comes a 1-1. This one swung on a rip down the right field line. Foul. Bagneski turned on it. The count now goes to a ball and 2 strikes. Go back to the story I was telling you about the Mendoza line of Mario Mendoza when he was being interviewed. He was given some good credit for being a really good defensive player. One and two now. Next pitch. Swing and a foul tip in the glove of Combs. That's strike 3. That's going to end the inning. So Bauer gets a strikeout, but the Salt Dogs have their biggest inning of the afternoon. They score 4 runs, and there were a total of 4 hits. The big hit, the 2-run home run by Tanner Otremba. No errors, nobody left. We played 6 here at Haymarket Park, where the Lincoln Salt Dogs lead the Sioux Falls Canaries by a score of 8-1. 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
4: Back at Haymarket Park, good to have everybody along here today. Yeah, today's June the 7th, and it's a 6-7 day today. There are the kids, and I said it in the open today. Fun day for the kids, nightmare for parents and teachers. Social fad of 2026? Yeah. All right, Mason Minns is going to lead things off. He's going to face Cale Chatham, who comes in the ballgame now. Ryan Rembez, fantastic performance today. Six innings, one run off five hits, struck out seven and walked one. Chatham 0 for 2 of the afternoon. He's blown out to center and struck out swinging. First pitch from Cale Chatham in there for a strike. Gets now 0-1. Chatham 1-0, 5.40 ERA, four strikeouts, two walks. Next pitch, knuckle curve, gets in there for a strike. Now 0-2. 8 1/3 innings. Chatham's given up 10 hits. Comes the 0-2 pitch to Menzi. Swing and a miss. Foul tip in the glove of the catcher, Jacob Morrow, for strike three. So Chatham gets a strikeout, and there's one away. Remind you that coming up at the end of this half inning, when we get the seventh inning stretch, we will send it back to our KFOR studios with Alex Zetterman. He's going to have another Bryan Health scoreboard update for you. It's coming up at the end of this half inning. Next pitch from Chatham, swung on and missed by Scott Combs. No balls in the strike. 8-1, the Salt Dogs. Lincoln trying to complete a three-game sweep of the Sioux Falls Canaries. Comes the 0-1. Breaking ball on the outside corner for a strike. It's 0-2. It's different than what it was the opening weekend of the season when Lincoln played Sioux Falls, lost all three. All three losses, though, were by one run each. Here's a one-hopper and a Nick Shumpert keep it to hold it short. He'll fire it across to Arboleda and in time for out number two. Two up and two down for the Canaries here in the top of the seventh. And between Rembez and now Cale Chatham, the Salt Dogs have retired the last five Canaries they faced. So I hope you enjoyed that story about Mario Mendoza. The Mendoza line of 200. Actually, end up with a career batting average of 215. Joe Voss at the plate, takes the pitch in there for a strike. Voss has walked. He scored the Canaries' lone run. He's also single. Chatham's next pitch is on the outside corner for strike two. No balls and two strikes on Joe Voss. Chatham winds and now delivers. It's outside. One ball and two strikes to the Canary center fielder. And 8-1, Lincoln lead. 1-2 pitch. Tapped right out in front of home plate. Morrow will pounce out, grabs it, fires it to first in time, and that retires the side. A quick 1-2-3 inning. Here in the top of the seventh, as the Canaries are set down in order. It is stretch time here at Haymarket Park. As we go to the seventh inning stretch, the Lincoln Salt Dogs lead the Sioux Falls Canaries 8-1. 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
5: Beautiful Sunday afternoon in Lincoln. Breeze blowing the flags from right to left. Blue skies and tapered in there, some white clouds. Happy day for the home team, the Lincoln Salt Dogs. They lead it by a score 8-1 as we go to the bottom of the seventh inning. And new pitcher in the ballgame here for the Canaries. This is Jalen Miller, 6'1", 190-pound right-hander from Farmington, Missouri. Played his college ball at Central Methodist. Miller, 1-1 in the season with an 8.49 ERA, 12 strikeouts, 12 walks, and 11 2/3 innings. And he'll be facing Callan Halverson, seven-hole hitter. Halverson today is 1-for-3. He singled in the fifth inning. There's a pitch that misses off the corner for ball one. One ball and no strikes on Callan Halverson. Lincoln looking for win number 8 on the year. The 1-0. Fastball at the knees, called strike. Count evens, it's now 1-1. Chase Gehring started, went 5 2/3. Spencer Bauer worked a third of an inning. This pitch is a strike to Halverson. The count now goes to 1-2. Lincoln has had double-digit hits in every game in this series. So the power that Lake Country brought to Lincoln, maybe the Salt Dogs were saying, hey, would you rub a little bit of that on our bats? And it's carried over to this series for Lincoln. This pitch misses. It's now 2-2. Two and two the count here on Callan Halverson. Next pitch. Outside. Or inside. It's now 3-2. I apologize that during the break where I was supposed to send that back to Alex Zetterman for a Brian Hill scoreboard update. We'll do it at the end of this happening. Sorry about that, Alex. There's a pitch. This will bounce it right of the mound. Achenbaugh's got it. He'll toss it on over to first, and it's in time for out number one. So one away here in the bottom of the seventh inning, and it'll bring center fielder Paul Miro to the plate.
6: Stepping up to the plate for the Salt Dogs, the center fielder, number 17, Paul Miro.
5: Here's Paul Miro. Miro has reached base all three times today. 1-for-1 officially, or 1-for-2 officially, singled his last time. Here's the pitch from Miller. Good fastball in there for a strike. 0-1 the count. Chase Gehring went 5 2/3. Spencer Bauer, a third of an inning of relief. And now Miller. This pitch is fouled straight back. The count on Paul Miro, no balls and two strikes. 0-2 on the Lincoln center fielder. Miller now ready. Next pitch. Swung on, bouncy ball to third. Glove cleanly by Quitzer. His toss is across, and in time for out number two. Two away here in the Lincoln seventh inning. It'll be Jacob Morrow coming to the plate, the catcher. He's had a big day with three hits this afternoon.
7: Interesting
5: to see who will come in and pitch for Lincoln. When we get to the eighth, is the bridge pitcher. Ryan Rimbes looks like his day is done as he's actually down in the bullpen right now. There's a pitch that misses up high, a ball tomorrow, one ball and no strikes. Rimbes obviously is done as Kel Chatham is the one that's in there pitching. Chatham might actually come on out and pitch the eighth. Here's the 1-0. That drops in for a strike. It's now one ball and one strike. Morrow, a double, two singles, two RBIs. He's also scored a run. 1-1. Next pitch from Miller. It bounced in the dirt and to the backstop. The count, two balls and a strike. This week in Chicago, and that's a fun atmosphere at Impact Field. It'll be big crowds. 2-1. Off speed, swung and a miss. It's now 2-2. Next to Kane County in the East, Chicago draws probably the most attendance, right behind Kane County. In the West, the top two attendance figures are usually between Winnipeg and Lincoln. Here's a 2-2. And a fastball that just missed inside. It's the count full, three balls and two strikes on Jacob Morrow. Nick Shumpert awaiting next. Miller's next pitch. That's high for ball four. So Morrow is aboard for the fourth time this afternoon as he reaches base. And Nick Shumpert will be coming to the plate now. Shumpert has two hits this afternoon, two singles, stolen base, he scored a run. Last time at the plate, Shumpert struck out swinging. Miller now set, and the pitch. That's outside, ball one. One ball, no strikes here at Nick Shumpert. Miller straightens back up. Here's the 1-0, and he taps it, just foul. Got a piece of it, and it rolled just over the first baseline. Count on Shumpert will even up now, one ball and one strike. Two homers hit by the Salt Dogs today. Jake Jelly, a two-run homer in the first. Tanner Otremba, a two-run home run in the sixth. And then big production at the bottom of the lineup for Jacob Morrow, who's 3-for-3 on the afternoon. 1-1 from Miller coming. Here it is. Fastball at the knees. Called strike. It's now 1-2. Ball and two strikes on Nick Shumpert. Miller's next offering. Swung on, hit in the air to right center field, but Voss is in position to come on over the gap and make the catch. And that will retire the side for Lincoln here in the seventh. No runs, no hits, no errors. One runner left on base. We are complete through seven now here at Haymarket Park, where Lincoln Salt Dogs lead the Sioux Falls Canaries 8-1. Let's send it back to Alex Zetterman at our KFOR studios in Lincoln, and he will give us a delayed Brian Health scoreboard update. Alex, I'm so sorry. Go ahead.
8: 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It's time for a Brian Health scoreboard update. The Salt Dogs are currently up on the Sioux Falls Canaries 8-1 going in the top of the eighth inning. The other current games that are going on, the Fargo-Moorhead Redhawks and the Milwaukee Milkmen are playing. That game is currently in the top of the eighth, and the Redhawks are up 5-1. Keep looking across the American Association. The Sioux City Explorers are playing the Winnipeg Goldeyes. That game is in the bottom of the eighth, and the Goldeyes are up 4-2 in that. The Chicago Dogs are playing the Lake Country Dockhounds. Lake Country is up 8-2 in that one, and that is in the top of the eighth. And then the last live game going on is the Gary South Shore Railcats are playing the Kansas City Monarchs. The Monarchs are up 1-0 in that one, as that game is currently in the bottom of the third. looking across NCAA baseball super

0: All right, Alex, thank you very much. Back at Haymarket Park, Homer the Haymarket Hound hanging out with one of his buddies. They're enjoying June 7th, 6-7 day. 8-1, Lincoln with the lead. So we go to the top of the eighth inning. Cale Chatham does come out for another inning of relief. He'll be facing the top of the order for the Canaries. Anthony Hall, Chris Kwitzer, and Michael Curiali. Ryan Rembez went six strong innings today, and he's in position to pick up his first victory as a Salt Dog. Here's Hall, who singled back in the third inning. First pitch here of the eighth, swung on, hit towards center. Paul Miro coming on, and he won't make the catch, and there's one away. Quickly, one down here in the Canaries' eighth inning. Well, I want to let you know that this copyrighted telecast is presented by the authority of the Commissioner of the American Association of Professional Baseball. It may not be reproduced or retransmitted in any form, and the accounts and descriptions of this game may not be disseminated without express written consent. Chris Kwitzer coming to the plate now. First pitch is outside for ball one. One ball and no strikes. Really excited to see what that series is going to be like against Chicago. Here's the 1-0. Swung on, and this is hit sharply in the right center field. That's going to be a base hit. Miro comes over in the gap to cut it off, and Kwitzer will have his second hit in a row. After a double in the sixth, his first hit of the game, I apologize, as he will reach, and then Michael Curiali will come to the plate. The Chicago squad is led by the talented Chance Cisco, talented catcher, and the Clyburn brothers are now the on-field coaches for Chicago, Stan and Stu. Here's a pitch on the outside corner for a strike. It's 0-1. Dogs have run in a little bit of... Well, they're running some losses as of late. Unfortunately, they're running the same thing that Lincoln did earlier in the week. They're facing a Lake Country team that's hitting the ball all over every yard that they've stepped in. This pitch is fouled off. It's now no balls and two strikes on Michael Curiali. Last night, Lake Country defeated Chicago 20-5. And the Dockhounds, if they win today, they would get their winning streak up to 13 straight games. 0-2 to count here on Curiali. Next pitch. Swung on, and this one's lined in right field. Base hit. Bagneski tried to get down over Tudin, couldn't quite. Otremba will pick it back up and toss it in. Back-to-back singles with one away here for the Canaries. After Kwitzer, Curiali singling.
1: Coming to the plate is...
0: So that's going to bring right fielder Josh Raywalt to the plate. Raywalt is 1-for-3. He singled back in the fourth inning. Struck out swinging his last time around. Say, fans, you can get social with the Salt Dogs. You can follow us on Twitter and Instagram at Salt Dogs Ball or search Lincoln Salt Dogs on Facebook. Get involved with the conversation using the hashtag Salt Dogs or the hashtag Unleash the Fun. Here's Raywalt stepping in with two on. Pitch from Chatham. Swung on, grounder, right side. That's through the hole for a base hit. Kwitzer is going to be held up at third base. Three consecutive one-out singles here by Sioux Falls has loaded up the bases. And it'll move the line along to the designated hitter in Mike Hart. With three consecutive hits, now everybody's starting to move around down in the Lincoln bullpen here. We're going to see somebody get up and get loose. Eight hits for the Canaries on the day. It's a stretch in the first pitch to Hart. Down low, ball one. And now quickly out to the mound is Morrow to talk over signs here with Cale Chatham. Communication the key, specifically with a runner in scoring position and also with Chatham, because he'll throw that knuckle curveball that will spin, float, and then drop. And catcher-wise, you want to know for sure when that's coming. One ball, no strikes. Next pitch. That's high and inside. The count now goes to 2-0. Trevor Auchinbaugh would be next. Canaries got a run in the third. It's the lone run they've scored this afternoon. You know, time called here. This looks like a baseball. Got away at. Got loose and out in the stands. 2-0 on Mike Hart. Chatham's going to work out.

0: the windup and delivers. That's in there for a strike. 2-1 the count now. Kwitzer at third base, Curiali at second, Raywalt at first. Chatham delivers the 2-1, and it's a bouncer out to Bagneski. It'll be flipped on over to Shumpert for one. The relay to first will not be in time, and a run is going to score. Kwitzer will come across as Hart drives in a run with a fielder's choice. Forced out was Josh Raywalt at second base. Makes the score now 8-2. Curiali down to third as Kwitzer came home. So runners are at the corners with two down. That brings up second baseman Trevor Achenbaugh. He is 0 for 3 on the afternoon. First pitch, he's going to miss off the corner, ball one. One ball and no strikes to the Sioux Falls second baseman. Lincoln bats in the eighth. They'll have their 2-3-4 batters coming up. 1-0 pitch. Achenbaugh swings and pops it up along the infield. Shumpert on the left side. He will take control. And he makes the catch to retire the side. So the Canaries do push across a run. And they do it on a total of three hits. There were no errors. Two runners left. 7.5. Lincoln leads Sioux Falls 8-2. We're back with more in a moment on KFOR, online at KFORnow.com, and on AABaseball.tv.
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0: Back to Haymarket Park, and it's time for us to announce the CapEx Tip of the Cap. 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Morrow getting that double early, and he's done a little bit of everything today with the bat and being behind the plate, doing the catching duties. So congratulations to Jacob. It's a new pitcher coming on here for the Canaries. This is Adam Dietrich. He was picked up right before this series. And Dietrich is a Augustana product. He'll face Kerry Arboleda to begin the bottom of the eighth. First pitch is in there for a strike. It is 0-1. Dietrich suffered the loss in that wild suspended ball game yesterday. Pitched two-thirds of an inning. This is pitched to Arboleda, misses. It's now 1-1. And it was two-thirds of an inning. He gave up three runs off three hits. One walk. All three were earned. He's tagged with that loss in his professional debut. Here's the 1-1 pitch to Arboleda. He swings and misses. The count now 1-2. Jalen Miller pitched one inning of relief. Pitched the seventh, and he walked one batter.

0: It's like Zach McCleave is starting to loosen up down in Lincoln bullpen to try to come on out and close the door in the ninth. The 1-2 pitch downstairs. The count evens up at 2 balls and 2 strikes here on Arboleda. 8 runs, 13 hits, and no errors for Lincoln. 2 runs, 8 hits, and 2 errors for the Canaries. Dietrich now ready. And the 2-2 pitch. Down low with the breaking ball. Count goes full. So now 3-2. Definitely going to see a positive team take off here tomorrow for Lincoln as the 3-2 is outside for a ball. With it being kind of tough luck at home for Lincoln here early in the season, if the Assault Dogs ended up dropping this series or maybe losing all three, you could see maybe a lot of disappointment hopping on the bus to head to Chicago coming up tomorrow. But it's going to be a completely different look. And it just seems like over the last week, just a different feel about the Assault Dog team here. Jake Jelly steps to the plate. Here's the pitch outside from Dietrich for ball one, 1-0. 1 ball and no strikes on Jake Jelly. Stretched by Dietrich. Now the 1-0. And Jelly swings and fouls it off to the right side. Count evens at a ball and a strike. As I mentioned earlier in the broadcast, Jake Jelly has homered in all three games in the series. A solo homer. 2-run homer. Took place today. Had a 3-run homer last night. Dietrich's 1-1. And Jelly swings and misses. Count evens to sell 1 ball and 2 strikes. When the Canaries bat in the ninth, it'll be 7-8-9, Minzy, Combs, and Voss. Jelly asks for time here before he will hop back in the box. Another shout out to the grounds crew here at for the Salt Dogs, getting this playing surface all put together again. This pitch is upstairs. Now 2-2. Dealing with the rain this weekend. Things got moved around a little bit. Also earlier in the week in the Lake Country Series. Comes the 2-2 pitch. And Jelly swings and fouls it back. I got a piece of Scott Combs, the catcher. The count stays even up here at 2 balls and 2 strikes. Jake Jelly is one that shows that you don't have to play Division I baseball to have success professionally. He was a Division II player at Minnesota Crookston. An All-American. Comes the 2-2. He swings and smacks this ball in the left field. Base hit. His second hit of the game.
1: All right, there you go. $2 on Pepsi.
0: So Jelly singles. That'll put runners at first and second. And a pitch right underneath the letters that he was able to square up. So I'm going to bring Jairo Pomares to the plate now. Pomares, 1-for-3, a 2-RBI single back in the sixth inning. At that point, made it a 6-2 ball game. 6-1 ball game at that point, I beg your pardon. Pitch to Pomares. Takes a fastball from Dietrich for a strike. It's 0-1. After Pomares, then it'll be Tanner Otremba coming up next. 8-2, Lincoln leads. Runners at first and second, nobody out. Here in the bottom of the eighth inning. 0-1 pitch. And Pomares will bounce this one up the first base side. And able to pick it up and step on the bag will be Menzi for out number one. The base runners advance to second and third. So one away. Arboleda is at third. Jelly's at second. And we'll see Tanner Otremba come to the plate again. Otremba, 2-for-4 today. A single and then a 2-run home run to the opposite field in right field his last time around. That was in the sixth inning. So Otremba getting ready to I'll step back in here for the Song Dogs. Adam Dietrich getting ready. First pitch to Otremba. It's going to be on the inside part of the plate for a strike. After Otremba, we'll see Connor Bagnaski coming up next. I think with this series, kind of, you could sum up the series by saying this is the type of productivity that the Salt Dogs staff was hoping for. Here's a hot shot that's backhanded and off the glove of the shortstop Curiali, and everybody's going to be safe, and a run's going to score. That ball was hit sharply, and Curiali tried to backhand it to his right side. And everybody's going to score on the play. So Tanner Otremba with his third hit of the game. He gets an RBI single. Driving home Arboleda. Makes it now 9-2. And here's Connor Bagnaski. Bagnaski's 0-4 in the afternoon. First pitch. Scoots away, but takes one at the knees of the inside corner. Strike one. Connor's one of those players that he will hover over the inside part of the plate because he wants to be able to turn on an inside pitch. At times, he'll take strikes that look like the pitch is too close. Here's the 0-1. He pitches, but takes one down low. 1-1 now the count. But the run productivity from Lincoln in this series, 11 games in the first two games of the series, and 9 here today. 1-1. Next pitch. And it's tapped foul. It's off the foot of Bagnaski. And he's going to hop around a little bit. That one, I think, stung. That's going to bring Matt Hahnemann, the trainer, out to take a look at him. And Connor's got quite the limp here. Did that hit him on the knee? Might have. We'll have to see. Yeah, he's holding that left knee. That pitch came down and got him. I mean, a lot of attention paid to Bagnaski here. It's Jack Dragom, who was coaching down at first base, might have had to come into the ballgame, but it looks like Bagnaski is going to stick with it here. He's a tough kid. Built like a running back. One ball and two strikes here on Bagnaski. So Bagnaski back in. And Dietrich getting ready to go back to work here. Comes the 1-2 pitch. Bagnaski takes it down low. Count evens. It's now 2 balls and 2 strikes. One thing Lincoln's done well today that's kind of bit them in the foot early in the season has been leaving runners on base. They've knocked in runs today. Comes the 2-2. Swung on and fouled off to the left side. Count stays even up here at 2 balls and 2 strikes. Well, as the team will depart this week, that's going to open things up for the visitors that will be coming into town this week, and that'll be the Savannah Bananas that will be here at Haymarket Park on Thursday and across the street of Memorial Stadium on Saturday. Comes the 2-2. Bagnaski pops in the air, foul out of play to the left side. 2 balls and 2 strikes to count. And I know the Salt Dogs are pleased to have the Bananas come on in and put on their exciting show that'll be taking place here on the home of the Lincoln Salt Dogs. 2 balls and 2 strikes on Bagnaski. Dietrich's next pitch. Swung on a foul back, so Bagnaski keeps fouling off pitches after he fouled one off his knee earlier. Let's see if he'll be rewarded by getting ahead here. He's 0-4 in the afternoon. Two balls and two strikes. Next pitch, that's high. So it's now 3-2. Now, from the Salt Dog perspective here, you'd like to see Bagneski get a hit because he's the only batter in the starting lineup for Lincoln that does not have a hit here this afternoon. 3-2 pitch, and Bagneski will hit this one foul up the first base side. Minzy went diving after it. I think Minzy was on top of the bag, but that ball might have been just foul of first base. Clay Park with the call down on the right side. Kids down in the berm said, hey, where'd that ball come from? 3-2 the count. Next pitch on the way. Bagneski scoots away from one inside, ball four. That's a good at bat. So Bagneski draws a walk, and that's going to load the bases with one away. And it's going to draw a mound visit here from Mike Meyer. Don't know if this is going to be a pitching change or not here, but it might be just a moment to settle in the youngster and Adam Dietrich and also buy some time for somebody to get up in the bullpen if needed. So I mentioned Dietrich finished up his career at Augustana, picked up this week by the Canaries, and kind of had a rough go in the last inning of that contest yesterday, where Lincoln played it 3 runs in the 10th to come back and win it. And Dietrich, after giving up a run this inning, bases are loaded on him again here and just one away. There's Callan Halverson. Halverson 1-for-4 on the afternoon. Dietrich now ready. First pitch to Halverson. That is inside for ball one. 1-0 the count. 9-2, the Salt Logs with the lead here in the bottom of the 8th inning. Dietrich's next offering. Halverson takes a pitch off the corner, ball two. 2 balls and no strikes. Lincoln, 3 games at Chicago, Tuesday, Wednesday, Thursday. Canaries, 3 games at Sioux City. Those same 3 days. 2-0 pitch on the way. Halverson swings and bounces one foul on the left side. We count now 2 balls and 1 strike. Good to see all the kids here today, and specifically, a lot of kids took advantage of the promotion here today, which was if you wear your youth sports jersey, you can get a free general admission ticket. So a lot of team jerseys are here at the ballpark today. Dietrich's 2-1. That's down and away. Got now 3 balls in the strike. Here's a good look at those jerseys. Saw some adults wearing the jerseys as well, but it was for kids 12 and under. We know you do. We know you folks that are a little older than 12, but you still look good in your jersey. 3-1 to Halverson. Dietrich's next pitch, and that's going to be high for ball four, and that's going to push across a run. Callan Halverson will be rewarded with an RBI. Get into bases loaded walk. And that's going to do it here for Adam Dietrich as Mike Myers out of the dugout. He's going to go to the bullpen. So we're going to have a pitching change here in the bottom of the 8th inning. Salt Dogs have 2 runs in and the bases loaded with one away as Lincoln now leads it by a score of 10-2. We'll tell you about the Canaries' new pitcher when we return after a break on KFOR, online at KFORnow.com and on AABaseball.tv.
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2: The way the week has gone, the scoreboard looks like a Keno board with all those numbers that are up there. The Salt Dogs lead this one by a score of 10-2. We're in the bottom of the eighth. New pitcher in the ballgame. And like last night, when the Canaries needed an arm, they went to a position player. They're going to do so again, as this is T.J. Rockerbomber, who's a catcher, who will now pitch for Sioux Falls. He'll face Paul Miro, and his first pitch is going to sail high for a maul. One ball and no strikes. Miro singled back in the fifth inning. 10-2 Lincoln with the lead here in the bottom of the eighth. Pitch from Rockerbomber is going to float high and inside for a ball. It's now two balls and no strikes. At its 60 miles per hour. 2-0 here on Miro. Rockerbomber set and delivers. And Miro will take it for a strike as it floats in there. It's been a rough series for the Canaries. As running out of arms. There's a pitch inside. It's now 3-1. Three balls and a strike on Paul Miro. Rockerbomber now set. Next pitch. And Miro will take it for strike two. Count full. Three balls and two strikes. One away. Rockerbomber's next offering. And Miro will take it high for ball four, and that'll push across a run. And it'll make it 11-2. Trembo will cross home plate. That'll extend the inning. For Jacob Morrow, we'll come to the plate again. So here's a number for you. We talked about 6-7 today. How about the number 11? Yesterday, Lincoln scored 11 runs in each game. Today, they scored 11 runs. 11-2 the score. Next pitch is on the inside part of the plate for a strike. 0-1 to Jacob Morrow. Rockerbomber ready. And the next pitch. That's in there for a strike on the inner half. No balls and two strikes on Morrow. Rockerbomber ready. Here comes the next pitch. And Morrow swings and grounds it foul off the third base side. 0-2 to count on Morrow. He has three of the Salt Dog 15 hits today. Oh, and two to count. Rockerbomber's next pitch. And Morrow swings. He's got to poke this in the left field. It's a base hit. Everybody moves up 90 feet. Jacob Morrow's got a four-hit ball game as he drives in a run. He's got three RBIs in the day. The Salt Dogs now lead at 12-2. Connor Bagneski able to score. So the ninth batter coming to the plate here in the eighth inning, and it will be shortstop Nick Shumpert. He's 2-for-5 today. Rockerbomber ready, and now the pitch. And Shumpert swings and pops it in the air right side. Mintz is going to give chase, but he's going to run out of room, because that's a foul ball out of play. No balls and one strike here on Nick Shumpert. 16 hits for the Salt Dogs. 0-1 the count. Next pitch. Shumpert takes it high. Count evens. It's now 1-1. 55 miles per hour there coming from Rockerbomber. Next pitch. Yeah, it's in there for a strike. It's now 1-2. Yep, he's floating it to the plate. And he's trying to position it where it's tough to hit. Comes the 1-2. And swung on and foul back by Shumpert. Count stays here at a ball and two strikes. Four runs in this inning for the Salt Dogs. Next pitch. And Shumpert's going to bounce it foul off the third base side. Count remains at 1-2. Zach McCleave

0: Been warming up down to the bullpen. He's been standing on that mound for quite some time now. Comes the 1-2. Shumpert swings and misses for strike three. And that is going to be the second out of the inning. So Rockabomber gets a strikeout. Two away. Lincoln bats around here in the eighth. Kerry Arboleda will come to the plate again this inning. He walked and scored earlier in the inning. He's also got a single and a double. And two runs total scored on the day. First pitch to Arboleda. Takes a breaking ball for a strike. 0-1 on Kerry. Next pitch from Rockerbomber. And Arboleda swings and pops it in the air. Toward right center field. Voss coming in, and he will make the catch. And that is going to retire the side. But the Salt Dogs send 10 batters to the plate in the eighth inning, and they score a total of 4 runs. There were also 3 hits. There were no errors. 3 runners left on base. Last chance for the Canaries. We go to the top of the ninth. Lincoln leads it 12-2. More in a moment on KFOR. 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
0: Back inside the Corona Extra broadcast booth here at Haymarket Park. We'll go to the top of the ninth. Lincoln Salt Dogs lead the Sioux Falls Canaries 12-2. It's going to be Zach McCleave who's going to come on to try to wrap this up here for Lincoln here today. And for Lincoln, it'll be... unless the roof caves in here. Their first sweep of an opponent since July of last season when they swept Kane County. Cale Chatham worked 2 innings, gave up 1 run off a total of 2 hits, and he struck out 1. So here's McCleave. 0-1 in the season is McCleave, 1.23 ERA, 10 strikeouts and 2 walks in 7 and a third innings. He'll face Mason Minzy, who's 0-3. The first pitch swung on, and this one's hit back up the middle in the center field, base hit. So Minzy goes after the first pitch and able to dump it in the center. And the Canaries have a base runner here in the top of the ninth inning. Reminder, at the end of our broadcast, we'll have our post-game report. Before we get to that, though, is that's... we'll have Adam Weingarten down in the field. He'll be catching up with one of the Salt Dogs players and chatting with us in our on-field interview. Here's a ground ball to Bagnaski. He's got it. He'll flip it on over to Shumpert for 1. The relay over to first in time for a double play. Scott Combs hits it to the 4-6-3 ground out double play. And now the Canaries are down to their final out. It'll bring the center fielder, Joe Voss, to the plate now.
8: Joe Voss.
0: Voss is 1-for-2. He singled back in the fifth inning. Stretched by McCleave, and now the pitch. That's in at the knees for a strike. 0-1 to Voss. If Voss extends the ball game, then we'll get to the top of the order with Anthony Hall.

0: Balls, one strike. Next pitch. Outside. It's now 1-1. But after getting beat up pretty good by Lake Country's offense, Salt Dogs got to be proud, if you're a Salt Dogs fan, how they bounced back in this series. This pitch is swung on and fouled over the left side out of play. And the count out 1-2 to Joe Voss. So the Canaries are down to their final strike. 1-2 as McLeave looks into Jacob Marno for the sign. He brings his hands to the belt and the pitch. And it's high. Ball two. 2-2. 2 innings, the Salt Dogs have scored 2 runs. 2 innings, the Salt Dogs have scored 4 runs. McLeave ready, and the next pitch. Way inside, and that scoots Voss away and went to the backstop. So now the count is full at 3-2. Three balls and 2 strikes on Voss. McLeave readies and brings it home, and Voss fouls it back. And on the hands, and the count will stay full here at 3-2. McLeave looking for that final out. He's set, and now the pitch, and it just missed high and outside for ball four. So Joe Voss will draw a 2-out walk. The Canaries have another base runner here in the ninth. And that will take us to the top of the order with left fielder Anthony Hall. Hall 1-for-4 this afternoon. He singled in the third inning. McLeave ready. First pitch to Hall. That's going to be outside, ball one. Well, with this loss, the Canaries now are going to find themselves just 1 game above 500. Comes the 1-0. Swung on a foul back. It's 1-1. So a count of 1-1 on Anthony Hall. And what better way for Lincoln to snap a 4-game losing skid than getting a sweep and winning 3 in a row. Comes the 1-1. Swung on and grounded foul off the first base side. So, again, the Canaries are down to their final strike. So Hall takes his time out here. And now back in the box. 1-2 to count. McLeave is set. And now the pitch. And it's a called strike three on the inside corner to end the ball game. So Anthony Hall strikes out looking. And the Salt Dogs complete a sweep of the Sioux Falls Canaries as they win this ball game here today by a final score of 12-2. Hark! Hark! The dogs will bark. A 12-2 victory this afternoon for the Lincoln Salt Dogs. In the inning for the Canaries, there were no runs on 1 hit with no errors, and there was 1 runner left on base. 12-2 ends up to be the final score. And we'll get to our post game here in just a bit. A look at the line score for Lincoln today, 12 runs, 16 hits with no errors, and strand 12 base runners. For the Canaries, 2 runs, 9 hits, committing a total of 2 errors, and stranding 8 base runners. The winning pitcher today, Ryan Rembes, going 6 innings. He's now 1-3 on the season. So he gave up 1 run off 5 hits, struck out 7, and walked 1. Cale Chatham, 2 innings, 1 run off of 2 hits, 1 strikeout. On the afternoon as well. And Zach McLeave, he ended up finishing things off in the ninth. And no, he gave up no runs, 1 hit, 1 walk, and 1 strikeout. So that's a look at how things wrapped up here today for Lincoln. Now 8-14 on the season. Sioux Falls falls to 12-11. And we're going to go ahead and set it down to the field. Adam Weingarten is down on the field now, and he's got Jake Jelly with us.
1: We're here with one of the newest members of the Salt Dogs, outfielder first baseman Jake Jelly. Welcome to Lincoln, Jake. How does it feel to be here?
2: It feels awesome.
1: Now, you've had an incredible start to your time as a Salt Dog. 8-for-17 with 3 home runs in a 24-hour period. What have you been eating? And he also gets the first ice bath of his Salt Dog's career.
2: I thought that happened after walk-offs.
1: Well, that's pretty close. We won 3 games in 24 hours. That's pretty great. Now, you just got into town on Thursday. Have you unpacked yet?
2: Yeah, that's the first thing I did.
1: So 3 wins in your first few days with the Salt Dogs. How would you like it in Lincoln?
2: I love it so far. I'm excited to keep it going.
1: Excellent. Well, you've got tomorrow off, so you can check out the city a little bit, and then you're off to Chicago. So good luck.
2: Appreciate it. Thank you.
0: Adam Weingarten with Jake Jelly joining us here down on the field with our post-game conversation, and a well-deserved ice bath for Jake there as well. Lincoln wins it by a final score 12-2. Stand by. Our post-game report is coming up next. This is Lincoln Salt Dogs Baseball.
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10: Back inside the Corona Extra broadcast booth, and the Lincoln Salt Dogs are happy here this afternoon. They've completed a sweep of the Sioux Falls Canaries as they win this one over Sioux Falls today by a final score of 12-2. This is our Rotella's game wrap-up. The next time you're grilling hamburgers or hot dogs, make sure to wrap them up with a quality bun from Rotella's Bakery. For Lincoln today, a total of 12 runs off 16 hits. There were no errors, and Lincoln ended up stranding a total of 11 base runners. And for Sioux Falls, there were 2 runs off 9 hits with 2 errors and 8 runners left on base. Winning pitcher today was Ryan Rembez. He picks up his first win as a Salt Dog. He's now 1-3 after going 6 innings, giving up 1 run off 5 hits, struck out 7 and walked 1. Cale Chatham pitched 2 innings, yielding 1 run off 2 hits with 1 strikeout. And Zach McCleave pitched the 9th, gave up 1 hit and 1 strikeout and 1 walk. For the Canaries, starter Chase Gehring takes the loss. He's now 2-2. He went 5 2/3 innings, giving up 7 runs off 12 hits, struck out 4 and walked 3. Spencer Bauer pitched a 3rd of an inning, giving up 1 run off 1 hit, had 1 strikeout. Jalen Miller pitched 1 inning and had 1 walk. Adam Dietrich pitched a 3rd of an inning, giving up 4 runs off 2 hits and walked 3. And T.J. Rockerbaumer pitched 2/3 of an inning. He gave up 1 hit, 1 strikeout, and had 1 walk. For the Salt Dogs today, they jumped out in front in the first inning, scoring 2 runs on a 2-run home run by Jake Jelly, and added 2 more runs in the second inning on a 2-RBI double by Jake Morrow. The Canaries got on the board in the third on an RBI groundout by Chris Quitzer, making it 4-1. But then Lincoln put together a 4-run sixth inning that was highlighted by a 2-RBI single by Jairo Pomares and a 2-run home run by Tanner Otremba. In the top of the eighth, the Canaries got a run back on a RBI fielder's choice by Mike Hart, but Lincoln plated 4 more runs in the bottom of the eighth inning as RBI hits from Tanner Otremba, and then a basis, then 2 consecutive bases loaded walks by Halverson and Miro, and Jacob Morrow with an RBI single as well, and that rounded out the scoring 12-2 is the final on this one here this afternoon. So Lincoln gets the sweep, first one since July of last year, and they improved their record now to 8-14 on the season. And Sioux Falls now falls to 12-11 on the year as the Canaries have dropped 4 in a row. And coming up next, Lincoln will be at Chicago this week, Tuesday through Thursday. Sioux Falls will be at Sioux City on Tuesday through Thursday as well. And again, this is our Rotella's game wrap-up. You can find Rotella's at your favorite grocery store. Rotella's is the official bakery provider of Haymarket Park, and Lincoln Salt Dogs. Let's announce our Wimmer's Quality Player of the Game. And for this afternoon, we're going to give it to Jacob Morrow, the catcher for the Lincoln Salt Dogs. Morrow goes 4-for-4 at the plate with three singles, a double, a run scored, and he drove in three. So Jacob Morrow is our Wimmer's Quality Player of the Game. Wimmer's are the producers of Fairbury Brand Hot Dogs, the official hot dog of Haymarket Park and Lincoln Salt Dogs. Coming up on our KFOR at the Ballpark pregame show, Alex Zetterman back at our studios will have highlights from today's contest. Also a check of the Bryan Health scoreboard. He'll announce our play of the game as well, and then he'll come back and wrap it up. Salt Dogs complete the sweep. They get the win here today over the Sioux Falls Canaries 12-2. More in just a moment. This is Lincoln Salt Dogs Baseball.
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13: 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Now for the highlight segment of today's Lincoln Salt Dogs versus Sioux Falls Canaries game. Lincoln Salt Dogs won with a score of 12-2 as the Salt Dogs tallied up 16 hits. They put up 2 in the first, 2 in the second, 4 in the sixth, and 4 in the eighth. In the bottom of the first, Jake Jelly gets us started with a 2-run home run, making it 2-0, Salt Dogs.
10: First pitch swung on. This one's crushed to left field. It is back by the track, and it's gone!
13: And then in the bottom of the second, Jacob Morrow hits a double, which would score 2, making it 4-0.
10: Morrow swings and smacks it toward right center field. That's going to drop for a hit. That's easily going to score both runs. Morrow's thinking two. Here comes the throw, and he is going to slide to the left and get around the tag. He's safe.
13: And then in the bottom of the fifth, the Salt Dogs looking to extend their lead. Paul Miro hits a single, but Otremba gets thrown out at home, the score being 4-1 Salt Dogs.

0: Otremba. Swung on and smacked through the infield left side base hit. Being waved around is Otremba. He's going to try to score. The throw coming home, and Otremba is out.
1: In the bottom of the sixth, runners on second and third, Jairo Pomares gets a two RBI single, making it 6-1.
0: Mar swings and lines it back up the middle into center field. Base hit. That's going to score Morrow. Around third coming home is Arboleda. He'll cross home plate.
1: And in the bottom of the sixth, Tanner Otremba gets a two-run home run. And this is your Midland Choice play of the game. That would make it 8-1 Salt.
0: 3-1 the count, the pitch. And Otremba hits it high in the air. Deep to right. Tanner Otremba is homered again this weekend. He puts it in the Canaries bullpen.
1: The Salt Dogs would win 12-2. Now for your Bryan Health scoreboard update. Four other American Association games have gone final. The first one being the Milwaukee Milkmen would lose to the Fargo-Moorhead Redhawks with a score of 5-2. The Winnipeg Goldeyes would defeat the Sioux City Explorers 4-3. The Lake Country Dockhounds defeated the Chicago Dogs 8-2. And then the one current game going on is the Gary South Shore Railcats are playing the Kansas City Monarchs in Kansas City. That game is currently in the bottom of the sixth with a score of 3-2, Monarchs being on top. And then at 5 is when the first pitch is going to happen for the Kane County Cougars are playing the Cleburne Railroaders. That game will be a doubleheader. Looking at baseball super regionals, USC is currently up on North Carolina 3-2. In the top of the ninth. If USC wins, they will advance to Omaha for the College World Series. Alabama is up on St. John's 3-1 in the bottom of the fourth. Georgia beat Mississippi State 11-9 as Georgia advances to the World Series. Kansas plays Oklahoma first pitch at 5, and then Texas plays Oregon at 8 o'clock. That's it for the Bryan Health scoreboard update. After the break, I'll send it back to Rich Ray, and he will have his final thoughts on tonight's game.
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0: Back inside the Corona Extra broadcast booth one last time as the Lincoln Salt Dogs complete a three-game weekend sweep of the Sioux Falls Canaries, winning this one here this afternoon by the final score of 12-2. Rich Ray along with you. For Lincoln today, 12 runs, 16 hits, no errors. They strand 11 runners on base. Sioux Falls, 2 runs, 9 hits, and 2 errors with 8 runners left on base. Winning pitcher Ryan Rembez, he now is 1-3 on the season. Chase Gehring takes the loss. He falls to 2-2. Ball game today took 2 hours and 57 minutes and played in front of 2,240 fans here at Haymarket Park. So Lincoln improves now to 8-14 on the season, and Sioux Falls falls to 12-11. Off day for both teams tomorrow. The Canaries, they will travel to Sioux City on Tuesday to take on the Explorers in a three-game series that begins Tuesday night. For Lincoln, they'll hop on the bus tomorrow morning, and they will head to the Chicago area, and they'll be in Rosemont, Illinois, and take on the Chicago Dogs, and that'll be the first of a six-game road trip. Three games with Chicago, and then three games next weekend with Lake Country and the Dockhounds. Tuesday night's game at Chicago will get underway at 6:30, and we'll be on the air with the KFOR at the ball.

0: Ballpark pregame show beginning at 6 o'clock on Tuesday night. So we invite you to join us for that. Salt Dogs going to be gone for over a week here, and their next home game coming up will be on Tuesday, June the 16th, when they host the Winnipeg Gold Eyes in the 6:35 contest. 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Also on Tuesday the 16th, it's a Taco Tuesday, where you can get two tacos for $6 and $2 off popcorn, waffle cones, lemonade, and limeade. 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Good one for Lincoln here today as they complete the sweep over Sioux Falls by the final score of 12-2. Thanks to everybody who listened in on KFOR and watched it as well on AABaseball.tv. Fantastic job by Alex Zetterman back at our KFOR studios here in Lincoln. I'm Rich Ray. The final score in this one here this afternoon was the Lincoln Salt Dogs 12 and the Sioux Falls Canaries 2. Until Tuesday night in Chicago, this is Rich Ray saying good afternoon and so long from Haymarket Park in Lincoln, Nebraska.
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2: Just necessities, as I call it. I mean, maybe living outside of our budget, spending too much on dinners, going out drinking, buying stuff for the house, cars, motorcycles. I mean, that list can go on and on. But I feel like I have a better handle on that now. I'm not doing that anymore.
3: Because you're using a budget.
2: I had a budget, but it kind of fell apart. Okay. I don't have a budget currently, but I want to put one in place.
4: So how much debt do you guys have, Carl, not counting your house?
2: I am happy to say nothing.
3: What about the $27,000 that you rolled into the second mortgage, and there's nothing beyond that?
4: No car debt.
2: That's correct. No.
4: No student loan debt.
2: That's all bundled in.
3: So what?
2: No student loan.
4: How much is your house payment?
2: It'll be $2,800 now with the home equity. It was $2,200.
4: Okay, so if I take $200,000 minus $2,800 a month, there's a lot left over.
2: Yes. I agree.
3: You want to know
2: where
3: I think?
2: Where is it all going?
3: I know where it's all going, and you're not the first one to fall victim to this. You make a fine income. It's a great income. You guys probably feel like you make a great income, and you've given yourself the excuse to be sloppy because you think that you can out-earn bad financial choices, and it always comes back to bite you in the butt, and that's what's happened to you. So I think what's happened is it's not a budget problem. It is a self-control problem, right? Because you put those items, those line items, you say, I'm only spending $500 on going out to eat, or I'm only spending $1,000 on groceries. And the self-control problem comes when you start to butt up against that line item amount, and then you say, you know what, I'm just going to do it anyway. Right?
2: Yes.
3: I know I've overspent. I'm just going to do it anyway. And so that's a personal problem. It's not a budget problem.
2: Well, I don't disagree.
3: You know?
2: I don't disagree. Yeah, there's one more pivot to the equation. Yes, I make $200,000. However, I have a $100,000 base. The other $100,000 comes in two payments throughout the year in a bonus check.
3: Okay.
2: So it's that ebb and flow. So every 6 months, yeah, sure, I get the lion's share. Mm-hmm. But throughout the other months is where I get myself in that trouble. And I feel that a proper budgeting tool would help me become more disciplined, and that's
4: so
2: what I'm having a hard time.
4: Let's pretend for a second that let's just make up a number, okay?
2: Mm-hmm.
4: We're going to put you on Every Dollar, the world's best budgeting tool that we've developed because we're the best at this, and you and your wife are going to sit down and give every dollar an assignment before the month begins. Now, if we could pan back a little bit, you're going to have to walk into this carefully, and I don't know exactly how you're going to walk into it, but here's a plan. Let's pretend that out of the next budget, out of the next bonus, which is half of your income, and that's a strain. That's where the strain's coming from. That's a good point of information, by the way. Thank you for telling us that. So let's pretend that you need $124,000, which is approximately, let's say $120,000, $10,000 a month minus taxes. So I need $10,000 a month to operate. But I've only got $8,000 because I only got $8,300 because I only got $100 coming in. You follow me?
2: Yes.
4: So out of the next bonus check, I set aside $20,000.

0: bonus check in cash if after we pulled our 24 out. You know what I'm saying? So,
1: yes.
0: You know, you get a $50,000 bonus check twice a year. We're going to pull 24 out at least once a year, or maybe 12 out of each one, okay? And then that gives me some other amount of money out of that bonus. And you already need to have it also allocated before it comes. Every dollar needs to be spent on paper and be in agreement with your spouse before it comes into your house. And then stick to the plan the two of you wrote down, and you pinky swear and spit shake and make a contract.
1: So there's no magic tool. This is just something I can build myself.
0: I'm going to give you the every dollar budget. That's the tool, because it's a system that will show you how to work the Ramsey process. But what I just designed for you is a customized version.
2: Yeah.
0: But to deal with your volatile income, your you know, because you probably can't live on $100.
1: Right.
0: By the time you pay your house payment and your groceries, if you can, well, then you got another $100 to throw at stuff as it comes in, right? Which will clean up all these debts real quick. I mean, $100,000 to clean up almost every debt but your house. Well, no, you only have them. You
2: it's
0: don't have
2: just
0: anything.
2: The second mortgage,
0: you
2: got
0: knock the second mortgage out, the first bonus check, right?
1: Right.
0: And no more credit cards. Cut them up.
2: Did you cut them up?
0: You cut them up and use a debit card. We do not spend money we do not have.
1: In the wallet.
2: No, you got to cut them up. You got to take them out of the wallet and cut them up.
0: They have to be. They have to die. The accounts need to be closed. Debit cards only. The debit card will do everything the credit card will do except get you into debt.
2: Yes, and yes, also yes. Something cool happens when you cut them up. You don't have anything to fall back on. So you have to manage your money. You have to do it the correct way. Otherwise, when you run out, you run out. And there's nothing else you can spend on. So that's good. Every dollar is going to help you. It's going to be great.
0: Yeah, hang on. We'll have Christian pick up. We'll put you in the premium version. We'll pay for it and get you started. It's a free app, people, that you can download. But the upgrade version has it automatic downloads from your debit card usage from your bank. And so it keeps everything up, keeps everything current automatically for you. And it's a very powerful tool. And it actually has built into it all of the Ramsey system, the baby steps, and shows you everything you need to do. And, you know, when you lay it out and the first time you do it, you're going to sit down, you're going to say, where's all my money been going? Because here's $3,000. I don't know where it's been going.
2: Yeah.
0: Everyone has that happen. You feel like you got a raise when you do a budget because the disorganization and the chaos, the impulse spending, the lack of self-control, the inability to say no because I make a lot of money, all that kind of, that was a really good insight.
2: Yeah. But stick with it. Don't just do this one time in the first month if you're in the red, quit. Stick with it. It takes most people 90 days to start locking in and really get the feel for it. So stick with it. Don't quit after 1 month.

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6: 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Yes, put it down. 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

0: Seth is in Boca Raton. Hi, Seth. How are you?
1: I'm wonderful. Thank you for taking the call. It's great to speak with you both. So, Dave, before I ask you my money question and your and specific advice, I'll give you the quick family dynamic and my specific financial vitals. So I'm 52 years old. I'm single, no kids, no debt. I've been in debt. I went bankrupt 20 years ago. Fortunately, I'm in a lot better place. I make between $1,500 to $2,000 a week in cash. I work in the restaurant business, so it varies. I own my car. It's just me and my doggy. I have $60,000 cash in the bank, so I'm doing okay. The bad news is I have no retirement. So the good news is that my father, so I decided to move to Florida a couple years ago when I realized my father's health was declining with Alzheimer's dementia. I have an older brother, so the family dynamic is myself and my older brother. We never got along very well growing up and in most of our adult life, but now with regards to my dad's health, it's actually helped bring our relationship to, much stronger, and it's a blessing. And it's a blessing. It's a blessing for me as an adult son to be able to move to Florida to make sure my dad is okay. We moved him into a retirement, or I should say in assisted living, and now in memory care. Fortunately, my father was always wonderful with money in terms of saving. My mom was a spender. Unfortunately, my mom passed, and then so did my dad's second wife. So my dad is 84, as I mentioned. He has a long-term healthcare policy, which is paying for his assisted living. So really, we don't need to spend any money really a month to take care of his needs. My dad's estate, we had a conversation, my brother and I, with his financial advisor. My dad's estate is worth just under $5 million. He's got about 900, 800-ish in an IRA, and then he has, two accounts with Morgan Stanley. What we learned is that of that Morgan Stanley account, we kind of hit the stock lottery, Dave. My dad had a stock that he purchased for $22 a share, 1,000 shares, and it's now trading at over $1,000 a share. So we have about $1 million position on one stock. I think I know your answer, but I'm asking your advice. Do we sell off some of the stock? Obviously, move that then to a mutual fund. How do we do it? What's the best strategy? And just kind of the question is, ultimately, my brother and I want to make sure that his estate is safe, which will then thankfully take care of my retirement as well as my brother and his family's.
0: So, yes, you said $22,000 invested in what turned into $1 million.
1: That's correct. Yep. He has a $22 cost basis. Yep. Okay. And we know that if we sold it, then there's, long-term gain. There's long-term gain. But then, if we keep it and then he passes away, we then get that new step-up basis, so on and so forth. But I know that 25% of his net income.
0: You've got to weigh out is the risk of a single stock is substantial because whatever that company does, so does the $1 million, right? If that owner comes out and decides he's going to be in the Epstein files and the stock goes, or the guy, the CEO, and the stock goes in half, then you lost $500,000. Okay? Mm-hmm. That's because you got it in one thing. That's the risk. Okay? If you decide I don't want the risk, you're going to have $150,000 in capital gains tax. He's going to have $150,000 in capital gains tax. Y'all are managing it for him. Okay. And as you said, that's on the one hand. On the other hand, if we leave it alone, we don't have any taxes, but we have the risk, and he passes away, there'll be no taxes on it. So it's a $150,000 decision. So I'm going to weigh $150,000 in taxes against the risk that this particular company is going to somehow tank before this elderly, fragile man passes away. You see what I'm saying?
1: My brother had. We wouldn't sell the full position. The thought on our call on Monday was to maybe sell off like 20-25%. So we're talking about a much smaller tax bill of $30,000 or $40,000 on a $200,000.
0: So the answer is this: inappropriately callous. Okay, can I just be mean a minute? It sounds mean because I'm talking about your dad, okay? But as long as he passes away before this company does something wrong, then you would not have wanted to move it. So the sooner he passes away versus the risk, the less you would want to do that. And so I'm gauging his health and his situation mathematically, sadly, against whether we begin to move some of this away. And that's what you do. So who is the company? Is it Apple?
1: No, it's Micron.
0: Hmm. Interesting.
1: Micron is up 900% in one calendar year.
0: Yeah.
1: If you look at, I'm sure you're probably familiar with them. They're, you know, they do the AI chip and it's literally like, I call it a stock lottery. So
0: yeah, it's a very volatile position.
1: Yeah. So do you think selling off 20% of that and then putting that couple hundred thousand in a mutual fund, is it safer, kind of lowers our position and our risk a little bit? Is that a smart decision or?
0: Yes. I probably would say I'm going to sell off 20% every year until he passes.
1: Yeah. That's kind of what my brother and I were talking.
0: Yeah.
1: Are there different strategies, Dave, that are beneficial, like in terms of when we do decide to sell? Like I heard something about a covered call, like, or is that just...
0: No, I wouldn't get into all that. I would just say I'm weighing the stepped-up basis against the risk of a highly volatile tech AI company. This is not a steady... I mean, they're not a bad company. I'm not trashing them, but this is a sudden leap up, which also is more accustomed to a sudden leap down. If this was something boring... Like Apple would be much more boring. Agreed?
1: Yeah, sure.
0: Yeah. So at the stock price you're mentioning, that's kind of what I thought it was. But that one's been more of a steady thing where, you know, AI and microchip is just like suddenly on the scene and suddenly off the scene and suddenly it won't matter and suddenly nobody will care and it'll be worth zero. That scares me. So
1: I kind of thought that on a separate subject, my dad happens to be a plaintiff in a class action lawsuit. His second wife passed and there's a class action lawsuit that he's involved in. If my dad was to pass before we got litigation, because currently we're in litigation, we're basically waiting to, you know, see what the offer is in terms of our specific case with my dad's second wife. In your experience, would that still, like, if the plaintiff passes, meaning my dad, does that then, and then there's a judgment rendered, would that then go to my dad's estate, which is basically the trust that my brother and I have, or does that lawsuit go away? Just curious on that, so the hedge on the phone. And thank you again so much for everything you do.
0: I'm not a legal expert. I think it'll go to the estate, but I would ask an attorney to get a real opinion about that. My opinion is probably worth what you paid for it there, but I think it is. So let's recap, because we were talking gobbledygook there for a minute. When someone has paid $22,000 for a stock that's worth $1 million, if you transfer it, if you cash it out, obviously, before you die, you pay taxes on the difference, the gain. If instead it passes to your heirs, they pay taxes on the difference in market value and whatever they sell it for. And if you sell it within 6 months of death, it is presumed to be market value by the IRS. So zero taxes on a $1 million gain at death, or taxes on everything over $22,000 on $1 million. So basically $1 million gain is $150,000 swing in taxes. If these two brothers receive this money with the stepped up basis to market value, they have no taxes upon dad's death. But if the stupid thing goes in half,
2: right,
0: before then, you'll wish you had paid some taxes.
2: Mm-hmm.
0: And that's kind of what he's weighing out and what we were weighing out with him. But, it comes down to how much faith do you have in that particular company to stay stable?
2: Dad's
0: and how
2: health.
0: Much faith do you have in, sadly, dad's health?
2: Yeah.
0: I mean, that's being very callous. But that's the mathematical analysis. And then you've got to, you know, cry a little bit, have your heart in that and say out loud, this is an awkward discussion, weird to talk about, but it's weird for me to sit down with my whole family and go over my estate plan once a year. If I die, wait a minute, people, I'm still sitting here. But if I die this year, this is what it's going to happen. The If Dave Dies This Year meeting. It's very awkward.

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0: In Gainesville, Florida. Hi, Gabby. How are you? Well, I'll keep doing that. Gabby, how are you?
5: I'm doing well. How are you, Dave and Jade?
0: Better than we deserve. What's up?
5: Alrighty. So, my husband and I just got married in January, and since before we got married, we were starting on the baby steps because we both had student loan debt and a bit of credit card debt. However, my husband owns our house with his mother and my mother-in-law, because they bought the house after he graduated college as an investment for him. And she plans on moving the ownership to myself within the next month or two. But she also plans on refinancing the house. But to do so, it's tied with my husband's credit score, and one of our biggest debt sums is his credit card. So she's been pressuring us to make sure we pay that down, but since we've been following the baby steps, we've been going with our smallest debts first. So basically my question is, should we focus on paying down his credit card so that we can refinance the house, or should we stick to the
0: plan? So how much is on the credit card?
5: It's about $12,000.
0: Okay. And how much is the other debts?
5: So my student loans are about 14. Mm-hmm. His student loans are 12. Mm-hmm. My credit card is 8. Mm-hmm. And his credit card is 12.
0: Yeah, you already gave me, that's the one you already gave me, right?
5: Yes, sir.
0: Okay. All right. So they're all fairly close.
5: Yes.
0: And your household income now is what?
5: about 100

0: Okay.
1: When you do the refi, what's the interest rate moving to?
2: So they've been waiting for the interest rates to drop. Right now it's at 7%, but they're hoping for at least 5-4%.
1: What's it current? I'm saying currently.
0: It's currently 7?
2: Yes.
0: Yeah, because the market rate right now is about 5, right? You need to talk to Churchill Mortgage about your refinance, okay? And get a 15-year fixed rate, because you should be somewhere in that 5% range in the marketplace right now. And that's a wonderful savings as well.
1: That would be great.
0: So let me say something to, as preventative medicine that's not – the answer is yes, pay down the credit card, because they're all fairly similar, and this accomplishes a bigger goal. And it's not because she's pressuring. It's because she's offering. So I don't understand how we got here with him and his mom owning the house together. That's not bothering me as much. And what I want to make sure you hear is this lady is we get all the calls that this went the other way. Like she's being hard to get along with. And she doesn't want to help you get out of it, and she wants to stay on it, and you think you have to own this house with your mother-in-law forever. And that's who that's the call we usually get. This lady's is very healthy in saying, I want to put it into my new daughter-in-law's name as fast as I can. That is the right mother-in-law answer. You have a peach of a mother-in-law. She's awesome.
2: Oh, I definitely do. Okay. It's just been a little bit stressful because we actually recently found out that we're also pregnant. And
1: oh, wow.
0: That's so awesome. That is so awesome. Very
1: exciting.
0: Cool. Well, now she's going to be super nice.
2: Oh, yeah. Hopefully.
0: I love it. Hey, good for you. Yeah, I want to give her some props because she wins the Mother-in-Law of the Year award on this show. No, most of the time, the mother-in-law in this situation is a test pilot for a broom factory. And so this one is really doing a good job. And so I want to help her. I want you to appreciate her and to help her. And because she's really just handing you the keys to this thing. Y'all got to just get the paperwork transferred, right?
2: Mm-hmm.
0: This
1: wow,
0: is
1: that's
0: so cool.
1: Great. There's no other money involved.
0: That's so cool. Yeah, we just got to get the refinance, get her name off the loan.
1: That's it.
0: And then she deeds it over to him and to the new daughter-in-law. That is awesome. And that only costs $12,000. We make $100,000. I want y'all to work extra. I want you to sell stuff. Any wedding gifts that go back that you got duplicates of, turn them into cash and throw them on the credit card. Chop up all credit cards. Get on an every dollar budget. We're going to give it to you as a wedding gift, the premium version, and get you signed up. The two of you sit down and just wear that thing out. You're going to come up with $12,000 in like 3 months. It's going to be gone.
2: Yeah, that would be great.
0: Yeah.
2: Just one more side point. Because I'm pregnant and we recently found this out, so we haven't hit all the bills yet, how do we attack the baby steps moving forward? Do we set aside part of – we've been paying off debt at least $1,500 a month since we started in January.
0: Yeah, I want to get that credit card gone, and then I want you to stop paying off debt.
2: Okay.
0: I want you to stack cash until the baby comes.
2: Okay.
0: It sounds like you've listened to us before. We call it stork mode. Yeah. So
2: yeah.
0: While you're in stork mode, till baby comes, we stack cash. And we don't use the cash. We're not building out a nursery. We're using the cash to pay off debt after you come home and the baby's okay and you're okay after you come home from the hospital. But this is just an extra little pad while we're pregnant. But before that, the first 3 months right here of your first trimester, we're knocking out that debt before we do go to stork mode because I've got to get this house transferred.
1: Yeah, and that's where the side hustling has to come in. Otherwise, the math won't work. If you're using that $1,500 margin to pay off $12,000 and that's it.
0: No, we got to get to $3,000 or $4,000.
1: Exactly.
0: We're going to squeeze this budget down super tight. We're going to work extra. And again, I'm selling everything in sight. I really am. Because if you can get this house transferred and be rid of this one thing, and then you stack cash till baby comes, you're going to be in a really peaceful situation.
1: Yeah, margin's got to double.
0: Yeah, that's very, for a short period of time, I want you all to go cray-cray and knock this out. If you live like no one else, later you get to live and give like no one else. Janice in Norfolk, Virginia. Hi, Janice. What's up?
3: Hi. Thank you so much for speaking with me. Last night, my mother gifted me $53,000. And I am just wondering if I should put that toward my mortgage, which is currently $215,000 at the 2.5 interest rate. Or my concern is that all my parents' life, they have been financially frugal, but they have not saved. They inherited quite a bit of money from a family member who passed, and since then have been a little bit less conservative with their money. So I'm worried that as they get older, I do know that they are currently spending more money per month than what they bring in with
0: retirement. How much money did they inherit?
3: Over $1 million.
1: Mm-hmm. And that's
0: why 53,000. Where'd that number come from?
3: It was a family thing. One person got that amount, and to be fair, I also got that amount. I don't need the money, but the other person apparently did.
0: Let me help you. She's going to get hammered with gift tax unless she's got some estate planning going on.
3: Well, that is also part of my concern when I was looking up.
0: Yeah, if you individual can give an individual $19,000 before you get into gift tax of 55%.
3: Mm-hmm.
0: They don't know anything about any of this, and they just write checks?
3: Well, this is the largest check that I have received.
0: Yeah.
3: From
0: so
3: them.
0: Are you married?
3: No.
0: Okay. Well, they can each give you 19, so that'd be 38. But everything above that, unless they file some paperwork called a unified estate tax credit and use up some of their estate exemption, which they can do pretty easily, they're going to get hammered with gift tax. You can't just hand out money. Unless it's a 501, unless it's a properly done nonprofit, and you're not. So mom and dad need to get some tax advice and quit being ignorant. They're about to get their butts kicked in an audit really bad because they didn't have learn what they were doing. So I don't care. Out of a million, if they gave you a 53, they give somebody else 53, they're probably okay. I'd put it on my mortgage. I wouldn't worry about the gift. I just worry about mom and dad getting hammered with gift tax.
3: They have less than $500,000.
0: I'm sorry?
3: So it's not they don't have $1 million anymore. They have less than $500,000.
1: You're worried that they're going to come knocking on your door when they blow through all this money, and now they're going to be...
3: No, I don't think they would do that because they would not ask me for that, but I feel, you know, compelled more or less.
0: If your house is paid, if your house is paid off because you use this to accelerate the payoff, then when they are in trouble someday, you'll be in a better position to help them. So I'd put it on the house.

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4: From ABC News, I'm Wayne Cabot. Sirens wail across northern Israel as Iran sends missiles, its first launch into Israel since the April ceasefire. Whatever was left of that Iran war ceasefire is on a slim thread. President Trump said he is calling Israel's Benjamin Netanyahu, asking him not to retaliate.
5: Early this morning, we got reports from Israeli officials that there had been two launches of unidentified projectiles or drones into northern Israel by Hezbollah. And then this news that Israel has launched pretty significant airstrikes into Dahiya, that southern neighborhood of the Lebanese capital, a stronghold of Hezbollah.
4: ABC's Tom Sufi Burridge in London. With the Strait of Hormuz still blocked, President Trump, speaking from his golf club in New Jersey, told Axios, "We are very close to a final deal with Iran." He said, "I don't want it to blow up because of what's happening now." Concession workers at SoFi Stadium are set to go on strike just as the World Cup begins. ABC's Melissa Adun.
6: We have reached out to the hospitality company for comment and are awaiting word. Now, if they do not come to a deal soon, concession workers could walk off the job at any point. And let me tell you, the clock is ticking as this Friday is USA versus Paraguay's match. So this is the first of many games to be held at SoFi, and tickets are selling fast. We're looking at them selling for well over $1,000.
4: The NBA Finals come to New York tomorrow with a heightened risk. An NYPD assessment obtained by ABC News says malicious actors across the ideological spectrum may use high-profile sporting events for targeted violence. These kinds of assessments are routine for big events. There's no specific threat. President Trump is expected to attend, and because of that, the Knicks are telling fans to arrive at least 2 hours before tip-off for airport-style security screening. You're listening to ABC News.
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4: 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The Tony Awards are tonight in New York, Radio City Music Hall. Pink is your host. She'll perform with nominees from Broadway shows, including The Lost Boys and Titanic, which reimagines the movie Titanic and what really happened to Jack and Rose with the music of Celine Dion. Nathan Lane is up for his fourth Tony. June Squibb, At 96, could become the oldest Tony winner. The competition for Best New Musical includes Two Strangers and Schmigadoon. ABC's Marcus Moore is in Spain, where a huge crowd gathered to see Pope Leo in Madrid.
11: It is truly an astonishing number. 1.2 million people attending that open-air mass today, according to police. The Pope Mobile made its way through the streets of the capital here. Pope Leo is the first pope to visit Spain in 15 years. So this is truly a monumental moment for the church and for Spain.
4: Some members of Iran's World Cup entourage are still without U.S. visas before this week's games in L.A. and Seattle. Flash floods threatening parts of the Midwest and South, including Birmingham, Huntsville, Memphis, Kansas City, Cedar Rapids. We start the week with building heat in the central U.S., upper 90s across the southern plains tomorrow. Amarillo could hit 100. I'm Wayne Cabot, ABC News.
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0: Freedom wasn't broadcast. 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Ink on paper. Voices in rooms. A bold idea called independence. 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

0: 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Jade Washaw, Ramsey personality, number one best-selling author, is my co-host. Ricky is in Riverside, California. Hi, Ricky. How are you?
1: I'm doing well. Just a little nervous, but happy to be on talking to you guys.
0: You too. What's up?
1: I have a pretty stressful situation that my wife and I are going through. I've been animating and games, making pretty decent money for the past 4 years. And I've recently lost that job about a month ago. And now just doing the budget over the weekend, it showed that we were short about $3,000 this month, just with the mortgage and all of our bills and just groceries and all that. So I've been trying to figure out what is the best path. And the only thing that I can think of is possibly selling our house. But I've listened to you guys in the past and I'm not sure if like our situation warrants that or if there's anything else that I can do, but just incredibly stressed.
0: Not bad. So sorry. That's scary. Yeah. So you were an animator, did you say?
1: Yes. Yeah.
0: Okay. And you were making what?
1: 2019. I was on average it was 120 to 150. Most recently I was making 130. Mm-hmm. I just got a job at Home Depot.
2: Good.
1: About 6 weeks ago. And I'm making 21 an hour, so I think that's like 40K. So I don't know if I should.
0: Yeah, is your wife working outside the home, sir?
1: Yes, she works for the state of California. She makes about, her take-home pay is $4,000. It would be higher, but they automatically deduct her retirement. And
0: what does she do there?
1: Health insurance. She checks the licenses for foster care facilities. So,
0: okay. And why did the animation job go away?
1: It's just been, the industry's been really rough. The one that I just had was just a contract position, after a layoff that I had last year. So this was a contract from September to the end of April. And right around the new year, I've been applying, reaching out to old coworkers, anybody that I can, recruiters on LinkedIn, anyone that had any sort of connection. I've had interviews. I had an interview recently at Apple. Just found out I didn't get it yesterday. And interviewed the other game studios. I get close, and then usually that final interview where I just don't seem to get it. So I haven't been able to line up another animation job.
0: So but it sounds like there is jobs out there in this industry, that the industry isn't dying. You just hadn't landed after your last contract. You haven't landed the new gig is all.
1: In my opinion, I think it's dying. During the pandemic, it was doing really well because everybody was stuck home gaming. So gaming studios overhired. Things leveled back out, and games aren't doing nearly as well. So there's
0: Is gaming what you were doing before?
1: Yeah, I've been doing game animation.
0: How is AI affecting animation?
1: I think it is starting to affect it to a degree. I think commercials are starting to use AI more, which that takes jobs away from animators. I don't think it's really affected games yet, unless I just don't know. Mm-hmm. But it's affecting like movies and TV and advertising for sure.
0: Okay. All right. But you're bringing in $3,000 a month, and she's bringing in $4,000, and you're still three short.
1: Yeah.
0: How much debt do you guys have, not counting your house?
1: Not counting the house, I did the math. It was about $160,000.
0: On what?
1: My student loans were $55,000. My wife's are $20,000. We do have a car for $40,000. And just a couple of, personal loans, like one for $17,000, another one for $10,000. another for five. We owe $10,000 to the IRS from taxes not getting enough taken out of checks.
0: Okay. All right. So the levers to pull are, before I'd sell the house, I'd sell the car, and I'd sell it tomorrow. And get out of a $40,000 car, get into a $5,000 car. And I would let the student loan, put the student loans on hardship deferral temporarily. I'm trying to get cash flow going here. Then you need, but if you're going to pay something, you pay food first, lights and water second, house third, and cars and car gasoline fourth to get to work. So food, shelter, transportation, and utilities. Before you do anything, before those cards or loans, student loans or anything else gets paid, okay? But, yeah, I'd get rid of the car immediately. Then I would set a, you know, pick up another second job to go with this one.
2: Yeah, I was going to say.
0: And fill in the blank here because you're not working 40 at Home Depot.
2: And can your wife pick up a side hustle as well?
1: Maybe my wife, on Monday, I had breaking down at work, so they actually converted me to full-time on the spot, which was super nice. So I'm working 40 hours now.
0: That's all, though. I mean, you can work another 30.
1: Yeah, I can.
0: Yeah, I'm not, this is not a permanent solution. I'm trying to keep the water in the lake while we get a new position as an animator. Okay. Mm-hmm. And then what I would do, so let's pretend that you can strain and work 60, 70 hours and she can work 60, 70 hours. We sell the car. We're on beans and rice and beans. We're having a garage sale. We got so much stuff on Craigslist. The children think they're next. You know, we're really dumping stuff out of here and we can barely hold on. That's what I want to get to.
1: Right.
0: And I think you can get there.
2: I think you can get there.
0: But that's a temporary thing. And then I would say, if I don't land an animator's job and get my income back up to get us back to where we can breathe again within X number of months, then we're going to sell the house. And so I'm like 3 months, 4 months.
1: Okay.
0: You can't sustain the thing I'm talking about for 6 years.
2: No, this is a short term.
0: So we're saying, you know, we're going to give this until after Christmas. We're going to give this until Thanksgiving. But, you know, if we're thinking about selling a house, we would want to sell it after the first of the year. So if you could hang on for 6 months doing this, and if you haven't landed the animator job in 6 months, then, yeah, you probably do need to do something different. You need to adjust your career.
1: Okay.
0: The other thing I would advise you, and I am not an AI expert by any stretch of the imagination, although Ramsey is spending a lot of time on it here, the people inside this building are. It is not the answer to everything. It is artificial. It is not real. But it is affecting, disrupting some of these industries. And if I'm in your shoes, I'm going to learn what it's doing to my industry, and I'm going to start learning how to use it instead of it putting me out of business.

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2: 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KFOR knows you love your dad, but why does he type with only one index finger? 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And why does he insist on checking your oil and tires every time you visit? Bless his heart. Dad means well, and this Father's Day, KFOR wants to help you reward him for all those years of public embarrassment with $1,000. Win him the grand, and maybe he can finally hire someone to explain that Bluetooth thing. 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
1: Sophia is in Maine. Hi, Sophia. How are you?
6: Hi, I'm good. How are you doing?
1: Better than I deserve. What's up?
6: So I'm going into my junior year in college, and I want to study abroad next semester, well, next spring in 2027, but it's a good chunk of money, and so I would probably have to take a loan out for it, so I'm wondering if it's a good idea to do that.
1: Should I take out a loan to go on a European vacation?
6: Well,
1: that's what studying abroad is, Sophia.
6: Yes, I know.
7: How much does it cost to study abroad?
6: So, is it including literally everything, tuition, home and board, and even, like, spending money? They estimated it around $18,000 to $20,000.
7: Okay, $18,000 to $20,000. Do you have any sort of job or any work that you're doing right now?
6: Yeah, I made about, I go to school full-time, but I made about $25,000 last year,
7: okay.
6: I think, around that.
7: Are there scholarships for this?
6: Yeah, so all of my scholarships for my home university will transfer, so I'll get about, like, $8,000 covered.
7: Okay.
6: And then my own personal savings, I don't have to pay until October, and so I'm planning on saving, like, everything until then, so I think I'll be able to get, like, a good, probably another $8,000 on that.
1: Okay.
7: So we're getting close.
1: Yeah, we're getting close, yeah. But you are spending every single dime you can scrape up on a European vacation while you're a broke college student.
6: Well, I mean, I don't
1: I mean, this has absolutely no economic or marketplace value, honey. Zero.
7: Yeah. What are you studying?
1: You're not going to come home and go, oh, every employer in Maine is going to line up to hire me because I studied abroad for one semester. Zero chance.
6: Yeah.
1: This is a fun vacation thing to do.
7: How old are you?
6: I'm 19.
1: Yeah. If your parents are rich, that's fine. But I would not tell a 19-year-old person that I love to spend their very last dime to go on vacation.
7: How are your other semesters being paid for? Obviously, you've got the $8,000 scholarship. How are your other semesters at home being covered?
6: I go to college for free, so I don't have any student loans at all.
7: I will say this, and this is Jade's opinion. I traveled right out of college for work. I was getting paid to travel, so that is a big differentiator. But I think traveling is one of the best things that you can do for yourself. It's a different type of education. I personally think that if you can cash flow this, I wouldn't stop you from doing it. But Dave, Dad has told us something else.
1: Jade and I can disagree and both be right.
7: We can. Okay. That's okay, yeah.
1: We can disagree and both be right. That's all right.
6: Yeah.
1: So I look at education. Here's the problem. Okay? If you qualify this as a vacation, and you say, I'm going to spend all of my year saving up to go on vacation because I value travel, like Jade is talking about, and you want to do it there, and you put that in that slot, that bucket in your brain, I'll back off a little bit and not yell at Jade, okay?
7: $12,000 for vacation.
1: Yeah.
7: That's what you're
1: saying. A little bit. But the problem I've got is when people call this education.
6: Yeah.
1: Because there's very few things that you study abroad that add value to your resume equivalent to what they cost.
7: What about...
1: Like nothing.
7: Would you factor in school of life, life experience, being able to see cultures outside the United States?
1: That's a vacation.
7: Yeah, but there's education
1: to that. That's not... You can't call this... Education is for the purpose of furthering your career.
7: That is a type of education.
1: Well, it should be, especially when we start talking about borrowing on it. We're not going to do that
7: at
1: all.
7: No, certainly. Yes, hear me say,
1: if you have to borrow, don't go.
7: Yes.
6: Yeah.
1: Period. We're in agreement on that.
7: Yes, we 100% are.
1: But, you know, I'll just come clean, all right? We have plenty of money at the Ramseys.
7: Uh-huh.
1: And Rachel,
7: she wants to study abroad?
1: She decides she's going to study Spanish in Spain. For one semester. She did.
7: Oh, really?
1: Yep, I paid for it.
7: Okay.
1: And we had the money.
7: Are you mad because she doesn't speak Spanish to this day?
1: Zero strain. The girl cannot call the dog in Spanish. I'm just saying.
7: Aquí.
1: It's just absolute, I mean, loco pedo. She can't even get there. I mean, it's just not a chance.
7: Un
1: loco pedo.
7: It's
1: just no chance she can get there.
7: I speak more
1: Spanish than she does. She went over there and had a great time.
7: She knows
1: and
7: how to say
1: classic
7: margarita.
1: Rachel style. Wherever Rachel is, Rachel has a great time, right? But it was absolutely freaking useless.
7: Oh, man. Okay.
1: And I look back and I go, I got complete. As the dad, I got scammed.
7: You got swindled. You
1: because
7: did.
1: They told me this was education.
7: You got bamboozled.
1: And what it was a Spanish party in Barcelona.
7: Okay, understood.
1: So
7: point taken.
1: I'm bitter.
7: You're bitter.
1: I'm bitter.
7: You're
1: That's
7: bamboozled.
1: The problem. And
7: you're
1: Sophia,
7: bitter.
1: You walked into bitterness. That's the problem. Now, all kidding aside, don't call it education, because it really isn't. I mean,
7: it's
1: even
7: an
1: if you're studying,
7: experience.
1: If
7: it's
1: you're
7: going
1: to go to London and study banking, that's okay. It does not add enough feathers in your cap for your future job to justify the expense.
7: No.
1: The ROI is not.

0: slight differences
1: that
0: are real, and I'm not an artist, but they're real, then that might, there's something nuanced like that, you might get your money back. But most of this time, most of this stuff is just bull crap.
1: I would say there's not there's likely not a career ROI, but you can expand
0: your life.
1: Your knowledge of different cultures.
0: I mean, there's
1: and
0: some versions
1: societies.
0: Of going and getting a degree that are that, but we've now told people that, you know, you can spend $200,000 having this degree that is well rounded, and you're a barista, and you're not well rounded. You're the best rounded barista I know.
1: Correct.
0: You know, the most insightful on several subjects. No, thank you. That's not a way to build a child's life. It's not a way to coach a 19-year-old. Because this is how we end up with a student loan crisis. And Sophia called about a student loan.
1: Yeah, the fact that you were going to take a loan for this was bananas. I will say that.
0: Yeah, it's a fun discussion.
1: It is a fun discussion. Hey, I learned
0: and
1: something
0: Rachel,
1: new.
0: Rachel, go on vacation. You get thrown under the bus, kiddo. I'm just saying. Just feel the bus tracks. Blum, blum.
1: Man, well, you're talking to somebody who's been to 92 countries. So I love travel.
0: Me too.
1: I love, now, like I said, the difference, I got paid to travel. I got paid to go to all these places. That's very different.
0: Well, you're working cruise ships.
1: Yeah. What do you want?
0: Yeah. I mean, that's a completely different thing than my college is taking me.
1: That's right.
0: And
1: that's
0: I am
1: right.
0: going to study. Yeah.
1: Yeah. That's, yeah. It's just an experience. It's a trip. It's a fun thing that you
0: it's
1: could do.
0: It's a party.
1: Yeah.
0: Beer pong overseas.
1: Oh boy, I can say this with I never played one game of beer pong my entire college.
0: You didn't. Well,
1: I never
0: it was not
1: did.
0: they hadn't invented it when I was there. I would have been champion.
1: You would have been the champion. Oh boy. Bourbon pong.
0: That's why we oh, there we go. There we go. A whole new game. Oh. Guys, you have to be careful with education. It is an irony in America that we're stupid about education. Let that settle in.

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2: Here's a look at Lincoln's first forecast. Slight chance of thunderstorms tonight, otherwise partly cloudy skies. Lows level off around 65, southeast winds 5 to 10 miles an hour. High temperatures reach up to 90 with fog in spots early tomorrow. Sunshine mixed with clouds at times. I'm weatherology meteorologist Ray Miller on KFOR-FM, 101.5 and 1240 AM. 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
12: Okay, today's question comes from Shelby in New Jersey. She says, my husband and I are both 35 years old, and we recently combined our finances and did our first budget together. I paid off and closed my credit card. 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Together we earn over $175,000 a year. Our own debt, our only debt is $25,000 on a car loan. We have the cash today to pay it off, but my husband will not agree to pay it off any faster than just the monthly payment we pay of $400 per month. I want to be debt-free, but I want us to agree to commit to this way of managing money. How can I best go about this? So it sounds like your husband is living, he doesn't want to leave his comfort zone, right? Him closing up his credit card, that's uncomfortable for him because he likes it to fall back on just in case. And also, yeah, paying off the car early, paying more than just the minimum payment, that sounds like it's setting him outside of his comfort zone. If I do these things, I'm going to have to change something about my life. I'm going to have to pull back on something. And it sounds like he's not interested in that. And you're right, that is a problem. The best thing that you can do about this is to share a deeper reason why, not just for the moment and not just so we can be debt-free. Those, just so that we can be debt-free feels great, but there's a deeper why behind that. And I would challenge you to put words to what that is. What it means for your family tree, what it means for your marriage, what it means for your personal peace. And that is what I would share with him first and foremost before we even start talking about the numbers. And then I would challenge him to share what his vision is for the family and what his whys are. That way all the cards are laid out on the table and you can actually have a conversation about the vision for your family. And then now we can start plugging in. How do we get there together?
11: Yeah. You're exactly right. If we pan back and we say, is our goal to keep a car payment the rest of our lives?
12: Sure hope not.
11: Well, if you do that, then let's go on Ramsey Solutions and pull up the calculator.
12: Yeah.
11: And put in $400 a month.
12: Ooh,
11: from age
12: man, oh
11: 35
12: man.
11: To age 65.
12: Yeah.
11: In a decent growth stock mutual fund. That's going to be several million dollars.
12: Oh, yeah, it is.
11: Hope you like the car.
12: Terrible. Yeah.
11: It's a $3 million, $3.2 million car. I hope you like it. And, yeah, so the only way that anything he is saying makes sense is in the next 30 days. In the next 30 months or 30 years, it does not make sense.
12: Yeah.
11: What'd it come out?
12: $1.2 million.
11: Yeah.
12: Unbelievable.
11: Yeah. So, which makes the I want to keep a $400 car payment statement asinine. That's like saying, I want to be middle class instead of be a millionaire. On purpose, because I really like car payments. Well, what a dumb butt thing to say.
12: Yeah.
11: I mean, seriously, that's just dumb. So, you know, but you got to pan back and make sure that he grasps that.
12: Yeah.
11: Instead of going, well, I think I'll just pay it out slowly. Well, what are the implications of that? $1.2 million. Hello. So that's just dumb. And so you pan back and you start going, look, the people that build wealth and the kind of life that I envision us living don't have car payments. The people that I envision us living like don't have credit cards. They are living on debit cards and they pay cash for things. They don't have any debt and they use what used to be all those debt payments to build wealth with. If you live like no one else and later you can get out of debt, build wealth and live like no one else. Well, I want us to go somewhere with this, not always keep a car payment. You're always going to have a car payment.
12: Well, that's
11: might as well have a good car.
12: But that's what you're saying is so important, which is why you have to go beneath the numbers. Because when you're married, most people do some version of what they saw growing up or what they see the people around them doing. So if he grew up from a family where they had car payments the entire time and it seemed like everything was okay,
11: well,
12: then in
11: look
12: his
11: at
12: mind,
11: how the family turned out.
12: Right.
11: Broke and living on social insecurity, working at McDonald's or a Walmart greeter at 74.
12: But if he hasn't seen that fallout yet, because he will, but if he hasn't seen that yet and so far everything seems okay, in his mind, what's the big deal? And then if you came from a family where we paid cash for things and we paid things off and you understood the implications of debt, those are two different backgrounds working together, and that's the emotional side of money that you do have to have conversations about. You have to understand where the other person is coming from in order to then shift the conversation in the way that it
11: needs
12: to go.
11: But there's no long-term scenario that his idea works in.
12: No.
11: Zero. Zero. The only scenario he works in is in the immediate, in the next 90 days. It feels good to not have to have $25,000 in the bank and not have $25,000 car debt. But there's no, you know, no 10-year period of time that you look at that and go, oh, that was really smart. It just does not occur.
12: Yeah.
11: So when you pan back and you extend vision to this, you said vision earlier, and you add vision to the discussion, you say, I want to talk about how the, where this takes us, not what we're doing this month, but where do the where does this philosophy take us? Into the land of Brook. That's where it takes me. And I want to go to the land of millions. That's a different land. There are more flowers there. Hello. Caesar is in Denver. Hey, Caesar, what's up?
13: Hey, Ramsey, how are you guys?
11: Better than we deserve. How can we help?
13: Hey, so I'm 21, and I have a pretty good paying job, but I feel like I've hit my pace ceiling.
11: At 21?
13: At my age and my...
11: You already maxed out?
13: In my industry.
12: In your industry or just at this one job?
11: What is your industry that you maxed out at 21?
13: So, diesel mechanic.
11: What are you making?
13: I'm making $42 an hour.
11: You ain't maxed out. The diesel mechanic's making $120 out there, bro.
13: Working for themselves or other people?
11: Yeah. Yeah.
13: Yeah, and I don't know whether it's time to go on my own. I've done out on my own. And
11: no, I don't necessarily think it's time to go out on your own, but I think the particular line of diesels that you're working on and the particular industry that you're working on is not paying as much as some of the others are paying. I mean, Mike Rowe and I were having this discussion the other day. Diesel mechanics are doing much better than a lot of lawyers.
13: Yeah, and I feel like at 21, I'm making decent money.
11: You're doing great for 21 years old. $42 is no slouch, but you're not, you know, you can make six figures in your world, dude. Now, you might have to be running a mobile truck. You might have to be out there on the road a little bit. You might have to go get some certifications on some engines that you don't know yet. I don't know what you're working on, but what the guys making 120 are working on, but I was just talking to Mike about this the other day, and he was saying that this is one of the, and there's a shortage in your world too, by the way. There's not enough guys and gals that know how to do it.
12: Just a quick search tells me the highest paid diesel mechanics often work in specialized fleet maintenance, field service roles, overtime, power generation. But if you do those things, you can make upwards of 120 plus.
11: Yeah, and that was Google in 30 seconds.
12: Yeah.
11: Right, or ChatGPT or whatever you did.
12: It was not really breaks it down.
11: A detailed piece of research she just did. But that confirms what Mike was talking about. So, yeah, you might be maxed out. So what I would tell you to do is move in one of those other more specialized situations, power plant situations, something like that. Get your income up. Get some more experience. And then talk about opening up your own thing somehow and running your own thing. People that own their own businesses generally, if they do a good job running the business, make more than the people that work for them.
12: Yes, yep.
11: Doing the diesel mechanics.
12: Absolutely.
11: So there you go.

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6: 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Hi, Susan. How are you?
7: I'm good. How are you?
6: Better than I deserve. What's up?
7: Yeah, so my question is about how to handle conversations about differing financial values with family members.
6: Like who?
7: Like close family members.
8: Mom and dad?
7: Siblings.
8: Tell us the situation that's where something's coming up and you feel like you need to have a discussion.
7: Yeah, so it's kind of come up a couple different times. So previously it's been about like vacation budgets. And we kind of set our budget and you can tell that it's maybe a little lower. Recently it was about a last minute travel plan situation and they didn't feel like they could commit to a date. And I made the mistake of saying, like, well, we can't afford to do, like, a last-minute plane ticket because those can be obviously more expensive.
8: Sure.
7: And their response was, oh, well, we talked about it, and we'll just pay the extra. For us, yes, for me. And It was not that we couldn't afford to. It's that we choose not to, like,
8: you don't want to
6: just turn around and say that. You know, the difference is, listen, I got to tell you, Dave and Sharon love traveling. We do not get joy out of traveling without a plan.
8: Or overpaying when you don't have to.
6: And so everything is planned out to the nth degree. Even our impulses are planned. And so that's what we get joy from. Other people get joy about just landing somewhere, getting a rental car, and figuring it out. And that is fun for them. I don't travel with those people.
8: Bingo.
6: They would drive me bonkers. And there are some of those people I love dearly, but we don't travel alike. And I'm not staying in that place. I'm not sleeping in the back seat because you couldn't get a reservation. I'm not standing outside in the sun for an hour and a half because you can't get in a freaking restaurant. I've had the reservation for 4 months before I got there. And so that's the difference. And it's okay. If you want to live free and all that, then do it, you know. But Dave has a plan.
8: You're not wrong.
6: And so it's either one's okay, and I just tell people that. So, and we have relatives and friends that are in both camps. That are everything's planned out to the nth degree.
8: Are they usually like that? Have you found in the past that, hey, we just are yin and yang when it comes to the way we travel?
7: Yeah. I mean, they're definitely more last minute. They're also just willing to like, oh, it's not a big deal financially.
6: Yeah,
8: I think Dave's right. These are not your travel companions. I think it's as simple as that. And it's no shade.
6: Yeah,
8: I'm going with you.
6: If it's a family thing, the way we're going to go is if you plan it. Otherwise, the family ain't going to be there.
8: Yeah. I think that's fair. I think that's totally fair because one of the ways costs us more money. and we don't want to pay more money.
6: The way we function. So you don't have to convert them to your way of thinking, nor do you have to defend your way of thinking. All you have to do is just say, no, we don't go that way. If we would love to do stuff with you, but here's the terms. We plan it out, and we stay within our budget. That way it's fun for us. It's not fun for us otherwise. And this is your sibling or his?
7: It's mine.
6: Okay, well, just look at your sister or brother and tell them that. No.
7: Yeah.
6: And no, you can't pay for it and make it all better, because it's still not fun.
8: Yeah, and I don't like the way that feels either.
6: No, I don't want that ick on me. So thank you.
7: Well, and that's kind of how it felt is like we're doing well, and it feels like we're now the poor family relation because we're not just willing to throw.
6: Well, you don't care what they think, do you?
8: That
6: feeling is on you. Yeah. That's not on them. You got to just decide that I'm not the poor family relation. I'm the family relation that plans.
8: And they can think whatever they want.
6: Yeah, because I know I'm not the poor family relation for sure, and I'm the one that plans. I mean, I just can't stand it. It drives me nuts. So it's okay. If y'all don't want to go, it's okay. But this is how we go. If you're going to roll with this, is how we roll. So, and we roll with the budget. We stick to our budget. That's fun for us. We stick to our plan. That's fun for us. And, you know, if we want to do something a little different, we'll decide on the fly. But 99% of our stuff is detailed freaking out.
8: Yeah.
6: And it's not okay if the details don't execute either, by the way.
8: Yeah, and if you here's the thing. If you truly like them enough to travel with them, then you should be able to have this conversation and it be all good when it's all said and done.
6: Yeah. So, here's another plan, okay? Like, there's a different kind of situation than yours, but we take our kids and grandkids all for a week after Christmas somewhere warm, and Sharon and I pay for everything, and we have since they got married. That's our gift to them, and that is planned out way in advance.
8: Mm-hmm.
6: They can speak into it a little,
8: but it's your plan.
6: Generally speaking, we're going to our place, you know, mm-hmm. and this is what we're doing. And I don't mind hearing from Rachel what she thinks she wants to do, but that's cool, you know, but we're paying for it and there's no shade on that. That's our gift. But those are the terms.
8: There's a plan.
6: And, you know, we all agreed we're going too, by the way.
8: Yeah.
6: You don't come up and go, you know, I don't think I'm going to go this year. No, you already told me you're going, and it's already booked.
8: Yeah, it's paid for.
6: So, yeah, you're going. And that's, I mean, we don't tell people what to do. We just tell them what to do, you know. It's like, but, I mean, I think what's happening here is there's more than a travel or budget discussion. It's the shade that's being thrown.
8: Yeah, and it's making her feel a type of way. It's making her feel like she has to defend herself. And
6: mm-hmm. Yeah. I just take all that off the table and go, this is who we is. You want to play with us? The rules of our sandbox.
8: I like your usage of shade, Dave. That's, you're doing good.
6: I'm picking that up from you.
8: You're doing good.
6: The cool kids around me, and the cool kids are teaching me these things. So I heard you use it earlier, and I thought I'd just bring it back up and act like I knew what it meant.
8: You did good. Context was correct.
6: Boomer usage. There we go.
8: Good job.
6: Oh, man. Iva Lou is in Michigan, and I pray God I got that right. Iva Lou, am I close even?
9: You're close.
6: Okay. How's it pronounced?
9: Ivalu.
6: Oh, it is okay, Ivalu. Yeah. Not a close. I got it. I nailed it. All right, Ivalu, what's up?
9: I want to know if service contracts for car repair through my dealership is a good or bad investment for my car.
6: Really bad. Horrible.
9: So I should just plan on spending the money for the repairs for the next few years?
6: Yep. You want to hear the numbers?
9: Sure.
6: 12% of what you pay covers the repairs. 50% covers the marketing and the commissions paid to the salesman that sold it to you. And the rest is profit. 12%. So if you pay, if you paid $10,000, $1,200 worth of repairs is what it covers on average. These things are unbelievably profitable, and the guys love to sell them because they make almost as much selling that stupid extended warranty as they do the entire car.
9: Okay, they're telling me a 7-year bumper to bumper will cost me $2,759.
6: Yeah, well, there's already a warranty on there that's bumper to bumper. They're extending it to 7.
9: No, the warranty is expired.
6: Okay. And how expensive a car is this?
9: I purchased it in March of 2025.
6: Mm-hmm.
9: It's a 2023 Buick Encore.
6: Yeah.
9: And I paid $22,000 cash for it.
6: Okay. The vast amount of that $2,000 is not going to come out in repairs on average. So if you were going to start an extended warranty company, you would figure out the probability of the car breaking, and you would set aside that amount of money on out of 1,000 Buick Enclaves. How much is it going to cost me to cover it for 7 years? And you're going to figure out it costs me $500 to cover it for 7 years on average across 5,000 of them. Okay? And then you would figure out I got to pay the commissions and I got to have a profit. And that's how you run an insurance company. If you want to win with money in 2026, you can't keep living normal. 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
11: From ABC News, I'm Wayne Cabot. Israel not saying tonight if or how it will retaliate after Iran fired 10 missiles over Israel, all intercepted, first time since April when the hostilities were supposed to end. The U.S. has been engaged in new attacks as well this weekend, as we hear from ABC's Tom Sufi Burridge in London.
12: It's on day 100 of the war with Iran, the ceasefire cracking, as Iran launches its first missile attacks on Israel in almost 2 months. The Iranian attacks on Israel coming after the U.S. military and Iran exchanged volleys of fire this weekend near to the Strait of Hormuz. CENTCOM saying it struck Iranian radar sites Saturday after it intercepted Iranian drones which were threatening ships. Iran then firing missiles at U.S. allies, Kuwait and Bahrain.
11: Crude oil up 3%. President Trump is urging Israel not to retaliate. He is still hoping for a deal to reopen the Strait of Hormuz. A Palestinian man with Israeli citizenship went on a shooting spree in several towns in central Israel, killing a reservist today before being killed himself. Ukraine is on the offensive, hoping to get Vladimir Putin to the table to end his four-year

0: War. ABC's Ian Pannell in Moscow.
1: Ukraine unleashing another major attack. An old depot engulfed in flames in Russia's southern Krasnodar. And Putin's hometown, St. Petersburg, suffering the largest Ukrainian attack of the war. Russian president rejecting Zelensky's offer to meet face to face. With growing Russian casualties, a suffering economy, and increased Ukrainian drone capabilities, Putin is now under growing pressure to finally end this war.
0: There will be no watch party at Madison Square Garden when the Knicks come home with a 2-0 lead over the Spurs. Fans lucky enough to score tickets or rich enough are being advised to arrive 2 hours before tip-off. President Trump is due to attend, adding to the typically elevated security risk for high-profile games. NYPD says there's no threat. This is ABC News.
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0: Stacey King played on 3 consecutive NBA championship teams with the Chicago Bulls, 1991 through 93. Modern fans know him and adore him as the commentator for the Bulls games for the past 2 decades, for which he earned an Emmy and a lot of admiration. Fans will be sad to hear what the Bulls just said today, that Stacey King has died at just 59. Nostalgia for the 2000s battling nostalgia for the 1980s at the weekend movies.
6: Be back!
7: The horror comedy Scary Movie took in $55 million at the box office this weekend, a record for the long-running franchise. That means He-Man didn't have the power, with the new Masters of the Universe movie opening at number 2 with $29.3 million.
8: Look, I know how this sounds, but you gotta understand, it's massive.
7: Backrooms, meanwhile, rounded out the top 3 with $25.9 million, a 70% drop-off from its opening last weekend. Mike Dubusky, ABC News.
0: All 12 people shot at a Toledo street festival last night are expected to survive, but police have not identified any suspects. A Houston man allegedly managed to sneak on board a United Airlines flight at Bush International Airport in May, bypassing employees preoccupied with other boarding passengers at the departure gate. Didn't have a seat on the flight and tried hiding in the plane's restrooms before being caught by passengers and a flight attendant. I'm Wayne Cabot, ABC News.
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0: Welcome back to the Ramsey Show in the Fairwinds Credit Union Studio. I'm Dave Ramsey. Christina is in New York City. Hi, Christina. How are you?
1: Good. How are you?
0: Better than I deserve. What's up?
1: Long story short, my husband's family has a vacation home that is currently owned by my mother-in-law. And a couple years ago, we offered to take it over, take care of it, pay for it, deal with the maintenance, because that's what my late father-in-law had wanted. And he had always told my husband that he eventually would inherit this home because they built it together when my husband was like 5 years old. But my sister-in-law did not agree with this plan and said they did not want this house to go to him, that they wanted it to be split three ways, and that they wanted my mother-in-law to continue paying for it, you know, until she passes away, to like keep it all in a trust together with her other property. But now my mother-in-law is getting older, you know, maintenance is taking a lot. It's another expense that she doesn't have the money for, and now she's asking us all to split the cost for the house four ways.
0: No.
1: And my one, yes.
0: No, thank you.
1: And my one, no, yeah. So, and my one sister-in-law already said that she's not doing it. So our question is, should we split it four ways, or at this point, I guess three ways, but we will not own this house eventually,
0: nope.
1: Or should we just look for our own house?
0: You should look for your own house.
1: Okay, that's what we keep on thinking. So we should just.
0: This is called a dysfunctional family.
1: Yeah.
0: Isn't it?
1: Yeah. Yes, and you know, my father-in-law really wanted it to go to my husband. There were conversations I had.
0: Yeah, it doesn't matter. He didn't cause it to happen.
1: I know.
0: If he really wanted it to, he should have put it in a trust before he died.
1: Yeah.
0: And then the sisters-in-law could pound sand.
1: Yeah.
0: Which is what they need to do. They need to pound sand. But I don't think they're going to. Yeah.
1: Yeah. So I guess for her.
0: So I mean, there's two sisters, right?
1: Yeah, two sisters.
0: And one is already opted out. If the other one opts out, tell your mother-in-law to deed it to the trust now, to your son, to your husband. And then we'll pay the bill.
1: That's what we had.
0: If you'll go ahead and deed it to us now, we'll pay the bill.
1: Yeah, that's what we had said 2 years ago.
0: I know. We'll say it again, though.
1: And, yeah.
2: Why won't she do that?
1: Because my sister-in-law said, no, they don't want that to happen.
0: I know, but they don't want to pay anything either. So, Mom, since they don't want to pay anything and we're the only ones wanting to pay anything, why don't we do what Dad said to do originally and deed the stinking house to me and I'll pay for it?
1: Yeah.
0: But if you're not going to do that, we're not in. So, Mom, you get to choose. Somebody's going to be disappointed. Let's decide who.
1: Yeah, and if she doesn't do it, then this is what I can't.
0: Let it go.
1: We should just look for our own little property.
2: Yeah.
0: It's just a house. Just let it go.
1: Now, what would you
0: do? It's her fault, not yours.
1: We have three children as well. What would you do so this doesn't happen to our children?
0: I would raise my children better.
1: Yeah,
0: where they're not brats.
1: But, like, we are talking about, like, maybe having, like, a trust for the house that has, like, I don't know, a certain amount of money in it.
0: Yeah, but how about father, before he dies, communicates to his three kids, I built this with my son, I'm leaving it to him, this is what's going to happen. And you two will get other things, but you're not getting this. Instead, he never bothered to communicate.
1: Yeah,
0: that's what a lot of people do. They wait till they're dead to piss people off. Go ahead and piss people off while you're alive. If somebody's going to be mad, go ahead and do it while you're alive. This is how you do it. There's not an estate plan that works where there's no communication. Everyone should know every detail that involves them. Okay?
1: Yeah.
0: So Rachel, Daniel, and Denise can tell you what happens with our lake house. We've all decided together while we're upright. And then they can, and in this case, by the way, they're going to own it together, and then they can decide to buy each other out. They can sell the thing. They can burn it. I don't care what they do. I'll be gone. But it's theirs to decide. And if I'm going to leave it to one of them Or if one of them wants to buy, the other two want to buy the other two out, it's not going to make me mad. They do whatever they want to do. Mm-hmm. I hate the lake. I don't want to go down there anymore. Okay, cool. Y'all work that out. But, you know, if you clarify it up front and often in your estate plan, you don't have the first reading of the will after death. You have the first reading of the will as soon as the will is complete. Does that make sense?
1: Yeah, I guess that's what my mother-in-law is trying to do now, but she's not really honoring her husband's wishes.
0: No, what she's trying to do now is offload the expenses without offloading the ownership.
1: Yeah, and
0: that doesn't work. I don't want the expenses unless I get the ownership. No, thank you.
1: Okay.
0: So really, honestly, what should happen here, based on, now I'm getting your opinion and you're pissed at your sisters-in-law,
1: yeah,
0: and I don't really blame you.
1: Yeah.
0: So I haven't heard their side. But from what I'm hearing, what I would say is that mom needs to say, hey, I offered you guys a chance to chip in. You don't want to chip in. And so I'm going to step back and I'm going to honor dad's original wishes. I'm deeding it to your brother. You'll get other things in the will, and I'm going to go ahead and move it into a trust for your brother now while I'm alive, and he's going to pick up the expenses from this point forward. You will not be getting the lake house. I'll take care of you and other things, but I'm just letting you two know. You had the option, and you opted out.
1: Yeah, sadly, it's only one of them that's opting out.
0: I know, but that's okay. Just step in. Yeah. You know, that's what I would do if I was mother. They don't have a choice. It's hers. She gets to do with it what she wants. Even if the story wasn't what the story was, she could just wake up in the morning and go, I'm giving it to you.
2: Yeah, she could. I think the problem with this, too, is there was information that you knew that the sisters probably never knew. They probably never heard that the lake house was supposed to go to your husband or go to you.
1: I think I kind of knew, but I'm, you know, they don't want us.
0: I think father-in-law was a wuss.
1: Any kind of change.
0: He's dead, but I think he was a wuss.
1: He did like to keep the peace.
0: Yeah, he didn't keep the peace. What he did was he avoided conflict. There's a difference. You keep the peace with clarity.
2: Mm-hmm.
0: Avoiding conflict is just cowardice.
2: Yeah, and whatever conversations have need to be between the husband, not you, because you're the in-law.
0: Yeah, I would not. You don't need to be talking to mom. You don't need to be talking to sisters at all, because it's not going to go well.
2: No,
0: Jade is exactly right. Good advice. Good advice, Jade. Yeah, so your husband should call his mom and say, Mom, this is what Dad really intended. If we're not going to do that, we're not going to participate. I'm sorry. If you would like to do that, though, if you want to go ahead and deed it over, I'll take it off your hands, and you won't have to worry about it anymore, and we will have fulfilled Dad's original wishes that we all know were there.
2: And just, there's no time to cover this, but you've got to view inheritance as the cherry on the top of the sundae. It can't be the thing that you're counting on to break you free.
0: Right, right. Yeah.
2: You were counting on this
0: and on
2: as
0: the,
2: your
0: and
2: house.
0: On the other hand, you don't want to be handcuffed to it either.
2: Yeah.
0: I'm going to be in an LLC with my sister who steals money was yesterday. No, thank you.

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2: 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Spring storms, roof-ripping hail, flooding rains, tree-toppling winds, dangerous lightning, and her favorite local go-to, tornadoes.
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0: 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Nate is in Phoenix. Hi, Nate. How are you?
9: Good. How are you?
0: Better than I deserve. What's up?
9: Yes, sir. So my question, I am a 21-year-old recent college graduate. I'm starting out a career in aviation here in Phoenix, but my question more so revolves around a $5 million real estate portfolio that my late grandmother, she passed away a few months ago. She built it up over the past 40 years by being a nurse and having a house cleaning company. And so no one else really in my family at the moment is like willing to kind of manage this portfolio that she built up. It's roughly a dozen houses, apartments, condos, et cetera, across four different states. And so I'm kind of looking to take that on. And the challenge being I have a job here in Phoenix and my siblings.

0: and parents have jobs as well. And being that it's spread across all the way from Hawaii to Pennsylvania, we're looking at what is the best way to manage this.
1: If you inherited it, why are
2: who owns
1: you?
2: It?
1: Yeah.
0: Oh, so it's in my mom's name, but my parents are nearing retirement age. They don't want to take on any big ventures, or basically, like, you know, have a huge hassle of managing this. So I basically stepped up and told them I want to take advantage of this opportunity. And
2: why is it an opportunity?
1: How will you get? What's your benefit?
0: Well, my benefit is I've read a lot and seen a lot online how real estate can, you know, be beneficial in terms of building
1: income.
0: What's your
1: financial benefit to it?
2: You want to be a property manager because you read real estate online?
0: No, I wouldn't say. Yeah, I don't want to be like, I want to basically figure out how I can turn these roughly dozen properties and build it into something that's beneficial for our entire family.
1: So you're thinking, I want to make this very clear. Are you thinking, hey, if I help this build from $5 million and maybe I, you know, double it or whatever, then when I inherit it, it's going to be even more. Is that what you're thinking? Or are you thinking you can just earn some sort of salary off managing this? Or is it both?
0: So it's more so not that I really want a salary. It's really, I almost want to turn it into a family business, if that makes more sense.
2: You keep saying family business, and yet you don't own anything.
0: Yeah, because, I mean, my parents, like I said, my parents own it, but they have kind of, like, I have talked with them, and we've kind of come to agreement where they want me to basically take the lead on it, because they're nearing retirement.
1: But are they
2: no
1: paying
2: kidding.
1: You?
2: How are you getting paid for this? That's dumb.
0: So
2: they want to hire their 21-year-old who had other life goals to now be a property manager, is what you're saying, because you're getting nothing out of this. No, I don't want you to do this. Because you read an article on TikTok and got excited about real estate. No.
1: If they don't like,
0: so even if
2: you don't own it.
1: If they don't enjoy property, they can always sell the properties and invest the money.
2: Yeah. You don't own it. Nor are anywhere in this discussion have you ever owned it. You've never indicated anywhere in this entire time. We asked you four times, are you going to own it? No, I'm just going to run the family business. Well, then you're just a stinking employee.
1: And I don't even think they've said that to you, that they're going to pay you money or a certain amount of money to run this. They haven't said that.
0: Yeah. Well, I guess, like, I mean, following the logical line of progression here, I guess eventually me and my siblings are going to inherit it. So,
2: and your siblings are going to benefit from all your work because you're not.
0: Yeah. So you think I should?
1: I think what's happening is you're operating, Nate, on a set of assumptions, and they are massive assumptions.
2: Yeah.
1: You're assuming that
2: you're going to end up with this.
1: You're going to end up with this, and that you're going to have a bigger percentage of this, and that there's going to be a family business. You've got a lot.
2: Let's play this
1: that
2: out.
1: You've made
2: let's
1: up.
2: Play this out. You go in there and you work for a few dollars. Enough to support you while you screw with this, and you run this from $5 million to $20 million, and 10 years from now your parents die and your siblings now have one-third of $20 million that you built.
1: You're gonna be pissed.
2: That is not a good plan.
1: Mm-hmm.
0: Mm-hmm. So I guess your advice would just be to, like, you know, let
1: your mom and dad
2: mom and dad want to say, in return for managing our property, we will pay you a property management fee, and we will deed these four properties to you now.
0: Mm-hmm.
2: And then you do with those four properties something good for you. Meanwhile, you manage the others for your siblings' future, because your parents aren't going to do anything with them. Now, that would be one thing. Now, the second piece of this is, I heard a couple other things in there, and we'll change horses on you now that I dropped that on you. But no, don't just go in there and assume that this is all going to work out because it's real estate. It's not. Now, then the other thing is, you said property scattered from Hawaii to whatever,
1: that's
2: to Egypt.
1: That's another problem.
2: And that is and there's only 10 or 12 properties. It's not like you got this huge portfolio. So you guys need to sell off some of this stuff that's stuck out there in the middle of Egypt somewhere and get the properties centralized where you can run them. All the real estate the Ramseys own, with a couple of exceptions of vacation properties, are all within 40 miles of each other. And they're $600 million worth, not $5 million. All of my portfolio. It's all where I can touch it within a short drive. And so And that's what the kids are going to end up with.

0: in return, Nate is going to do this, this, and this. Okay?
1: We all know.
0: Okay? So in our case, Rachel's husband, Winston, has a real estate company that he and I started. He has done other things with it on his own behalf that I have nothing to do with now. And he also manages all the Ramsey property and gets paid for managing the Ramsey property. He does not own any of the Ramsey property. The three Ramsey Gen 2s will own the Ramsey property, one of which is his wife.
1: Mm-hmm.
0: But he's not managing it for the family, vaguely hoping
1: he'll get something. Right.
0: He knows exactly what he's going to get.
1: Mm-hmm.
0: His wife is going to get one-third of the portfolio upon Sharon and my death. And in the meantime, he's being paid commissions and management fees to run a real estate company, which he thoroughly loves, and I like working with him. So
1: yeah,
0: it's all good.
1: Perfect.
0: But that's a very clear delineation of what's where. And by the way, he kind of came at it like Nate did.
1: Mm-hmm.
0: He wanted to learn the real estate business. I know it. He wanted to get involved in it. I was his initial mentor. So over the years, I was one of his mentors.
1: Mm-hmm.
0: He's had other people that he didn't just learn from me, but I kind of helped him get started, and I did. And so
1: this guy needs a mentor because he can't just jump into this.
0: I'm in aviation.
1: Yeah.
0: No, I'm in the rental property business in Hawaii.
1: And it's going to be different in each country, in each state that he's in.
0: Yeah, well, Hawaii's a different country.

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2: Here's a look at Lincoln's first forecast. Slight chance of thunderstorms tonight. Otherwise, partly cloudy skies. Lows level off around 65. Southeast winds 5 to 10 miles an hour. High temperatures reach up to 90 with fog in spots early tomorrow. Sunshine mixed with clouds at times. I'm weatherology meteorologist Ray Miller on KFOR-FM, 101.5 and 1240 AM. Online at KFORnow.com. Right now, it's 82 degrees.
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5: 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As AI transforms how work gets done, a new IBM CEO study finds success will depend on how quickly organizations redesign their workforce. CEOs agree, people are the priority. 83% of CEOs say AI success depends more on people's adoption than the technology. But many organizations are still struggling to redesign roles, build new skills, and rethink how teams collaborate. This gap is already showing up in the workplace. CEOs say only 25% of employees are using AI as part of their jobs, even though 86% believe their workforce have the skills to collaborate with AI. Looking ahead, CEOs expect the impact on jobs to accelerate. By 2028, 29% of employees may need reskilling for different roles, while 59% will likely require upskilling to perform their current roles more effectively. The findings suggest the real challenge isn't just adopting AI, it's aligning jobs, skills, and ways of working with the speed of AI transformation. 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
7: Keegan is with us in Palm Beach, Florida. Hi, Keegan. How are you?
8: Hey, Dave. I'm doing well. How are you?
7: Better than I deserve. What's up?
8: So I had a question I wanted to run by you. I'm 22 now, but back when I turned 18, I took out some credit cards and racked up, to me, a significant debt. And I finally now am just facing it. I'm 22, and I got a job, full-time job, and I've been working on paying it off.
7: Good. What do you make?
8: I make $3,500 a month.
7: Okay. Working 40 hours?
8: Yes.
7: What do you do?
8: I work for a pain cream company, Nano Extreme Pain Cream.
7: Okay.
8: The marketing for it.
7: Yeah. And how much credit card debt did you run up?
8: I ran up about $40,000.
7: Mm-hmm. Is that all the debt you got?
8: $40,000, and then I have some student loan debt. Altogether, I had $70,000 of debt.
7: Okay, so student loans are
8: $30,000?
7: Yes. No car debt?
8: Well, I was watching your show, and I ended up selling my car about 2 weeks ago because I am able to ride into work with somebody.
9: Good.
7: Wow.
9: Very good.
7: What did the car sell for?
8: I sold it for $13,000, so I was able to put that towards the car. So I just paid.

0: paid that off. So I don't have a loan on that anymore.
1: Big move there.
2: Excellent.
1: Way to go. All right.
2: Okay, so the 70,000.
0: Yep, and then I had some bicycles that I sold. I sold those for $10,000 to pay off some debt. I ended up paying off two credit cards that totaled up to $8,500 in debt. So
1: look at you, man. Get it.
2: So you're with the 70 now. $43,000.
0: Down to 43. Yeah.
1: But there's 70 total, including student loan debt. Yeah. Okay.
0: So I have a friend who offered to pay off all my debt, and I pay him back.
2: Ooh.
0: I don't really know if I want to do that or not, because I don't want to ruin. I know money can ruin a relationship, and I'm not sure if I want to go down that road.
1: It's not really money that ruins it. It's the change in the relationship that can ruin it. So you're 22. What kind of a friend has $73,000?
0: he comes from generational wealth. His dad's very wealthy, so he has lots of money just laying around.
2: Wow.
0: So he offered to pay it for me, and I have to pay him back, of course, but I'm not sure if I want to do that.
1: No, I would not do that. No.
0: Okay.
1: I think you're making wonderful progress because you've done a couple of things. One is you became very focused and clear on your debt attack, and two is you've been very impressively willing to sacrifice. I'm very impressive. And so,
0: yeah, I mean, it's not what I want to do at 22, but I don't want to live my whole life like this.
1: Yeah, but what you don't want to is live under the thumb of a credit card either. So you're wanting to get out. I'm going to fight my way out. No, I think it's a kind offer, and I appreciate it. The problem is that when you borrow money from someone, you change the relationship to that of master-servant. The borrower is slave to the lender. And even if if you're a slave, by definition, you have a master. And even if your master is a very nice person or is an unconcerned person, they still become your master. And it changes the air in the room. They start thinking about how much this guy works. Mm-hmm. They start thinking about if you're going on vacation. They start thinking about if you went to happy hour. All of a sudden, they're thinking about it, even if they have plenty of money, quote unquote, laying around.
2: Yeah, because this is your friend, so he has front row seats to how you're living your life every day.
1: Yeah. So, I mean, it's kind of sounds good on the surface, or it's actually a nice offer.
2: Yeah, it sounds generous.
1: But it's going, more times than not, to your point, it ends in disaster, Keegan. So, I will tell you this. If you can get some transportation of some kind, I'd love to see you pick up an extra job for 30 more hours and, you know, and continue to accelerate the plan that you've already got. That's what I would do. But the secret sauce to this, Keegan, is not mathematics on the interest rate. You get a better interest rate with your friend. The secret sauce is not that at all. The secret sauce is Keegan. When Keegan changed, everything changed. And before Keegan changed, nothing changed. So once you decide you're going to ride this thing, you're riding it. I'm proud of you. Keep after it, dude. I want you to look in the mirror and go, you're the answer to the problem, not borrowing from a friend.
2: That's right.
1: And that might include working another 30 hours a week somewhere, which I really wouldn't mind you doing at all. Todd is in El Paso. Hey, Todd, what's up? Todd?
3: Hey, how's it going? Sorry about that. I was kind of muted a little bit. My bad.
1: No troubles. What's up?
3: Hey, so anyway, I've kind of gotten myself kind of like screwed over a little bit, I guess you could say. I was out I had a friend put me on to getting Pokemon cards, and I think I went a little too far over because I racked up, I talked to the lady on the phone before this, I racked up like thousands of dollars in credit card debt to help pay for my Pokemon cards.
2: How many thousands?
3: Probably like $10,000 to $15,000.
2: Oof. Okay.
1: Right, so how much credit card debt do you have exactly? Do you even know?
3: No, I don't really like pay attention to like that.
1: Mm-hmm. Well, step one, identify the problem in detail. You're lost. You're screwed. You need to find the map that has the little red arrow on it that says you are here. Here you are. That's $13,426 of stupid. I want to define my stupid very carefully and thoroughly. That's step one. Step two is take assessment of the inventory of Pokemon cards and what and how you can move them. So you've been trying, you bought them to speculate on them and try to retail them back out. You tried to buy them at one price and sell them at another price, right?
3: Correct. And
1: did you do that successfully ever?
3: No, I kind of just winged it because I saw other success stories, and I was like, you know what? I'll use the credit card. You know, my logic was, I'll use their money because it's not mine, and then if it doesn't work, then
2: why were you
3: all out? Maybe there's...
1: then it's what? Your money after all. Who knew? Yeah.
2: I have a feeling this is a symptom of something else. What caused you to be so desperate that you would do $10,000 or however much on a credit card for Pokemon cards?
3: Oh, that's just the American dream in my mind. I'm just trying to like make the next dollar like anybody.
1: The American
3: else
1: dream is to go broke in credit card debt.
3: Well, when you word it like that.
1: I
3: wanted to.
1: Okay.
3: I mean, like,
2: what do you do for work? What's your job?
3: Kind of like bouncing around employment. I'm kind of...
2: There it is.
3: Looking for a new,
2: and there
3: new
2: it is.
3: Job a little.
2: Okay. That's what I was getting to. There was something going on.
1: Yeah. Ding, ding, ding, ding, ding.
2: Okay.
1: Okay. So you believe crap like you heard, like it takes money to make money. And so I'm going to be a Pokemon guy because two people I know did this once, and instead of working. So here's what I want you to do. I want you to get a 40-hour job. And then what I want you to do right after that is I want you to get another 30-hour job and pay these credit cards off. Meanwhile, call some of your stupid Pokemon friends and say, hey, stupid friend, you got me into a stupid mess because I was stupid, and we're going to get this mess cleaned up and sell these stupid cards. Now help me with this, and let's get these cards moved instead of sitting around looking at them. Because every day I got to look at them, if I'm you, I feel dumber.
2: Yeah, the American...
1: I've done dumb things, Todd. You did a dumb thing. I know what dumb things look like, and dumb things, when you leave them sitting there in your house, they shame you. When you walk by, they go, you do
2: they
1: it a dumb thing.
2: They talk to you. Yeah,
1: they talk
2: do.
1: To you. They tell you.
2: They do.
1: I had a car parked in my driveway one time. It kept saying, Dave, you're stupid.
2: Yeah.
1: You're dumb, Dave.
2: Yeah.
1: You look what you did, Dave. So I got rid of that stupid car. I felt stupid every time I drove it.
2: Yeah.

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8: Everyone will know that you are my disciples if you love one another. Thomas Sowell said, some of the biggest cases of mistaken identity are among intellectuals who have trouble remembering that they are not God.
9: Oh, boy.
8: Whoa. David is in Denver. Hey, David, what's up?
10: Not much, Dave. How are you?
8: Better than I deserve. How can we help?
10: Yeah, I'm on baby step six. I'm paying off my home. I have no debt at the moment. And I've been in the corners of the YouTube finance world, and I found a video about biweekly mortgage payments and signing up for that program. So I'm currently owe $420,000 on a 5.98 30-year fixed loan, and I'm 2 years in, and I was wondering, do you recommend that I sign up for the biweekly mortgage payments?
8: I would not pay a fee for it. Is there a fee associated with it?
10: Yes, sir. To enroll, Rocket Mortgage does require a single upfront mortgage payment, which for me is $3,500. So I would have
8: that they
10: to
8: hold as a fee. They take that as a fee.
9: Wow.
10: No, I do. I guess not a fee. I think it goes towards a principal, sir.
8: Is your mortgage with Rocket?
10: Yes, sir.
8: Okay. Are they charging any fee for the service of the biweekly, an actual fee?
10: I don't believe so, sir. I believe they just asked me to make a one-time mortgage payment to enroll, and then I am enrolled from then on.
8: Okay. That's possible. I'm not real trusting of Rocket.
10: Ah.
8: Because Rocket has a lot of shysters going on in there, so be careful. But let's walk through it. Here's why I'm asking that question, all right? So basically, a biweekly mortgage is half a payment, as you know, David, every 2 weeks.
10: Yes, sir.
8: There are 26 two-week periods in a year, so 26 halves is 13 holes.
10: Right.
8: Which means that a biweekly mortgage effectively pays a single payment extra per year.
10: Correct.
8: So mathematically, you would be within $15 of this by simply just writing a check once a year for an extra payment.
10: That's true. And so I kind of thought, like, what?
8: There's no magic.
10: Better move?
8: Yeah, the biweekly is not magic. It's just a way to trick you into paying extra principal.
10: I see.
8: And that's the only thing that does it. So if you just took your regular mortgage and once a year sent an extra payment above your regular mortgage, you'll be within $10 or $15 of the same exact result. So it takes a 30-year mortgage and turns it into about a 23. It takes a 15-year mortgage and turns it into about a 12.
10: I see.
8: But it's all done by an extra principal payment a year. And really, truthfully, you're on baby step six, so you may be doing more or less of an extra principal payment a year. Are you paid every

0: 2 weeks?
1: Yes, sir. I do have a salary position. So does my wife. We we earn about $186,000 a year.
0: So it would be kind of an autopilot thing to at least get one extra payment a year. But I, with those numbers you're giving me, I want you to put more than that on there anyway, don't you?
1: Well, the problem is my I have a 4-year-old son, and I'm paying $22,000 a year for daycare, and that just really hurts the budget. I do feel like I'm house poor. I feel like I'm kind of, you know.
0: If you're house poor, you don't need to increase your house payment.
1: Yes, sir. I'm just trying to pay this thing off as quickly as possible. Currently,
0: well, the way you're going to do that is extra principal payments, not being house poor from daycare. So you got to decide which life is it you're living here. But either way, I want you and baby step six, for your sake, to get the house paid off. And the way you're going to do that is extra principal payments. If you want to do that by setting it up as a biweekly and they don't charge you a fee to do it, see, if they're charging you $500 to do this or something, well, crap, no, I'll just send it an extra payment.
1: Right.
0: But if they're charging you no fee and you want, and you're paid biweekly and it's easy, yeah, let's do that. But let's also plan to do more.
1: Excellent. And before I let you go, I do earn $11,000 a month with my wife after taxes, and my mortgage is $3,500, which equates to 32.2% of my monthly income. Since I'm on baby step six, I don't have any debt. Do you still think I can keep this house? I know you always say sell the house is too much, but I really want this home.
2: I think that you're feeling the squeeze, especially right now, because you have somebody in daycare. And that's there's a seasonality there that's not going to be like this for all time. So I think that's why you're feeling the squeeze. If there's something you can do to offset that in the meantime, I would do it.
0: Yeah,
2: but I'm not.
0: Putting the take-home pay you outlined is after you put money in 401k, right?
1: Yes, sir.
0: That's not the number. No, that's not the number.
2: That's the wrong calculation.
0: That's the wrong calculation. When we say take-home pay, we mean just after taxes only.
1: Yes. It's 11,000 hits our joint account a month.
0: I know, honey, but that's after they took money out for 401k.
2: And probably insurance.
1: Yes, sir.
0: Those two numbers don't count in the calculation, so you're not at 32%.
1: Oh, okay.
0: That's what I'm saying. The only numbers that count in the calculation for take-home pay is after taxes, gross minus taxes. So add back insurance, add back in your calculation, and then say,
2: yes,
0: of that number, what percentage is it? It's going to be down close to 25. So you're fine. I don't think you're hurting here. I think you're just, you know, observing the fact that you're not out of debt completely yet. And even when you are, it's not a magic pill.
2: Mm-hmm.
0: It's just a better place than being in debt. That's all.
2: Everybody listening needs to understand what you just said about take-home pay, which is it is only the after-tax amount.
0: When we say have your house be 25% of your take-home pay on a 15-year fixed, we're talking about only after taxes, not after child support coming out, not after your car payment coming out, going
2: to
0: the credit union.
2: Not after the insurance, 401k.
0: Not after insurance, not after 401k, not after Aflac, not after any of that stuff, okay? So put all that crap. That's not what we're talking about. Good point. Aaron is in Minneapolis. Hi, Aaron. What's up?
3: Hi, thank you for taking my call.
0: Sure.
3: So we recently moved to a country home. We thought it would be our dream home, our forever home that we'd raise our kids in. But after moving here, we realized we hate country life. We miss living in closer to a city. We miss sidewalks, all the amenities. We have another home, and we are renting it out, and we thought we would rent it out for a few years and then sell it and then use that money to pay off said country home. But now we are unsure of what to do because we do not want to stay in said country home.
0: We'll sell said country home and move back to the city.
2: What's wrong with that?
3: So our other home is 3 hours away. And
0: sell
3: so
0: it.
3: To move
0: sell
3: to
0: both
3: said
0: of them and
3: country.
0: Buy a house in the city.
3: That's what you think we should do?
0: Sure.
2: If none of them are working for you.
0: I don't want a rental house in a country home, and I want neither. Why don't we say, I don't want to own them anymore, so what am I going to do? I'm going to sell them.
2: And you could probably buy what you want, maybe in cash. I don't
0: get
2: know.
0: Rid of both of them.
3: Even if we just recently bought said country home?
2: How
0: okay,
2: recent?
0: Why are you arguing with me? You called me up and said you didn't like it.
3: No, I'm not arguing.
0: I know, but you're going, well, I just bought it. Well, I know, but I don't like it. I made a bad decision. Unmake the decision.
3: Okay.
0: You didn't get married. You bought real estate.
3: Okay, thank you so much, Dave.
0: Yeah, it's hard. It's hard to get rid of the married thing if you do that one wrong. But
2: yeah,
0: the real estate one, you just put it up for sale.
2: It's more simple than you think, I think.
0: Yeah. Well, it's just. I mean, you may lose a little money.
2: Sure.
0: We made a bad decision with something about our vision for life was askew.
2: Yeah.
0: And so we may pay some tax for that.
2: Stupid tax.
0: We may pay some stupid tax for that. That's okay. It's okay. I've done dumber things than that. Than thought I wanted something that I didn't. And but I tell you what is interesting to do, Aaron, in these situations and anybody else. I've done it a lot to myself. When I find myself in a situation like that called a mistake,
2: mm-hmm.
0: that's a mistake.
2: Mm-hmm.
0: I want to backtrack and think through.
2: How did I get?
0: What caused my brain to malfunction that allowed the mistake?
2: Mm-hmm.
0: What decision-making framework was I using that was flawed that caused me to, you know, okay, I was looking at Instagram people on Homestead.
2: Yeah.
0: Well, don't, you know, okay, I just figured it out. I don't need to be looking at Instagram to do anything that has quality in life.
2: Right.
0: You know, and so what was it that caused me to get askew of what reality was?
2: Yeah.
0: And so that I don't do it again.
2: Well, then it becomes research, not just something stupid you did.
0: It was an experiment.
2: It was an experiment.
0: I found something that didn't work.
2: That's right.
0: Like a test tube when I blew up the lab. Yeah, that kind of thing, yeah. That puts this hour of the Ramsey Show in the books. We'll be back with you before you know it. In the meantime, remember, there's ultimately only one way to financial peace, and that's to walk daily with the Prince of Peace, Christ Jesus.

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2: From ABC News, I'm Wayne Cabot. The ceasefire seems to have ceased. Today, Iran fired 10 missiles at Israel, which intercepted them all, and is now weighing a response. To Jerusalem tonight, ABC's Tom Sufi Burridge.
3: Trump reportedly telling Axios he was about to phone Israeli Prime Minister Netanyahu and tell him not to retaliate by attacking Iran. But in a sign of the pressure Netanyahu will now face domestically and from within his own government, his far-right security minister, Itamar Ben-Gavir, posting in Hebrew on X, tonight, Tehran must burn.
2: Tehran is untouched for now, unclear how it might answer Iran's first missile attack since the April ceasefire, with little hope of opening the strait. Crude is higher again. Graham Plattner is taking questions from voters at a town hall in Maine now, 2 days before a primary that was his to win. But the hits keep coming. The New York Times reports an ex-girlfriend claims he grabbed her violently, which he denies. On ABC's This Week, Virginia Democratic Senator Mark Warner said,
4: I think this whole realm changed dramatically when Donald Trump ran his first time and was caught on tape saying extraordinarily disparaging things. That seemed not to stop Trump getting elected. And I do think at the end of the day, you know, American voters will make those decisions.
2: Labor strife ahead of one of the world's biggest events. ABC's Melissa Don in L.A.
5: The World Cup is days away, and the first game here in L.A. may actually be in trouble. This is because concession workers at SoFi Stadium are set to go on strike. So the union tells us its members, which includes cashiers, cooks, bartenders, servers,